0: Galaxy of People's Park right here in Berkeley, California. Once a symbol of the anti-war movement and the counterculture movement, the Chancellor and Regents of the UC Berkeley system have entombed it behind double-stacked rusty shipping containers topped with concertina wire. We'll be right back with that and more here on Flashpoint, your daily investigative news magazine. Stay tuned. And welcome back to Flashpoints on Pacifica Radio. I'm Kevin Pina. As Brazil heads into the decisive second round of its presidential election, the nation's navigating a profoundly polarized political landscape. Voters are preparing to return to the polls to choose the country's next leader, a contest that continues to draw intense international scrutiny regarding the future of the Amazon, the direction of Latin America's largest economy, and the overarching influence of transnational financial institutions. While international corporate media often frames this election coming up in Brazil through a narrow lens, we want to look deeper into the structural forces, media narratives, and foreign interests at play. Joining us to unpack these dynamics is Brian Meyer. Brian's a journalist and geographer who's lived in Brazil for over two decades. He's also a contributor to the Geopolitical Economy Report and frequently covers Brazilian politics and foreign interference. Brian Meyer, welcome to Flashpoints on Pacifica Radio.
1: Thanks for having me.
0: Well, Brian, the upcoming second round of the presidential elections in Brazil presents two starkly different political visions for the country's future. Without predicting the outcome, what are you seeing on the ground regarding the respective campaigns that are mobilizing their bases, and what material issues are truly driving working class voters to the polls in these final weeks?
1: Well, in the first round, working class voters voted in in Brazil, that's defined by people making under 2 times the minimum salary. They voted for Lula at a ratio of about 2-1. Flavio Bolsonaro's main support group are people making over 5 times the minimum wage, mostly whites. Like the average in 2022, the average Jair Bolsonaro voter was like a white male in his 50s who was a conservative Catholic. That was the profile. But the demographic groups in this election with Jair Bolsonaro's son Flavio, which he was strongest in, were evangelical Christians, people making over 5 times the minimum wage, basically, and men.
0: So Bolsonaro had that much support then? I mean, they're saying that he won that first round, right?
1: Yeah. Yeah. Well, you know, Brazil's 28% evangelical Christian. And a lot of people make over 5 times the minimum wage in Brazil, you know? And that's not to say he wasn't voted for by people in all these other demographics. He lost the woman's vote by about 7 or 8%. You know, he was Catholics were more likely to vote for Lula than Bolsonaro, although a lot of Catholics still voted for Bolsonaro, you know. But the demographic that Lula led the most with was working class voters.
0: So tell me.
1: And this. I think that's important to mention because people try to apply that the same analysis they give to Trump in the United States, and that there's this giant wave of working class people voting conservative. And that's not really playing out in Brazil the way it did in the United States, at least according to the results of this first round election that took place on October 4th.
0: And that's the voice of our guest, Brian Meyer, with Brazil Wire. We're discussing the first round of presidential elections and what to expect in the second round of presidential elections in Brazil. Brian, I'm also curious, you know, there seems to be this dynastic quality to Latin American politics, and now we're seeing it play out in Brazil as well. You know, we've got the son of Jair Bolsonaro running for president. How on earth did that come about? Just give us a little bit of background.
1: Well, Flavio Bolsonaro got his first job in politics when he was 19 years old, when he was still in law school. He was given a cabinet position that his father set up for him, and he's been an elected official for 20 years now. His father always campaigned saying, when you vote for him, you're voting for me. So, like, I'm moving up from city councilor to state congressman. So vote for my son Carlos as city councilor. It's a vote for me. Okay, now I'm moving from state Congress up to federal Congress. So vote for my other son Eduardo for state Congress. That's a vote for me. Or Flavio, I'm sorry, for state Congress. So he's laid

0: groundwork for all three, his three oldest sons to get into politics. And as you mentioned, that's something, it's pretty common in Latin America, although it's not a characteristic of the left normally, at least not the Workers' Party in Brazil. None of Lula's children or grandchildren or nieces or nephews or anything have ever run for any form of political office. And that's pretty common with the Workers' Party to not have that. And that's one of the things that they kind of campaign on, that they're not that old-fashioned passing down of, you know, the torch from generation to generation, going back to slavery days, which is what the traditional center-right parties represent.
1: Let's talk a little bit about organizations that represent, for want of a better word, campesinos in Spanish, you know, the land-based people who are tied to the land, who've been working it for generations. I think particularly of Movimiento Sem Terra. What was their role in these last elections, and what might their role be in the runoff?
0: Well, the Landless Rural Workers Movement, or MST, has about 1.5 million members. They're an organization that occupies land that's not being used productively, starts farming it in mass, you know, and then lobbies, or not lobby, pressures the government to hand over the land titles in accordance with the 1988 Constitution of Brazil. It's their legal right. 6 years ago, they decided to start fielding candidates in a systematic manner for the first time ever. In the municipal elections, the local elections that took place 2 years ago, they elected 120 mayors, vice mayors, and city councilors, mostly in small towns across Brazil. And in this first round election, which was for Congress, for federal deputy, was the only election, they managed to elect 8 deputies at federal and state level. So they're all for the Workers' Party. And they're important in mobilizing people for marches and political marches and things like that. So they're an important, probably the most important voice of the working class, or I would say peasant class or campesino class, Latin American left at this point, at least in terms of size.
1: Yeah, they're very significant. Well, you've also frequently reported on what you describe as U.S. and foreign interference in Brazilian politics, recently discussing the complexities of these interventions on programs like This Is Hell, which I've also been on a couple of times. From your perspective, how are international actors and transnational financial interests attempting to shape the political environment surrounding this runoff, and what's at stake for Brazilian sovereignty?
0: Well, the goal of the Silicon Valley tech fascists and the Trump administration is to transform Brazil into a U.S. protectorate with unrestricted access to its vast mineral and natural resources, including rare earth metals. It has the second largest rare earth metal reserves in the world, petroleum and other commodities, you know, basic commodities like sugar, coffee, whatever. That's their goal. And they've been working. I mean, basically, the history of U.S. intervention goes back 70 or 80 years. I mean, there was a coup attempt sponsored by Standard Oil against the Getulio Vargas administration in 1953 when he nationalized the petroleum industry. He ended up killing himself to try and preserve the government. But then there was a U.S.-backed coup in 1964. There was U.S. involvement in the parliamentary coup against Dilma Rousseff in 2016, proven U.S. involvement through Operation Car Wash, which was a supposedly anti-corruption investigation that was weaponized against the Workers' Party, during which, for a period of several years, a group of 16 FBI agents led by Agent Leslie Bakshes met with the prosecution team that was going after Lula and other Workers' Party officials every 2 weeks, okay? And they had a heavy involvement in Lula's political imprisonment in 2018 before his appeals process had played out. In this case, and that's the process that resulted in Jair Bolsonaro taking the presidency, arresting the leading candidate during the election year. On arbitrary charges that have since been disproven. So since Bolsonaro first took office, they've been weaponizing, they've been attacking the judiciary. They've been trying to undermine the judiciary. And you can see this in years of reporting even in newspapers associated with the Democratic Party, like the New York Times, they've run about 6 or 7 articles insinuating that the Brazilian Supreme Court is authoritarian because it doesn't follow United States Second Amendment or First Amendment rights, which Brazil doesn't, because Brazil has its own constitution. Its view of freedom of speech is that it's a fundamental right that can't be used to trample over other rights, like the right to a free and fair elections, which is another fundamental right. In that sense, the vision of speech in Brazil is similar to that of Germany and France. For example, it's illegal to be a Nazi in Brazil. It's illegal to spread Nazi propaganda online or whatever. And so the far right has been trying to undermine the judiciary because these tech giant corporations like X, and which we know where Elon Musk showed what his political sympathies were on the night Trump won the election, right? X and Facebook, Meta, and all these other companies, they don't want to be held legally responsible for the activities of neo-Nazi groups on their social media networks in Brazil. So their interest is in destroying all regulation on social media. And that's why they've joined the campaign to undermine Brazil's judiciary, its electoral court system. And you can really see it in how algorithms are being manipulated in general. They know that if Flavio Bolsonaro is elected, he'll deregulate everything. He's promising to turn supervision of his transition team over to the Trump administration, wow, which is a first. And so you can see the question of sovereignty will just be pretty much out the window. He's also talking about adopting US-style gun laws, privatizing all of the public university system, which currently in Brazil, public universities are all free, and thanks to the quota systems based on social class, income, and race, they've gone up from 4% Afro-Brazilian students in 2002 before Lula was elected for the first time to 52% right now, which is proportionate to their percentage of the population at large. That whole system, Jair Bolsonaro, the father, underfunded it to the point where many of Brazil's best public universities were entering bankruptcy at the time that he lost the election in 2022. Flavio is promising to pick that up. Also, complete deregulation of environmental laws. Fires in the Amazon region have dropped by 70-something percent since Lula took office, and they started enforcing environmental regulations again. So basically, we're looking at a scenario, as I said before, in which if Flavio Bolsonaro wins, then there's a good chance he'll win. One of the last governments in Latin America right now that is exercising any level of sovereignty against the U.S. Will become a kind of U.S. protectorate, U.S. neo-colony.
1: Let me, among many other countries at this point under this Trump regime, you're listening to Flashpoints on Pacifica Radio. That's the voice of my guest, Brian Meyer. Brian's a journalist and geographer who's lived in Brazil for over 2 decades. He's coming to us directly from Sao Paulo, Brazil right now. He serves as the co-editor of the independent news website, Brazil Wire. He's also contributed to the Geopolitical Economy Report and frequently covers Brazilian politics and foreign interference. We only have a couple minutes left, Brian, but as the country approaches this second round of elections, what indicators, you know, grassroots movements, on the ground developments are you paying the closest attention to as the Brazilian people prepare to cast their ballots?
0: Well, there's a lot of movement on the streets in favor of Lula. There were over 1 million people on the streets in São Paulo last Sunday, and hundreds of thousands of people on the streets in other cities across the country. That being said, the algorithm manipulation is extreme. The polarization on the internet is extreme. We saw on election day, Lula has 17% more followers, for example, on Instagram than Flavio Bolsonaro. But on election day, it's like Zuckerberg just turned off the reach button for Lula, and Flavio Bolsonaro had like 4 times more interactions than Lula in the 24 hours before the election end on election day. And Meta has subsequently announced that this was a technical glitch and apologized for it. But I think we've heard that. We heard that one before during the Cambridge Analytica scandal, I think. And so even though the movement on the street, the street rallies are much, much larger for Lula right now than they are that Flavio Bolsonaro, it's very, very close. And it's been, there's a large percentage of the population that I feel is just brainwashed by these memes and reels, and artificial intelligence is being used. Like one thing that was spread on election day, there was a fake AI video that was made and spread all through Spanish-speaking Latin America so it didn't violate Brazil's election laws, of Lula trampling on a Brazilian flag after he finished voting. And that immediately got into Brazil and was circulated by all the Brazilian far right on election day. And these kinds of things are blatant violations of Brazil's sovereignty and its election laws. It's illegal for anyone to pay for election ads from outside of Brazil. Yet both Amnesty International and the American NGO ECHO tested that and found that they each managed to place over a dozen fake AI-generated disinformation ads favoring Flavio Bolsonaro without any censorship or scrutiny from Meta whatsoever.
1: Unbelievable.
0: So we see that it's very similar to the United States and Trump. In fact, and they're working together. So the tactics they use are very similar. You know, like there was even a, I don't know how much time I have left. Sorry, I could say one more thing.
1: One more thing, real quickly. Go ahead.
0: Okay.

0: start calling Bolsonaro a fascist, that pulls important elements of the debate out of the headlines.
1: Right.
0: You know? So I mean, that was caught on time, but that's an example of the type of things they do that's very similar to the kind of stuff Trump does.
1: Absolutely, right? Know? Just keep them distracted, keep them running around 100 different things that they can complain about, so they never really talk about the real issues. Well, we're going to have to leave it there. Brian Meyer, again, coming to us directly from Sao Paulo. He is with Brazil Wire. Brian, I can't thank you enough for sharing your views here today with our audience here on Flashpoints on Pacifica Radio.
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0: And welcome back to Flashpoints on Pacifica Radio. I'm Kevin Pina. For more than a half century, People's Park in Berkeley stood as an internationally recognized beacon of radical democracy, mutual aid, and resistance to the corporate state. Born out of the anti-war and free speech movements of 1969, when thousands of students and activists and local residents reclaimed a bulldozed plot of land to create a public commons, the park proved that community solidarity could directly challenge the dictates of capital and state authority. Today, that historic sanctuary has been turned into an open-air fortress under the direct orders of the University of California administration and the UC Regents. People's Park has been completely walled off from the public, entombed behind a towering perimeter of double-stacked, rusted shipping containers crowned with razor-sharp concertina wire. Joining us, Harvey Smith, longtime Berkeley historian, educator, and leading organizer with the People's Park Historic District Advocacy Group, who's fought tirelessly in the courts and public hearings to preserve the park as a designated National Register historic site. Harvey, welcome to Flashpoints.
1: Thank you.
0: Our pleasure. Aiden Hill is a UC Berkeley alum, dedicated community advocate, youth and unhoused rights organizer, and former vice chair of the Berkeley Homeless Commission. Aiden, welcome to Flashpoints.
2: Thank you for having me.
0: And finally, Joe Leisner. He's a veteran People's Park activist, member of the People's Park Council, and a longtime volunteer with Food Not Bombs. He spent decades serving hot meals and practicing mutual aid on the park grounds. Welcome to Flashpoints, Joe.
3: Thanks for having me, Kevin.
0: Oh, it is our great pleasure today, gentlemen. Really appreciate this discussion. Let's start with the aesthetic of occupation, the shipping containers and concertina wire. Let's start with the visual and physical reality on the ground right now. Anyone walking down Telegraph Avenue or Haste Avenue doesn't see a public park. They see double-stacked industrial shipping containers wrapped in razor wire. Let's start with you, Harvey. When you look at the perimeter wall, what does this grotesque militarized architecture say about UC Berkeley's relationship to the community, and how does treating a public space like a maximum security border zone reflect the modern police state?
1: I think you said it. It's, you know, recalls the border wall and what's happening right now. I mean, right now along in the Texas border, you know, putting up a wall and destroying a national park. Obviously, it recalls what's gone on in, you know, Israel-Palestine for a long, long time. So, I mean, a wall with razor wire?
3: For me, Kevin, if I might.
0: Joe Leisner, yes, please.
3: It goes back to 2018 when Chancellor Carol Crist said, I'm going to do this. It's something that chancellors had been regarding as a third rail.
0: When you say I'm going to do this, you mean take back the park?
3: Yes, I'm going to do this. And they had to go to that extreme of the containers to make sure the chancellor would get what she was going to eventually consider her most important work.
0: Wow.
3: Done.
0: It's not a good look. I think I told you guys the story of going there with my 17-year-old son and him just saying, what the heck is going on here? And this is a kid who's considering applying to Berkeley. And it kind of broke my heart to try to explain to him what that meant and what the park meant. Let's talk about that for a second, this sort of legacy of People's Park. I'd mentioned earlier in our pre-interview that this is sort of, for me, the juncture between what was the anti-war movement of the 60s against the Vietnam War and what would then become the early cult or flowering or blossoming of the counterculture. Joe, do you see it that way?

0: Absolutely. I think, something happened when students and people all around the country realized that the Vietnam War was a pretext, a hoax for capitalism and, imperialism. It was an awakening that shocked a lot of the owning class, especially, the administration at UC, the regents. They were beginning to realize they weren't really in control. They weren't being listened to in the same way. And as the right does, they got everybody in line and started making major changes in the university. They started, tuition. You want to, be rebel rouses?
1: This is under Ronald Reagan, right?
0: That's right. You'll pay for it. And in a lot of ways, when I think about it, that's what it goes back to. That this, in my mind, is on the same plane, even higher, but it's in the same, boat as Occupy. People realizing that something had to change and the forces of the right coming down.
1: Aiden, I want to bring you in this conversation because, you're a younger generation, younger person. What is the symbolism of does that history resonate with you folks as well?
2: Yeah.
1: Okay.
2: Yeah, absolutely. And I'll just say I graduated from UC Berkeley in 2022. So hopefully I'm still a little young, but I am a millennial. The idea that
1: Hey,
2: people
1: that's young to
2: can
1: us.
2: I hear that. That people can build something with their own hands and find community there. The idea that people share food in a way that's radical, that isn't about profit, that volunteers instead of being paid to do so. The idea that you can like come in and play music and sing poorly and garden, all these things feel like it's a welcoming environment. And for young people, especially loneliness, especially since the COVID-19 pandemic has been so rampant, people are desperately looking for anything that they can feel like there's a community effort in. And People's Park is that effort. And I think what this shows, UC Berkeley's approach with the shipping containers and the razor wires, is that they care more about control than they do about the actual community. It gives us the sense that we're always being watched, that we can get arrested for anything, even just like sitting on the grass, and to think that that's how they want students to feel welcome into their campus community, or that they're comfortable with that, should give a lot of red flags to so many people that want to send their kids to a UC school. Leave it at that.
1: All right, well, let's talk about the regents, and how, like many universities and colleges, this is a public university, right? It's part of the 1960 Master's Plan, the Donahoe Act that was passed that created the three-tiered system, right? The UCs, the CSUs, and the California Community Colleges. And the UCs were sort of the jewel of the crown, but it was never envisioned as a holding bonds and stocks and these huge, financial investments. And of course, one of the largest real estate holders in the San Francisco Bay Area. Now, Harvey, you've extensively documented the historical character of the site and the university's institutional history. UC Berkeley owns vast amounts of property throughout the Bay Area, yet they insist on developing this specific historic commons rather than available alternative sites. How did an institution chartered for public education transform into an aggressive real estate development trust? And how did university lobbyists coordinate with Sacramento to rewrite the California Environmental Quality Act, the CEQA, to force this land grab through?
3: Well, this is a very current issue. I think people should really take a good look at their ballot because there are issues on the ballot that resonate with our struggle around the park. So there are issues around, again, further weakening the California Environmental Quality Act, and then development. I mean, at this point, this state is essentially run by real estate developers and investors. I had the really unique experience last year of going to Dublin, Ireland for the International Social Housing Festival. And I was there with 3,000 other people from 30 countries. And, you know, there, all these people, all these countries, they start with the premise that housing is a human right, and then going from there. And they have problems, too. They have problems with the inflow of immigrants and other issues, you know, affordability. Yet they go in a very different direction from us, which is obviously housing is a commodity, beginning and end of story. So I think that's the context that we're dealing with. The university, you know, we actually won in court. And then the university appealed it to the state Supreme Court at the same time was working with our so-called assembly person to write a bill, a sweetheart backroom deal to undermine specifically the California Environmental Quality Act as it applied to People's Park. So you see right there that this whole thing is very nefarious, and what UC is doing. And, you know, over time, it totally mischaracterized what the park was, its history. It never, ever recognized that the park was on the National Register of Historic Places. And it mischaracterized the people that supported preservation of the park, which was, you know, I could go on to the catalog of people that did, but from, you know, former mayors to professors, city council members, et cetera. So, you know, this issue, you have to really pull back the curtains and look deeply, because it's still with us today.
1: Aiden, did you want to respond to that as well? I saw you shaking your head earlier.
2: Well, I was just thinking that the University of California and its regents have a vast amount of wealth, and they're tax exempt. They don't have to pay taxes. So as we talk about how we should tax everyone in the state of California, we have to reach that fundamental conclusion that the investment portfolio that UC has played out isn't just for its students' benefit. You would see more tuition being free, you would see teachers being paid, you would see staff members feeling like they had equity inside the university, but we're seeing more administrative burden, administrative cost. And we see now that UC has expanded into the healthcare field, for example, or even has deals with NASA and the Department of Energy, we can very much see that this is more institutional control over the means of production, or over even the areas in which we live. And I think DeVarian Baldwin, under the shadows of the Ivory Tower, does a really good job of exemplifying that, how a mass amount of wealth can be concentrated in an institution such as one that provides education for the long term, which means that people will long term invest into this institution. Once that institution starts taking up real estate and starts making land use decisions that affect the people nearby, we can only see the outcomes of that playing out negatively. Now we're seeing that, like Harvey said, the California Environmental Quality Act, which was there to make sure that people had a voice in the land use decisions that affect them, now it's being weaponized, and now housing is going up everywhere, despite not knowing who can afford the housing that is being produced. And so I think there's a lot to go through, and I really hope Joe can build into this about how we saw that resources for community development and SAHA are part of this decision-making body, but the people themselves, myself included, Joe, Harvey, we're not there at the table with UC Berkeley, their administrators who are making this decision. We're not a part of the executive committee. They intentionally made sure that we were not a part of this decision. And fanning the flames, now they're making it harder for our community members to even enjoy what little of the park we have left. One of our elders was in an accident, a scooter accident, because they had to go over a bunch of rocks, a barrier gate, and you know, they were there for a meeting that we were trying to figure out what to do for the park. And so the fact that not only one, but multiple elders of ours have been hurt just for trying to enter what little of the park we have left should say what the university values as far as accessibility, inclusion, belonging, all of those things are tend to put on the side versus what they really care about, which is making sure that they can have a property that's investing into their bottom line, which is making sure that students are housed, which is important. But the fact that it needs to be on people's park when they have multiple acres, thousands of acres of property, multiple mansions, parking lots galore, they chose People's Park and Anchor House, rent control department, should suggest that something was wrong here. And I hope we can talk about that a little more.
1: Joe, your real estate portfolio is not even close to what UC Berkeley's is, right?
0: Afraid not. And it's falling apart. What I wanted to add before I might talk about any real estate is how nefarious the university is.
1: Oh, come on. These are educators. We're talking about administration. Maybe I'm wrong.
0: This administration was so terrified that a student-led, community-based user development, open space campaign was taking place. What they allowed to happen, there was FBI infiltration, Associate Chancellor Alex Sheriffs.
1: Where was the FBI infiltration? In the park itself?
0: That's in the university.
1: Ah.
0: Alex Sheriffs was an associate professor, I believe, who met constantly and reported back to the FBI on student leaders. Mike Delacorte, who was one of the co-founders of the park, after 69 had to leave because the FBI was making his life so uncomfortable. The university allowed District Attorney Edmund Meese to develop a practice where he would have plainclothes cops circulating in the crowd. It was the first time he had tried it, and he loved it, because who would dare to speak out? Who would even maybe dare to go to a demonstration when there were these cops roaming around, waiting to grab you? And that's how it happened. So the university will spare no means to carry out their association with the police state and the military industrial real estate.
1: And you believe that's continuing today? That kind of relationship, cozy relationship. Of course, Ed Meese was the former attorney general under Ronald Reagan when he became president, right?
0: And days before, the takeover and Bloody Thursday, there was a meeting in Sacramento because they knew that, there were problems with using police and National Guard. And they passed a resolution saying, we won't use troops that had just come back from Vietnam that hated the hippies, that hated the radicals. 2 days later, they sent a bunch of people in that were furious with us and, took their shotguns out and shot people in the back. Edward Meese ignored the whole new protocol that they had developed in Sacramento.
1: Wow. Well, we're gonna get a little bit more into that history. But I want to remind our listeners, you're listening to Flashpoints on Pacifica Radio. That was the voice just now of Joe Leisner, veteran People's Park activist, member of the People's Park Council, and a longtime volunteer with Food Not Bombs. We have Keith McHenry, his friends in common, who has spent decades serving hot meals and practicing mutual aid on the park grounds. We also heard before that Aiden Hill. He's a UC Berkeley alum, dedicated community advocate for youth and the unhoused. He's also former vice chair of the Berkeley Homeless Commission. And then, of course, we've got the incredible Harvey Smith, longtime Berkeley historian, educator, and leading organizer with the People's Park Historic District Advocacy Group. He's also fought tirelessly in the courts and public hearings to preserve the park as a designated National Registered Historical Site. Well, Aiden, I want to go back to you for a second. Your work with the Berkeley Homeless Commission and street-level organizing kept you closely connected to the unhoused community that found refuge in the park. The university claimed they were providing supportive alternatives before sealing the perimeter. What actually happened to those people, the dozens of unhoused people and youth who were pushed out when the bulldozers and shipping containers arrived? And how does this fit into the broader Bay Area strategy of sweeping human misery under the rug rather than addressing structural poverty?
2: That's a great question. And it really starts with UC Berkeley's attempt at sanitizing the park. So to be clear, UC Berkeley has always had control, both police-wise, administratively, they had eyes on the park 24/7. So the fact that anything could happen without them knowing is a misnomer. Now, they brought someone, Ari Newlight, a social worker, to work directly with the People's Park community members that were encamping in the park. And it's important to be clear that Ari Newlight also worked in San Francisco in the Haight-Ashbury district and brought people from San Francisco to People's Park. So we did have a conglomeration of people that eventually lived there. Some people were there for 10, 15, 20 years. Other people were there for 2 months and just wanted to benefit from the housing provision. And so the issue itself was that there was no direct placement into housing. They took people in 2022 to what was Roadway Inn. It's now University Homes. And that was on a condition that either they receive these services and become housed in the system, or they remain in the park. And then once they take over the park, they're going to send people directly across the street, which we saw. But ultimately, they had hired a social worker to essentially remove people from the Telegraph area into different housing projects. And a lot of this had to do with the cruel and unusual punishment assertion with the Ninth Circuit Court. So before that, at People's Park, we saw people being pushed into 3 by 3 feet enclosures with their belongings. And if they left those enclosures, then the city could take them away. Ultimately, COVID-19 happened. They put a pause on that. And then they allowed people to come into People's Park. They moved people to the University Homes, and they said that these people would get 3 square meals a day, that they would be taken care of. That did not happen. And we've heard firsthand testimony from people who've lived in University Homes from the very beginning that there are many times when they were, their rooms weren't serviced. They weren't allowed to get even push brooms. They couldn't get their trash taken out. There was a lot of difficulty there. And UC essentially made it clear that they were just going to do a hands-off at some point. But ultimately, there still were people who were unhoused living in People's Park. They were sitting next to the shipping containers. They were sitting in the streets. UC Berkeley didn't have a strong method to ensure that people can remain housed, because we have to remember that as UC Berkeley grows, they're setting the market. They're setting the price range for dorms, universities, homes in the area. And so for a UC student, approximately $1,000 to $900 is the going rate every month to be in a dorm, for example, Blackwell Hall. That's just as good, if not worse, than being on the private market themselves. And so we see people ultimately, student and otherwise, not being able to afford housing as a general, and being forced into situations that would lead them to seeking services at People's Park. And it's a pretty good deal. You get free food every single day. You have people that provide services like Suitcase Clinic that can get you dental care, that can get you access to social services. You have long-standing communities in that area, and so you're able to make some connections in the neighborhood, get to know a few people, get some odd jobs here and there. So the park became a refuge for people who were essentially the underclass, which included students the entire time. And I think that's what really frightened the university, is that they saw that their students were also becoming the underclass, because you assume that everyone that can go to Cal can afford a Patagonia sweater or like can afford a Tesla. But that's not the case. A lot of our students are below the poverty level, and that's why they live in this district for the most part.
1: I want to be careful with this next question, Aiden, but you know, there was also, you know, there have been criticisms that some of those folks were doing drugs in the park. I mean, you know, you'd walk through and you'd see used syringes. There were some folks who were playing basketball out there on the court who were clearly inebriated. You know, there were people who had mental health issues who were being unattended to. And so for some residents of Berkeley, you know, that was seen as threatening to them as well, right? That it wasn't, that there wasn't a semblance of control and that people were really being taken care of, right?
2: Yeah. I totally agree with that. Go ahead, Jeff.
3: I can also add to that, though. We did prepared something for the court, because the university kept claiming that about the high rate of crime in the park, and no one's going to deny that there wasn't some crime there. But the fact is,
1: well, as there is everywhere, right?
3: Yeah, but when we actually did a study through a website called Crime Mapping, we discovered that there was far more crime outside the park than inside the park. So it was just one of the many lies about the park that was pushed by the university. You know, the biggest lie actually was the fact that this whole issue was about housing. It really wasn't about housing, because if they were really concerned about housing, they knew from the beginning there would be delays with People's Park. They picked the most controversial site for their second major housing project. If they would have built just a block and a half away on an earthquake unsafe parking structure, that wouldn't have been a problem. But they wasted precious time and millions of dollars on focusing on People's Park. And the essential issue there also is open space, because every tenet of city planning, you know, looks at the provision of open space. And this is from the international, the national, to the state, to even Berkeley. And when you have a dense neighborhood or make a neighborhood more dense, you're supposed to provide open space. You know, we all as humans need that open space. And that was the last open space on the south side. They had, as we know, just look around Berkeley, they had many places to build. And if they didn't have one, they would have gotten one. So it's only obvious with the amount of construction going up now in Berkeley.
2: Well, yeah, I want to be clear with the drugs. It's important to note that all people take drugs. The campus is littered with Adderall and Xanax to take drugs, for example. And so the fact that people are using drugs, it's important, at least in, I'm a medical case manager, so I don't see it as like a disaster.
1: It's a little more hidden though, because it's on the campus and under sort of the purview of the university, whereas opposed to People's Park, which is an open space, it gives it a different sort of decorum, right?
2: But we have to look at why people are doing it, and it's to escape suffering. And so if the park is an escape from the suffering of the world, escape from the suffering in prison or on the streets, we have to understand that people can find other means rather than drugs to escape that suffering. We could have community programming. We had our concerts all the time. We had overdose protection. People trained in Narcan. We had peer support throughout the entire People's Park community. And so people were simply looking for a way to escape the violence of capitalism, the society that's placing us under. And it's really important to note that UC Berkeley is emboldened by capitalism. Its entire property structure is focused as private versus public. I don't think people feel like they can genuinely take residence upon the university campus, lest they'll be removed one way or another. And so the fact that people could find this type of comfort at People's Park enough to where they can feel safe enough to stay the night, that's something unique that I think the city of Berkeley really should have cherished more, that we could have these sanctuaries, these little pocket zones where people can find their communities and really develop their own neighborhood resilience network.
1: Good point, because I mean one of the hardest parts of dealing with people who are unhoused and who may have mental health issues or who have drug problems or alcohol related problems is getting them in the right place with the right services. And the argument you're making is that People's Park was playing that role through activists such as yourself and others.
2: Absolutely. Yeah.
1: Well, Joe, I want to turn back to you again. Let's talk about how People's Park was the primary location where Food Not Bombs gathered to share free hot meals, distribute clothing, and organize direct community care outside of, you know, the marketplace that most people could not afford.
0: Mm-hmm. Yes. One of our tenants in Food Not Bombs is to serve our meals in a public space to demonstrate that there's plenty of food. The problem with feeding people is, you know, the commercialization and the monetization of food, the profit that is built into the system. So ever since 1991, Food Not Bombs came here from the East with our man, Mr.
1: Keith McHenry.
0: Keith McHenry, yeah. And served in San Francisco for a year. The mayor over there was a program of, you know, total harassment and Some of the people had enough of that and brought food not bombs over to the East Bay. And we've been serving over here ever since 91.
1: And never have so many people dedicated to serving free food to people been so harassed as Keith McHenry and Food Not Bombs, right?
0: Yes, they would chase people into the wading pools with buckets of soup because they knew the cops wouldn't go in with get their shoes wet. And it's been, you know, it's been the bane of my existence, or in a good way. You know, something that I have loved doing and seeing the same people time after time. I've seen children brought by their mothers mostly, sometimes their fathers, and raised on our food.
1: Well, I remember the community garden. That was there up till the end. It was this beautiful vegetable garden that was like, I don't know, it was on the last quarter of that property just before Telegraph, right? And it was sort of fenced off, but there, you know, it was an open fence and people were going in all the time and tending the garden. And it was fascinating to see that, right? That it was probably one of the very first community gardens I ever saw in the Bay Area.
0: It was wonderful. Aiden's had a lot to do with that. My friend Terry Compost was a woman that had a lot to do with that. And, you know, as we were working in the park and serving people, we came sometimes in conflict with the university. One of the times was we wanted to find a way to stop taking all of our uneaten food and the waste products back to the places where we cooked. And we asked the university for simple permission for waste management, the, you know, refuse company that serves the Bay Area, to come on the property. We would pay for it. All they had to do was sign a little piece of paper so that the garbage man could come in and take the stuff away. The university refused. They were out to subvert our effort, you know, in any way they could. And it was a shame to have to live up against that all the time. But we did, and we fed a lot of people, and we're planning to go back.
1: And you sound proud of that. Joe Leisler. You know,
0: western end of the garden is still a place where we think we should be.
1: Beautiful. Beautiful words. Well, I'm going to have to close this up. We've got about 5 minutes left. The shipping containers are up. Legal challenges were struck down in Sacramento in the courts, and vertical developments advancing. It's a question to y'all. We don't have a lot of time left, but we'll get in a few minutes for each of you. In the face of this entrenched corporate and state force, where does the defense of the commons, common area for the community, go from here? What lessons can grassroots organizers across the country draw from the fight for People's Park when confronting police militarization and gentrification in their own cities? Let's start with you, Harvey.
3: Well, I would say just keep fighting. I mean, you could get discouraged if you look at what happened to us, because we raised literally hundreds of thousands of dollars to pay for an attorney. We won in court. And then, you know, the university, you know, had the sweetheart bill, you know, that undermined our decision. So, you know, it kind of illustrates the, you know, we have the best legal system money can buy, you know, represented by the university. We're still trying to pay our lawyers.
1: And you could never outspend the university, right? I mean, they've got deep pockets.
3: No, and we knew that from the beginning. But if people want more background, I mean, we're still could use some help. Go to our website. There's a lot of historic documents there and more background on the issue. But we all have to keep fighting.
1: What's the website?
3: This is not going to be forever.
1: Harvey, what's the website?
3: Oh, it's, the easiest thing is just to Google People's Park Historic District Advocacy Group.
1: Okay.
3: And it comes up right away.
1: Perfect. People's Park Historical Advocacy Group.
3: No, Historic District Advocacy Group.
1: Historic District Advocacy Group. Boy, that's a mouthful. But
3: because People's Park is a historic district, that's one thing we didn't get into. It's just not about the park. It's about the whole surrounding neighborhood.
1: Well, it's more than that, right? It's also about community. It's also about
3: absolutely.
1: Right? Does the community have sovereignty? It's a question of community sovereignty, isn't it?
3: Yes.
1: How about you, Aiden? You want to give us some last words here?
2: Yeah, I would say People's Park is still a fight. You know, like that, the student dorm has gone up, sure, but that doesn't mean that anything else that was the park needs to be developed. We can still fight for a community benefits agreement. We can fight for more public space, knowing that the neighborhood itself is at least 15,000 people without a single park outside of the university. I want people to know, like, fight for nature everywhere, the rights of nature, the rights of migration and ecological diversity in your communities, knowing that, like, cities need other species than humans to be able to have a strong ecosystem. And again, like, if people knew just how much UC Berkeley was still making money out of this situation, how much money they're spending, people would demand an end to the spending now. So Public Records Act requests them. Everyone can do Public Records Act requests. You know, we have to find a way to hold these strong institutions accountable because they operate in the law, and then once the law works for us, they operate outside of it. So there has to be multiple directions that we take. And so fighting to protect our topsoil, because once it's gone, the climate is gone, you know. So nature, fight for nature. That's the thing I would tell other people to do, that we don't have a planet B, and we need every type of protection that we can against heat waves, floods, and risks of earthquakes, for example, in the East Bay.
1: And you see People's Park in that larger issue of our planet and our environment.
2: Absolutely.
1: And
2: It has to
1: Joe,
2: be a sanctuary.
1: beautiful. Joe,
0: Well,
1: I'm going to give you the last word here. We have just about 3 minutes left.
0: I can do that.
1: You've been, I mean, in many ways, you and Harvey have been such stalwarts. You've been through, I want to say it, hell and back over this issue, and you have devoted so much of your life to, you know, this ideal of a community can be better. A community is not just business. It's not just, I mean, we imagine they're going to put more of those tall glass housing, right? Like they did before. It's going to be, you know, I don't know. What, is that what they're going to do? Big tall buildings again with glass fronts and, you know, little apartments for students, maybe some kind of nod to a community center of some sort. Take us home with this, Joe. What should we do? How can we fight back? What does it mean for you to keep going?
0: Sure. Well, I'll just answer your question about, you know, how far they're willing to go to restrict and diminish the quality of life for students. They have planned housing where the students live in spaces where there are no windows, but there's a wall in the room that's open or glass that looks into another room that has a window in it. Like Aiden said, open space, you know, quality of life, places to go that aren't all paved over. One of the things that I've learned is that you really have to pay attention to people that you're looking for support from. The university was very clever in letting the park get run down. They knew that if they didn't do anything about what was going on with the fentanyl and the meth, that it would turn people off. They actually actively partook in the downfall in that way by finding people that were coming out of jail. We have people that had little slips of paper that were written out, go to People's Park with the address the police gave them as they were getting out of prison.
1: Unbelievable. Wow.
0: So they made it so that a lot of the people that, you know, signed up to donate to us and supported us ideologically wouldn't really come out for the park. So we have to educate the students. We want the students to know that the park that we're fighting for, what's left of it, is worthy and is important. So one thing we're going to do, the university is planning on, you know, writing up their version of the history of the park. And we know it'll be very skewed to avoid their complicity in the crushing of the student movement of the 60s. And we're going to go in and have what sort of maybe loftily I would consider a version of the Truth and Justice commissions and correct some of those, you know, misstatements to try and build a student awareness so that the next time we have to confront the university, they'll come along with us.
1: Well, we're going to have to leave it there. Again, that's the voice. That was the voice of Joe Leisner, veterans, People's Park activist, member of the People's Park Council, and a longtime volunteer with Food Not Bombs. Spent decades serving hot meals and practicing mutual aid on the park grounds. Also joining us was Aiden Hill, UC Berkeley alum, dedicated community advocate, youth and unhoused rights organizer, and former vice chair of the Berkeley Homeless Commission. And finally, Harvey Smith, longtime Berkeley historian, educator, and leading organizer with the People's Park Historic District Advocacy Group, who's fought tirelessly in the courts and public hearings to preserve People's Park as a designated National Register Historic Site. I can't thank you enough for being with us today and sharing your views here on Flashpoints.
0: Thank you, Kevin.
3: Thank you, Kevin.
2: Thank you, Kevin. Have a great day.
1: Our great pleasure.

And that does it for another episode of Flashpoints. Our executive producer is Dennis Bernstein. Senior producers, Miguel Gavilan Molina and Kevin Pina. Technical producer, Rod Akil. Our theme music written and produced by Charlie Lang. For questions and comments, email Dennis Bernstein at dennis@kpfa.org. Thank you for listening.

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2: KPFA.

0: Good evening. It's Wednesday, October 14th. I'm Scott Baba. Just weeks ahead of the midterm election, the Trump administration tells California it has found non-citizens registered to vote in the state and orders immediate action against them.
1: People are voting now in California, as you know. People have received their ballots. People are casting their ballots during an election. He now comes forward and purports to suggest that there are ineligible voters on the rolls in California. And so it is, you know, we have to understand who the messenger is, what they've said in the past. They have zero credibility.
0: The United States continues in its efforts to undermine the International Criminal Court.
2: This is an assault on the highest court in the world in charge of stopping war criminals, because this administration is trying to shield Israeli war criminals from accountability.
0: And San Francisco Supervisor Connie Chan and State Senator Scott Wiener faced off in their final debate before the November elections.
3: Instead of just waiting for something catastrophic to happen and to have a so-called kill switch, it is important to have human oversight during the developmental phase of the technology.
4: This whole notion that we should regulate AI, but when you actually try to do the regulations, there's something wrong with that or watered down with that, it really makes no sense.
0: These stories and more coming up from the studios of KPFA in Berkeley. This is the Pacifica Evening News. I'm Scott Baba. The U.S. Justice Department gave California officials 48 hours yesterday to review a list of alleged non-citizen voters or face legal action. According to two letters reviewed by Reuters, the letters from Acting Deputy Attorney General R. Trent McCotter went to Secretary of State Shirley Weber and Los Angeles County Registrar Dean Logan. The department says it gave Los Angeles County a password-protected thumb drive with names of people that it believes are likely non-citizens who were sent mail-in ballots. The letters demand the state not send ballots to those voters until citizenship is confirmed. Ballots already sent should be segregated when returned, and returned ballots should not be tabulated until citizenship is determined. Otherwise, the department says it will seek emergency relief. McCotter wrote, quote, allowing non-citizens to vote cancels citizen votes. A department spokesperson said it will take all necessary legal action to protect election integrity. The White House and Weber's office did not immediately respond. The letters escalate the Trump administration's pressure on states and suggest the department may challenge ballots before the November 3rd election. The administration claims non-citizen voting is widespread. Those studies show it is rare. California Attorney General Rob Bonta called President Trump and his officials liars.
1: They have lied time and time again. They have promoted misinformation and disinformation. They have advanced conspiracy theories, and they have gaslit the American public time and time again. The president himself has. From the State of the Union to an evening press conference, continue to propagate absolutely false conspiracy theories that there is widespread voter fraud when there is not, when every count, recount, hand count, court case, and audit has shown there is no widespread voter fraud. So he maintains that is true, even though it's false. He is lying to the American people. That is wrong. That is un-American. That is undemocratic. And that is not good for democracy.
0: Bonta said that given that context and pattern of behavior, Trump has lost all credibility on the issue. He added that it is inappropriate for the Trump administration to be making unsubstantiated threats and allegations this close to an election, even as Californians have already begun receiving ballots. And he noted that California would not roll over to the Justice Department's demands.
1: I find it desperate. I find it embarrassing that this administration would engage in such conduct during an election. They continue to try to advance solutions that are in search of a problem. There is no widespread voter fraud problem. It doesn't exist. It is a lie. It is a conspiracy theory. So will we engage in conspiracy theories? We will not. Are we clear-headed and sober about who we're dealing with, what positions they've taken in the past, the lies that they've advance of the American people in the past, we're very clear-headed about that.
0: Meanwhile, Los Angeles County Registrar Recorder Dean Logan issued a statement indicating that his office had not and would not access the Justice Department's list of purported non-citizen voters over data privacy and security concerns. In his statement, Logan also dismissed the idea that unverified federal matching alone would be enough to take action against voters, saying, quote, "Maintaining accurate voter registration records is a fundamental responsibility of our office. Federal and state laws are clear on how voter eligibility is established, and any action to remove a voter from eligibility must be based on verifiable information, not assertions of unconfirmed data matching." Last year, the Department of Justice's Civil Rights Division demanded non-public voter data, including voters' social security numbers and dates of birth, from nearly all states as part of its hunt for non-citizens on state rolls. It has sued 30 Democratic and Republican-led states that refused to hand over their rolls, but has lost 26 of those cases without winning a single one. Earlier this year, the Department of Homeland Security alerted the Nevada Secretary of State's office to what it said were 185 non-citizens registered to vote in the state. Nevada officials confirmed the identity of all 185 individuals. All of them were U.S. citizens. Senate Minority Leader Chuck Schumer and California Senator Alex Padilla today announced that 100 Senate staffers will be trained as election monitors and sent to observe voting and ballot counting around the nation during this year's midterm election. They say the Trump administration poses a threat to a fair election. Max Pringle reports.
5: New York Democrat Chuck Schumer and California Democrat Alex Padilla told reporters Wednesday on a press call that observers will monitor elections in 9 battleground states, including Michigan, Georgia, and Ohio, among others. Minority Leader Schumer said the staffers will be official election observers for key Senate races.
6: They'll serve as our Senate's, our caucus's eyes and ears on the ground. Their role is very clear, to observe, to document, and report the facts. Their job is to ensure that Congress has objective, firsthand information about what's happening on the ground.
5: Senator Schumer says the observers will record, document, and report the facts at the polling places and the vote-counting centers. He says it's an unprecedented move for unprecedented times.
6: We're taking these steps because Donald Trump has made it clear he wants to undermine our elections and interfere with the democratic process. He's talked about wanting to take over the voting. That's his quote, take over the voting. So you know what he's pushed for. You've seen it. He's pushed for voter roll purges. He's issued executive orders aimed at restricting voting. He sought to limit mail-in voting, pressured Congress to pass the Voter Suppressing Save Act.
5: Earlier this year, the Senate blocked the House-passed SAVE Act, which was a Trump-backed plan, which would have required voters to show a photo ID when voting, among other restrictions. Senator Alex Padilla said President Trump has seen the polls, and he's getting desperate.
7: It's looking more and more like this November is not going to go Donald Trump's way, and he knows it. And earlier this year, he said he wants to, quote, take over the voting, end quote, in states across the country.
5: Senator Padilla said a federal takeover of elections is unconstitutional. Padilla said voters themselves, regardless of party affiliation, can do their part to make sure their ballot is counted.
7: Voters should make their plan to vote, and if possible, to vote early. That's a clear and consistent message that we've been putting out there. But for those who choose to wait till election day to vote, they should also feel confident that when they show up to the polls, they're going to be able to. And we're going to help shore up that confidence with the deployment of over 100 Senate staff members.
5: Senators Padilla and Schumer said the staff observers will stay after election day to monitor the vote counting and the certification of the elections in each of the 9 states where they'll be deployed. For KPFA News, I'm Max Pringle.
0: The United States may have intentionally withheld early warnings this week of Russian military strikes on Ukraine, according to new reporting by CBS News. Separately, Ukraine says restrictions on SpaceX's military satellite service have hampered its drones. Both moves come as relations between Kyiv and Washington sharply worsen. Ukrainian President Volodymyr Zelensky said Ukraine received no advance warning from partners before Russia's ballistic missile barrage early yesterday. Sources said U.S. officials blamed bad weather for a failure in the launch detection system. Ukrainian officials told CBS they did not believe it and accused Washington of playing with the system. When Russia fired another wave early today, the system appeared to be working again. Sources said the U.S. also failed to warn of one earlier launch this year, citing at that time the need to focus resources on the Middle East. They stressed that intelligence sharing has not stopped overall. The lapse follows earlier pressure from the Trump administration over attacks on Russian oil infrastructure. A European and Ukrainian official said the administration threatened to stop sharing intelligence and to halt European purchases of U.S. weapons for Ukraine unless Kyiv ended deep strikes on Russian energy targets. Trump has blamed those strikes for high U.S. diesel prices, despite the ongoing war in Iran. Last week, he lifted sanctions on Russian diesel and said Ukraine should replace Zelensky. Trump has denied cutting off intel. Today's attacks involved more than 39 ballistic missiles and more than 120 drones, mostly aimed at energy sites in Kyiv and Kharkiv. 6 people were killed in Lutsk and 2 in Kyiv, and about 600,000 people lost power. Zelensky said 30 energy facilities were damaged. Ukraine shot down just 4 of the 39 missiles. Zelensky called the strike, quote, ostentatious disrespect for the energy ceasefire Trump announced over the weekend, though neither country had agreed to the ceasefire before Trump announced it. Ukraine also says its drones lost some satellite functionality. Starshield is SpaceX's military-grade sister service to Starlink, built for government customers and able to handle classified information. The U.S. Pentagon pays for the technology and allows Ukraine to use it. Ukrainian presidential advisor Sergei Besretenov said SpaceX began restricting Starshield terminals traveling over 100 miles per hour without warning. It's a move he tied to the current political situation. It has disrupted attack and interceptor drone missions, and one unit reported dropouts at roughly 70 miles per hour. Ukraine's defense ministry blamed SpaceX. Zelensky, during a meeting today with British Prime Minister Andy Burnham, hinted at the ongoing issue.
8: We had massive attacks today, and it's a pity that we had also some difficulties. What I want to discuss with Andy about Starlink and about intelligence. I mean, a lot of different surprises on which you can't count when you have real partnership, and we count on partnership with the United States. We just want to be very honest, very clear, and be strong partners. But first of all, our people survived and continue to do this because we have strong partners.
0: SpaceX owner, billionaire Elon Musk, defended the company on social media, writing that Starshield is owned and controlled by the U.S. government and that any limits on speed or usage are decided by the U.S. military, and quote, ultimately, POTUS. SpaceX did not respond to requests for comment. Poland's foreign minister, whose country pays for Ukraine's Starlink service, wrote to Musk, quote, as your European customers, we are watching you. Iran-backed Houthi rebels have struck the headquarters of Saudi oil company Aramco, damaging the offices of senior executives, according to 2 regional officials. There were no casualties. The strike is part of intensifying Houthi attacks on Saudi Arabia from neighboring Yemen. The rebels say the latest attacks are retaliation for Saudi military action in Yemen. They said they launched a major operation against oil facilities and an international airport in Saudi Arabia after the Saudi-led coalition struck an oil facility in the rebel-held Yemeni capital, Sana'a. Houthi military spokesperson Brigadier General Yahya Sari said in a statement that the rebels fired missiles and drones at King Khalid International Airport in Riyadh. He said they also hit oil facilities in the eastern city of Dharan, which hosts Aramco's headquarters, as well as an Aramco refinery in Riyadh. Suri said the strikes against Saudi facilities will continue. The Yemeni armed forces affirm that their operations inside Saudi territory will continue in the coming days, targeting Saudi enemy airports and oil facilities, and their consequences will be severe for the enemy by the permission and power of God. The attacks have disrupted flights and raised concerns about Saudi Arabia's ability to intercept missiles and drones. The conflict has also reignited Yemen's civil war, causing rising casualties and humanitarian challenges. The Vatican says Pope Leo XIV has celebrated Mass in a special room set up for him at the hospital after cancer surgery. The Vatican said Leo celebrated along with his secretaries this afternoon. Doctors say Leo is eating regularly and has begun walking and doing respiratory exercises, and his post-operative tests are normal. Following surgery to remove a cancerous mass from his lung, Pope Leo XIV spent a peaceful night in Rome's Gemelli Hospital after doctors removed the lower lobe of his right lung and confirmed that he has cancer. Wednesday's announcement offered further evidence that the Pope is taking a new approach to communicating about his health. His doctors say Leo's recovery is proceeding as planned. While lung cancer is one of the deadliest forms of the disease worldwide, it is very treatable if caught early, as the Pope's tumor appears to have been. The Vatican announced the Pope's diagnosis as lung adenocarcinoma. That's a specific subtype of lung cancer, one of the types of so-called non-small cell lung cancer. Surgery is the mainstay if lung cancer is detected early enough. Defense Secretary Pete Hegseth was disrupted by protesters during an Army panel discussion on drones.

0: It appears we have a bit of a tactic.
1: Hegseth talked about integrating drones and autonomous systems into the military and plans to build hundreds of thousands of one-way attack systems this year and millions in years to come. But a protester brought up the administration's $1.5 trillion Pentagon budget plan.
0: Because we went from drone dominance to a DIRPM to all the things that you've been a part of at the same time.
2: We're going to get to the budget.
0: We're going to get to $1.5
3: trillion.
1: In all, six protesters spoke out, interrupting the panel several times over about 20 minutes. All six were removed. The activist group Code Pink and a group organized by the National Iranian American Council took responsibility for the protests. But despite the interruptions, Secretary Hegseth, a former Fox News anchor, seemed nonplussed.
0: The reality is I feel quite comfortable up here. These chairs and these lights, it feels like a television set.
1: Navy Secretary Hung Chau also had his say.
4: Building an unmanned ship is a lot easier because you don't have to worry about life support systems, you know, like heads, latrines, feeding, caring for the troops, because, I mean, it's unmanned and it's great.
1: As Hegseth and the other officials were having their say, the protesters were not the only ones to present a dissenting view. Over at the United Nations General Assembly, the UN's human rights chief, Volker Türk, also touched on issues of war and peace, as he spoke about refusing to abandon anyone.
5: We never give up. Human rights is low cost and high impact, helping to stabilize communities and build trust in institutions. We need ever stronger strategic, political, and financial support, as also just pointed out by the President of the General Assembly. Human rights are our greatest source of hope for peace, justice, and sustainability and human agency in today's troubled times.
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6: U.S. inflation accelerated last month as gas, clothes, and airfares got more expensive, evidence that rising prices remain an economic challenge just a few weeks before the midterm elections. The Consumer Price Index rose 3.7% in September compared with a year ago, the Labor Department said today, up from 3.4% in August. The figures underscore the lingering impact of the Iran war on gas prices and the stubborn persistence of inflation. The report also raises pressure on the Federal Reserve to raise its key interest rate further to combat inflation. A federal magistrate judge has sharply criticized Elon Musk for a social media post that falsely accused a fired Federal Emergency Management Agency official of criminal conduct. In an 8-page ruling published yesterday, Magistrate Judge William Fitzpatrick said Musk's February 2025 post about Mary Comins, FEMA's former chief financial officer, was, quote, little more than state-sanctioned intimidation. Musk was at the time leading the White House DOGE office. He reposted her photo and called her firing over a $58 million payment for migrant hotels in Manhattan a criminal action. Fitzpatrick said federal officials knew the claim was false and Comins had no authority to stop specific grants, and other officials had decided to keep funding the programs. He wrote that the post was, quote, clearly intended to make her afraid, and that officials chose to turn the power of the federal government against a singular employee with an impeccable record of public service. Then Homeland Security Secretary Kristi Noem was among others who made statements the judge said damaged Comins' reputation. The government did not dispute the facts of the case, including that Homeland Security and FEMA officials knew the statements were false. In July, a different federal judge ruled Comins was unlawfully fired. The Trump administration is appealing. The White House did not respond to requests for comment. Meanwhile, Federal Reserve Governor Lisa Cook's lawyers say that a committee set up by the White House last week to investigate an accusation against her is, quote, demonstrably biased, though they did not close the door on the possibility that she would appear before the panel. Lawyer Abby Lowell's comments are the latest turn in the Trump administration's extended efforts to fire Cook from her position as one of seven members of the Fed's Board of Governors. No president has fired a Fed governor before, a reflection of the Fed's traditional independence.

0: independence from politics. A federal judge extended an order blocking the Trump administration from banning reporters for CNN, MS Now, and Politico from the White House, ruling that the ban likely violates both their First Amendment free speech rights as well as their Fifth Amendment rights to due process. United States District Judge Timothy Kelly, whom Trump nominated, issued a preliminary injunction late yesterday that preserves the status quo while the case continues. It replaces a temporary order that was set to expire. Kelly rejected the administration's argument that the ban was driven by policy goals such as national security, finding it stemmed from Trump's stated belief that the outlet's reporting was inaccurate and biased. He wrote, quote, simply put, that is unlawful viewpoint discrimination. Kelly also said the White House gave the outlets no warning before Trump's September 18th social media post announcing the ban, which affected 78 reporters. He added that his ruling does not mean Trump's concerns about media accuracy are unfounded or that the government is powerless when classified information is unlawfully disclosed. He declined the government's request to suspend his ruling pending an appeal. The outlet's attorney, Theodore Boutrous Jr., said the court was right to block what he called an unconstitutional ban on the free press. The dispute is not over. Kelly's order does not address whether the three outlets can be barred from the rotating pool of broadcast networks that cover the president. After the five-network pool canceled its coverage in solidarity with CNN, the Justice Department announced over the weekend that it is investigating whether those companies violated antitrust laws. The Justice Department and the White House did not immediately comment. Americans are becoming increasingly doubtful of the rule of law in the country, according to a poll released late last month. Edwin J. Vieira reports.
1: A new Gallup Charles F. Kettering Foundation poll finds 56% of Americans say the rule of law is weaker than it was a decade ago. It also finds only 28% of people trust that U.S. political leaders will be held accountable to the nation's law and the Constitution, down a third from 2025. Derek Barker with the Kettering Foundation says there's little faith in parts of democracy.
2: A strong majority is saying that separation of power, so these institutions and the systems that we've developed to check each other, most people are saying that that's not working.
1: For the first time, polls show more people think the executive branch has too much power. When asked about solutions, most Americans said voting new people into office is one of the best ways to improve democracy, but other solutions include reforming elections by expanding voting opportunities and increasing election security. However, there's some disbelief in democracy's ability to be strengthened. The poll finds most people expect democracy to be much weaker in the next 50 years. Other data show 62% of Americans think young people today are less likely to have a better life than their parents, but Barker says there are some bright spots for democracy.
2: Americans believe in the principle of the rule of law. There's very broad agreement. The government should follow the law, and this supports the overarching finding as well that Americans believe that democracy is the best form of government.
1: Despite concerns about democracy, the poll finds it's alive and well at the local level. Local democracy is viewed better by those who are happier with local services, allowing them to express greater trust in their neighbors and information from municipal officials. I'm Edwin J. Vieira for Pacifica Network and Public News Service.
0: Immigration and Customs Enforcement is planning a new intelligence program worth more than $100 million, according to federal contracting records and new reporting by the American Prospect. The program is called ERO 1. It would put about 142 private contractor analysts in more than two dozen cities, including Los Angeles, San Francisco, Chicago, New York, and Seattle. Each analyst would need a top-secret clearance. The analysts would sift through classified and unclassified information to spot patterns and threats, then brief ICE officers. They would also map out networks of people, drawing connections between a target and the family, friends, and coworkers around them. The records don't say who ICE wants to track, what sources the analysts would use, or what limits would apply to the work. No contract has been awarded yet. The agency expects to open bidding in December with a winner picked early next month. Critics say they are alarmed. Jay Stanley of the American Civil Liberties Union said it looks, quote, dangerously like the construction of an internal spying agency. Michael Wriston, a former military intelligence analyst who runs the immigration detention watchdog group Project Saltbox, warned the program could be turned on anyone, not just immigrants. And a longtime Homeland Security contractor said the top secret requirement suggests that ICE wants the program running fast. ICE already uses license plate readers, cell phone tracking, facial recognition, and Palantir software. The Department of Homeland Security did not respond to requests for comment. A Texas prosecutor says a U.S. Immigration and Customs Enforcement officer appeared to intentionally drive a vehicle into a man in Houston, breaking his leg, and warned that his office's investigation could lead to criminal charges. The victim, Miguel Pera Hernandez, was hit Saturday and has had surgery for a broken leg, according to Cesar Espinoza of the immigrant rights group Fiel Houston. His lawyer said he remains in ICE custody at a hospital and still needs ankle surgery. Harris County District Attorney Sean Teer, a Democrat, pointed to surveillance footage showing Pera Hernandez and another person jumping out of a white truck and running as a dark SUV pursues them. Teer said the most obvious charge is aggravated assault with a deadly weapon, with the car as the weapon. ICE called the allegation reckless and false. It said Pera Hernandez was in a vehicle with the target of an enforcement operation, fled on foot, and, quote, ran in front of an ICE vehicle and was struck. The video, which has been made public, does not show the impact, which is blocked by another vehicle, but shows the SUV turning into the parking lot in pursuit of Pera Hernandez and moving to follow him as he runs away from it towards the edge of the parking lot. Relatives and attorneys of others arrested say the named target was not in the truck. Espinoza said Pera Hernandez is from Mexico and has lived in the United States for 34 years. In an interview with Houston's ABC 13, District Attorney Teer said ICE and the Department of Homeland Security are not cooperating with his office. Teer is also investigating the fatal July shooting of Lorenzo Salgado Araujo by an ICE officer in Houston. 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I'm Scott Baba. We'll be back with more after this.
3: Dude, you've been glued to that phone for like a half an hour. What's going on?
4: Just keeping up with the news. Doing my research.
3: Okay. And what's the word out there, Mr. Research?
4: Man, I don't even know. It's like wars, hurricanes, billionaires tweeting at each other. Or is it Xing now? Robots stealing jobs. Robots with machine gun heads. AI girlfriends. Wait, is TikTok banned again or not?
3: Wow. A masterclass in knowing everything and understanding nothing.
4: Yeah, pretty much.
3: Let's skip the chaos buffet and let KPFA feed you with actual news and context.
4: Oh, wow. So I don't have to decode memes to know what's real?
3: Exactly. KPFA. 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
0: A federal court in New York has granted two human rights groups a preliminary injunction protecting their work with the International Criminal Court from Trump administration sanctions. This according to the groups. Democracy for the Arab World Now, known as DAWN, and the Taxpayer Alliance Against Genocide filed the lawsuit. They called the ruling a landmark victory for free speech and justice. The group say the order blocks federal agencies from imposing civil fines or criminal penalties on them for submitting evidence to the ICC or engaging with sanctioned Palestinian human rights organizations and UN Special Rapporteur Francesca Albanese. The court did not strike down the entire sanctions program, but according to the groups, it found the executive order likely violated their free speech rights. DAWN's Rayed Jarrar spoke with KPFA's Lauren Schmidt.
6: DAWN, my organization, is suing this administration because of the ICC sanctions. And our lawsuit is more simple. It says, you know, that these sanctions are stifling our First Amendment rights as an American organization to communicate with the ICC. But honestly, the problem is much bigger here. The problem is that this is an assault on the highest court in the world in charge of stopping war criminals, because this administration is trying to shield Israeli war criminals from accountability. It's unbelievable. Instead of holding war criminals like Netanyahu and other Israeli criminals accountable, the Trump administration wants to set the court on fire. And that is, you know, it's immoral, it is illegal, and it is also crosses the lines in under the Rome Statute itself. Technically, the ICC can sanction and go after, indict President Trump and other U.S. officials for what they're doing to the court. Because what they're doing is, this is obstruction of justice. It is an attack on the court itself.
0: Israel is not a member of the ICC, but Palestine is. The court's territorial jurisdiction extends to Gaza and the West Bank, allowing it to investigate alleged war crimes committed there. Don said it will resume its work seeking accountability at the ICC for alleged crimes by Israeli and American officials. It also plans to resume collaboration with Palestinian human rights groups and Albanese within the limits of the law. The Taxpayer Alliance Against Genocide says it will finalize its evidence submission on the alleged role of U.S. officials in aiding and abetting genocide in Palestine. KPFA News will have more on this developing story later this week. California voters will soon weigh in on nearly a dozen statewide ballot measures. Newsrooms across California have teamed up to explain what many of these proposals would do and what's at stake. KPFA News intern Pearl Pacho-French brings us the rundown.
5: Proposition 1 would let the state borrow just over $11 billion through a state bond to fund affordable housing programs. Anthony Victoria with KVCR in San Bernardino has this explainer.
7: Supporters say Prop 1 would help build rental housing and provide supportive housing for homeless people. They also say the measure could also create up to 40,000 new homes and fund mortgages for veterans. Riverside Mayor Patricia Locke Dawson is the chair of the Big Cities Mayor Coalition. She says the proposition would help Californians facing a housing crunch.
8: It actually can help them with a down payment. It can help them be able to afford a house and get in there, which to me is very important.
7: Republican lawmakers who oppose Prop 1 say the state has already spent billions without resolving the housing crisis and point out that only 1% of the bond is dedicated to veterans. For the California Newsroom, I'm Anthony Victoria in Riverside.
5: Proposition 2 would expand the state's rainy day fund. U.S. Stella Yu, with the nonprofit newsroom CalMatters, has this explainer.
9: A little over a decade ago, California voters approved the creation of a rainy day fund. The idea was to have a financial safety net for services like education, healthcare, and public safety during economic downturns. Right now, the state can set aside up to 10% of tax revenue for that fund. A yes vote for Prop 2 would raise that limit to 20%. The state gets more income tax revenue when Californians are doing well in the stock market. And supporters say raising the ceiling would allow the government to save more money when the economy is booming. Opponents point out state lawmakers can tap into that money whenever the governor declares a budget emergency and worry the reserve could be used as a, quote, slush fund. They say they would rather see the state rein in spending during hard times. For the California Newsroom, I'm Yuastella Yu in Sacramento.
5: Proposition 3 would extend a special tax on high-income Californians that funds public schools. Greta Mart with NorCal Public Media in Ronert Park has this explainer.
10: If Proposition 3 passes, it would make permanent income taxes for individuals earning more than $360,000 a year. These special tax rates were renewed by voters in 2016, but are now set to expire in 2030 if voters don't pass Prop 3 in November. Supporters say the taxes can raise up to $15 billion a year for schools, and without that money, there will likely be layoffs and program cuts. Opponents point out that California already has some of the highest income taxes in the country. They say the measure may spur wealthy Californians to leave for lower tax states, taking jobs and revenue with them. For the California Newsroom, I'm Greta Mart in Ronet Park.
5: Proposition 4 would let state and local governments establish public campaign funds for candidates. Gerardo Zavala with Cap Radio in Sacramento has this explainer.
11: Proposition 4 would reverse a 1988 ban on public funding of campaigns in most local governments. A yes vote on Prop 4 would let state and all local governments create a public financing program for candidates. Candidates who receive public funds would have to meet eligibility requirements and spending limits. Supporters say public financing could give candidates without wealthy donors or large fundraising networks a way to compete. A no vote would keep the ban in place. There are five cities that are exempt from current law, including Berkeley and San Francisco. If Prop 4 fails, these jurisdictions would keep their public funding structures. Opponents, including the California Taxpayers Association, argue taxpayers shouldn't have to fund political campaigns. For the California Newsroom, I'm Gerardo Zavala in Sacramento.
5: Proposition 5 would change California's recall election process for state officials. Melody Yun with KALW in San Francisco has this explainer.
12: Right now, voters are asked two things when there's a statewide recall: whether an official should be removed from office and who should replace them. If Prop 5 passes, voters would only decide whether or not to remove the official. The vacancy would be filled later through a special election or an appointment. If the governor is recalled, the lieutenant governor would step in until the next election. Supporters say this amendment would create a fair system for voters to choose who governs them. Opponents say changing the current recall system would be costly because it would require a second election. And for officers lower than the governor, it would keep the post vacant and people without representation. For the California Newsroom, I'm Melody Yun in San Francisco.
5: Proposition 38 would set aside billions of dollars for health research grants. Michael Zinstein with the nonprofit newsroom CalMatters has this explainer.
13: Prop 38 would provide nearly $8.5 billion for immunology research. Supporters say the measure could help advance cures for cancer, heart disease, and Alzheimer's. Opponents point out that the proposition designates half of the funds to just one unnamed research institute. That institute appears to be the California Institute for Immunology and Immunotherapy, based in the UCLA Research Park. The primary backer of Prop 38 is billionaire Gary K. Michelson, who co-founded that institute. Opponents also question whether it's fair to commit so much money to just one institute when California has so many world-class medical researchers. In response to these concerns, the Yes on 38 campaign has said that the prop is written to ensure that the funds go to a high-quality institution. For the California Newsroom, I'm Michael Zinstein in Los Angeles.
5: Proposition 39 would require voters to show a government-issued ID to cast a ballot. Jill Raploga with LAist in Los Angeles has this explainer.
14: Right now, California voters generally do not have to show ID at the polls. Prop 39 would change that. It would also require voters who cast a mail-in ballot to include the last four digits of a government ID, like a driver's license, on the envelope. Research shows that voter fraud is rare, but concerns persist, including about non-citizens voting. Supporters say Prop 39 would increase voter confidence in elections. Opponents say it would add hurdles to voting, especially for low-income Californians and people with disabilities. The measure comes after the city of Huntington Beach's failed attempt to require voter ID for local elections. For the California Newsroom, I'm Jill Replogle in Los Angeles.
5: Californians will vote on 14 statewide ballots measured this November. Five of those measures could change the way Californians are taxed. Ben Christopher with the nonprofit newsroom CalMatters has this rundown.
15: Californians haven't voted on this many tax measures in more than 30 years. Three out of the five measures, Props 40, 41, and 42, are centered on whether or not to tax billionaires. If Prop 40 passes, it would make California the first state in the nation to introduce a tax on wealth. The measure would put a one-time 5% tax on the stocks, bonds, and other assets of the state's billionaires. Prop 41 and Prop 42 would ban it. Beyond the wealth tax, there's Prop 3. That would make permanent a current higher income tax rate for higher earners to fund education. And finally, there's Prop 43, which would make it harder for locals to pass certain tax measures. That's it. Simple? Not at all. And that's a problem for supporters of all of these measures. Pollsters say that when voters are confused, they tend to vote no, which might explain why tax measures, which are always a little confusing, don't tend to do well. Since the year 2000, California voters have rejected them two-thirds of the time.
5: Proposition 45 would make significant changes to the state's landmark environmental review process. Jake Gatta with KPBS in San Diego has this explainer.
16: For years now, state lawmakers have wanted to change the California Environmental Quality Act, also known as CEQA, to fast-track housing and energy projects. Prop 45 doesn't get rid of environmental review, but it would impose a 365-day limit on those reviews and limit public comment to just 45 days. The measure would only apply to projects the state deems essential. That includes infrastructure like roads and bridges, and also housing, hospitals, broadband, and schools. Supporters say the prop would speed up critical infrastructure projects and reduce costs for taxpayers and consumers. Opponents fear it could let projects that are harmful to the environment get built without public input. For the California Newsroom, I'm Jay Gatta in San Diego.
5: For KPFA News, this is Pearl Petro French.
0: San Francisco Supervisor Connie Chan and State Senator Scott Wiener faced off last night at the Sydney Goldstein Theater in their final debate before the November election. The race to succeed Nancy Pelosi in Congress is turning into a fight over artificial intelligence and who can be trusted to regulate it. Teresa Wersbionska reports.
17: The two Democrats agree on many progressive priorities, including expanding health care, protecting immigrants, and making housing more affordable. But they offered very different visions of how to challenge powerful corporations, particularly the technology companies driving San Francisco's latest economic boom. And AI regulation quickly became the defining issue of the night.
18: Instead of just waiting for something catastrophic to happen and to have a so-called kill switch, it is important to have human oversight during the developmental phase of the technology, requiring actually an inspection and approval process, and most importantly, having workers at the table to be able to regulate the technology.
17: Chan challenged Wiener over $3.5 million in support from an independent political committee backing his campaign. The committee, Public First Action, advocates for AI regulation and has received substantial funding from artificial intelligence company Anthropic. Wiener rejected the suggestion that the money compromises his independence. He argued that his record of taking on the technology industry speaks for itself.
19: This whole notion that we should regulate AI, but when you actually try to do the regulations, there's something wrong with that or watered down with that, really makes no sense. The reality is the bill that I introduced was I was literally the first lawmaker in the United States of America to introduce a bill to regulate AI, the first. And after that was vetoed and we went at it again, I became the first in the country to actually put an AI regulation into effect.
17: Wiener is referring to California's SB 53, an AI safety law he helped pass in 2025 after Governor Gavin Newsom vetoed an earlier version. The measure established safety requirements for major AI developers. Wiener says it demonstrates that regulation is possible, even in the face of industry opposition. Chan argues the law doesn't go far enough. She wants stronger government oversight before new technology reaches the public, including inspections and approval during development. She also supports a nationwide moratorium on data centers. Both candidates agreed that AI companies should face civil liability and potentially criminal liability for harmful hacking carried out by their systems.
18: In Congress, I will push for the Communication Decency Act, expanding that scope to ring in these type of hacking activity. It is unacceptable for us to just allowing, again, let them freely to conduct these hacking activities and freely experiment their technology, only wait until someone is injured or have death. And then we say, let's have a kill switch.
17: But their disagreement extends beyond safety regulations to the economic consequences of AI. Chan says companies that replace workers with automation should pay taxes that help protect jobs and sustain public services. She has framed her campaign as a fight between what she calls a labor Democrat and a corporate Democrat. Wiener rejects that characterization. He points to his legislative record on AI safety, healthcare, climate disclosure, and other corporate regulations as evidence that he has taken on powerful industries and won. The candidates also clashed over a familiar San Francisco question, why housing remains so expensive.
19: I would like to see a generational investment in housing, particularly to create a social housing program in this country, mixed income housing where people pay rent as a percentage of their income, like we see in certain countries in Europe and Asia. It's a super successful model. We need it in this country. We need to expand the Section 8 rental voucher program to stabilize low-income renters in their homes. There's a huge wait list now. We need to eliminate that wait list and make sure people have access.
17: Wiener argues that the city's housing shortage leaves residents vulnerable whenever another technology boom drives up rents. Chan also supports affordable housing and rental subsidies, but emphasizes taxing billionaires and corporations, strengthening labor protections, and investing in public infrastructure. She argues that economic growth should benefit working people rather than leave them behind. The two candidates also called for abolishing ICE and expanding pathways to citizenship. On foreign policy, both said they would stop sending weapons to the Israeli government, though Chan specifically called for a full arms embargo. Tuesday's debate was the final one before Election Day. In a race to fill the San Francisco congressional seat Pelosi has held for 39 years. Chan would be the city's first Chinese-American member of Congress, while Wiener would be its first LGBTQ representative. Wiener closed by acknowledging the significance of Speaker Emerita Nancy Pelosi, who will be succeeded by the winner of this race.
19: So in 1987, Nancy Pelosi was elected to this seat, and she went to the floor of the House of Representatives for the first time. She stepped on the floor and made her initial remarks, and she said, quote, "I've come to Congress to fight AIDS." That same year, a closeted 17-year-old gay kid in New Jersey with a funny last name admitted to himself that he was gay. That person was me. That teenager was me. She did not know who I was, but Nancy Pelosi was fighting for people like me to have a future.
17: Tuesday's debate is the second one following a controversy over Wiener's use of a campaign attack that drew criticism. In August, Wiener's campaign launched an AI chatbot impersonating Chan and mocking her political record. Chan and her supporters condemned it as racist and sexist, and former House Speaker Nancy Pelosi joined that criticism. Wiener eventually took down the chatbot and associated billboards and apologized directly to Chan during an earlier debate, calling it a terrible mistake. But in an interview with KPFA, Chan suggested the apology hasn't resolved her concerns.
18: Apologies is cheap. Action speaks louder. It shouldn't have happened at first place, and clearly is another technology slop that has failed, and we cannot trust politicians who are bankrolled by the AI industries, and I think this is a good example why we shouldn't trust them.
17: For Chan, the controversy has become another example of why artificial intelligence needs stronger safeguards and why she questions Wiener's judgment when it comes to regulating the industry. For Pacifica Radio, KPFA, I'm Teresa Wersbianska.
0: The future of public transportation is on the line in the San Francisco Bay Area. Voters in San Francisco, Alameda, Contra Costa, San Mateo, and Santa Clara counties must decide whether to increase the sales tax to stave off deep cuts to public transit systems. Eileen Alfandari talked to BART riders and a supporter and opponent of the sales tax proposal. She filed this report.
20: The MacArthur BART station in Oakland is a major transfer hub for BART riders. As rush hour traffic whizzes by on the nearby freeway, Margarita says she would have a hard time getting around if BART were to impose severe service cuts.
21: Terrible. I use public transportation everywhere I go. It would be devastating if they take most of the trains.
20: Margarita is a home health care worker and medical assistant. She says she doesn't have a car and uses BART extensively.
21: I usually take from Cerrito del Norte. I travel to San Francisco, to South City. I travel to Antioch, Walnut Creek, Concord.
1: And what would you do if these cuts happen?
21: Well, I will have to pay Uber, and that will be so expensive. I won't be able to afford my rent and my food, as the food is getting so expensive.
20: Measure RTM, the regional transit measure, asks voters in Alameda, Contra Costa, San Mateo, and Santa Clara counties to raise their sales tax by 0.5 cent to fund public transit. San Francisco voters are being asked to raise the sales tax by 1 cent. The measure would last 14 years and generate an estimated $980 million a year. Each county would allocate its funding differently. In Alameda County, nearly 65% of the sales tax revenue would fund BART. Slightly over 21% would fund the AC Transit bus system. Proponents say without the extra revenue, BART could go into a death spiral. Jeff Creedon is a spokesperson for Measure RTM.
2: You're talking about service being cut by 70%. And that means that, you know, trains that come on a regular basis will come far less. The whole lines will be cut. You are going to have up to 15 stations closing across the region. Service will stop at 9 p.m. That means working people who get off, who work in the service industry, won't be able to get home without having to use a car service. So the reality for what BART is facing, going down from, say, 4,000 trains a week to 500 trains a week, it's just a huge difference.
20: Greg Diegues is the president of the Committee for Affordable Bay Area Transit, which is opposing the sales tax measure for a whole host of reasons.
22: They don't need the money. They aren't worth the money. They don't deserve the money. We have better things to do with the money. We need a fully reformed transit industrial complex. Giving them this regional transit measure money removes any incentive for reform. And social justice is better served with reform and without this measure.
20: Diego says transit agencies are sitting on billions of dollars of cash and investments, which could be repurposed to fund operations. Proponents disagree, saying the funds are largely restricted and can't be used for day-to-day operations. Diegues also says that van pools, shuttle buses, express buses, carpools, and other methods would be a cheaper and more efficient alternative than pumping more money into public transit. He says he doubts public officials would allow the threatened severe cuts to take effect. Diegues says in any case, people would adapt, and points to history.
22: In 2013, we had a BART strike, and the region adapted fine. There was some suffering for a few days. People adjusted their behavior. And 13 years later, we're much better positioned with technology and work from home to adapt to these kinds of things.
20: But at the MacArthur BART station, both Shea and Ronnie separately worry that cuts in BART service could leave them stranded.
23: I go to school out in San Francisco for college, and I tend to hang out with my friends sometimes late at night, so it would really suck if there's just different times now that are changed.
24: And it's also like we are like not making that much money, and doing the Uber and Lyft is like much expensive though, so it will be hard for us, yeah.
20: And how often would you say you ride BART?
24: I do 5 days a week, or sometimes 6 days a week. Like anywhere, if I need to go, I took the BART.
20: With that, Shay and Ronnie each boarded their BART train. In San Francisco, nearly 63% of the sales tax revenue would be dedicated to Muni. Without the funding, supporters say Muni could be forced to reduce overall service by 30% and eliminate entire lines. Caltrain, the Valley Transit Authority, Bay Area Ferries, Golden Gate Transit, San Mateo Transit, and small bus operators would all receive a portion of the sales tax revenue. Opponents of Measure RTM say that only 8% of commutes take place on public transit, but Creighton says if more people are forced into cars, everyone will feel the pain of longer commutes. And he says there's also the issue of climate and the emissions that would result from more cars on the road.
2: In terms of all those cars idling on the highway with, you know, increased driving, increased traffic. So the climate impacts are very real. And that's why it's really critical that the state of California, it's really critical that we pass this measure, but it's also really critical that the state of California, which has set aggressive climate goals, rightly so, can steps up to fund transit in the long run, because the reality is that we'll never meet our climate goals if we allow public transit to fail. And this measure is a critical step in maintaining that service.
20: Back at the MacArthur BART station, Marilyn says she gets off work at 10 p.m. and uses BART for her commute home.
21: Well, I depend on BART to get my transportation back and forth from here to the city. So, yeah, it would hurt if the measure didn't pass, but I do plan to vote on the measure when the time comes.
20: Measure RTM needs only a simple majority for passage. Reporting from the MacArthur BART station in Oakland, I'm Eileen Alfandari.

0: I'm Scott Baba. You've been listening to the Pacific Evening News. Good evening.
1: We could tell you KPFA is different. Everyone says that. Here's what's actually true. Nobody owns us, nobody edits us, and nobody's coming to save us if the pledges stop. That's not a slogan. That's Tuesday. Last I checked, we are still here. This is KPFA, dangerously independent since 1949. 94.1 FM. 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

0: gold was discovered here, it was against the law at that time to be Indian.
1: We're liable to destroy our own rivers and metals. 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The same white collar ballers that be treating you like slaves.
2: Oh, great spirit, grandfather, grandmother. 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
3: Good evening, relatives, and welcome to Bay Native Circle here on KPFA and online at kpfa.org. This is Tony Gonzalez, your host tonight, Wednesday, October 14, 2026. And this evening, my relatives, I bring you some recordings of Alcatraz Island on Monday, October 12, for Indigenous Peoples Day. Let's go into those recorded interviews now. Oh, my relations, and good morning to you. As you can see the reflection here on the light of my face, and my guest here, Julia Camp from the great nation of the Ponca peoples, Oklahoma. But my relatives, I want to thank you once again for joining us here at Alcatraz Island here October 12, Monday, 2026. Indigenous Peoples Day. We're far removed now from the pirate Christopher Columbus, who was washed onto our shores back in 1492, and big name change across the country, indeed around the world. Now with the international Indigenous movement, we're all in step. So here on the island this morning, there's several thousand people here. Left from Pier 33 at the shores there in San Francisco onto this sacred island here, Pelican Island or Alcatraz. And with me, my relatives, I've invited Julia Camp to talk to us. And you might recall, my relatives, that Julia's mother was on my TV show here, Eagle and Condor at Alcatraz, last year. And, Julia, the time that your mother was here, and we've talked to her before at the United Nations, at the annual sessions there in New York, at the permanent forum on Indigenous issues. And your mother, Casey's a world traveler, and, traveled at I believe at COP 30 or the Conference of the Parties. The 30th annual session there, where was it, in Brazil?
4: In Belém, Brazil.
3: But Julia, yourself, you're representative, your family and the Camp family, and of course your brother, now passed, Carter, was he was your uncle.
4: Yeah, Uncle Carter. Yeah.
3: Yes, he was among the leadership at Wounded Knee, South Dakota. 1973 for 71 days, the occupation there, as my relatives who are watching may recall. But Julia, tell us a little bit about yourself and what's going on with Ponca Nation and what you, well, just generally what you've been doing. And you're a guest here now at Alcatraz Island, so welcome.
4: Thank you so much. I'm honored to be here. I feel grateful to be able to share this space with so many relatives and movement leaders that have come to gather here and bring this beautiful sunrise about on Indigenous Peoples Day. It feels good to be a part of this. For my work, I'm the Indigenous Programs Director for Movement Rights, a small women-led rights of nature organization that had its birth here in the Bay. But our primary work is in the Great Plains with the Ponca Nation, which I am a very proud member of the Ponca Nation. We do climate justice work, rights of nature, and had just recently hosted a gathering at our Earthen Lodge in Ponca territory with about 60 Indigenous leaders from across Turtle Island to come and form the Intertribal Rights of Rivers Alliance. So we're working with water protectors and land defenders and all of the people who had their roots come from these spaces, right? We're all come from activist backgrounds and have been blessed to be part of families like my camp family, with the American Indian Movement and growing up in an AIM house and being an AIM baby and watching all of these legends, literal legends that we've been blessed to be part of. And the transition for us has gone from because it's always about human rights and it's always about the rights of Mother Earth and how we intertwine that work that we're doing now. The Ponca became the first tribal nation on Turtle Island to pass rights of nature resolutions in 2017 and then a rights of rivers in 2022. And recently, this past spring, we became the first nation to sign on to the International Fossil Fuel Phase-Out Treaty. So we're also representing in those spaces as well. Coming into the United Nations, we'll be at COP31 in Turkey. We're going to be back at UNPFII next year, and it's like they can't forget about you if you keep showing up everywhere, right?
3: No, thank goodness. And the rights of Mother Earth that you refer to, rights of Mother Nature?
4: It's rights of nature.
3: Rights of nature. And being among the first as a nation out of Oklahoma to pass such a resolution and encouraging other tribal nations to pick up the torch and consider the rights of nature resolution as well. You mentioned the rights of water also, and that's very nice and interesting and for our listeners to know and realize that indeed rivers, creeks, and lakes, they have memories. I like that, the idea. They have memories. And a lot of times when, like here in California, for example, a lot of rivers have been dammed. So we have dams everywhere. But when it floods and it rains, the water gathers where it had gathered historically, traditionally before. And that's the profundity of that very thought that rivers have memories, because the water always
4: goes right back where it came to.
3: Exactly. So tell us now, Julia, what does the future look like there on Ponca Nation? What are the main issues protecting the treaties? What about with AI and these centers, data centers? Is there a threat of that to your people, also to the farmers in that area?
4: Absolutely.
3: So describe what you can.
4: That's where we can come in with some alliance building, right? Because there's something that connects us all, and it's water. And the water takes many forms. The water from the rivers and the lakes can rise up to become climate herself and travel around and drop the water as rain and snow and sleet, hail, and we're all connected to each other that way. I remember seeing a bumper sticker one time when I was a teenager that said, "We all live downstream." And it was a real profound moment for my teenage brain to think about how what was happening here, how it's affecting here, and how what we do, the decisions we make, are affecting our relatives that are downstream from where we live. What we're doing with the rights of nature, or specifically rights of rivers work, is trying to We're not trying to. We are building an alliance. We have our Intertribal Rights of Rivers Alliance, where we can uplift one another and provide that guidance on those resolutions and statutes and tribal law, because Indigenous peoples across this island are taking control of our own territories back. We're demanding the honoring of the treaty rights. We are taking our jurisdictional responsibilities back into our court systems. And as Ponca people, what we hope to be able to do is set all of this in motion, so when the government finally catches up with us, when law catches up with us, we can bring the big corporations that are polluting our land, exploiting our land, killing our people into our own tribal court systems and hold them accountable through these laws that we're putting into place.
3: And Julia, fast forward, moving into 2027, 2028, these are historical periods, moments in the future that we're coming into. With 2027, we'll be celebrating the 20 years of the United Nations Declaration on the Rights of Indigenous Peoples. And 2028, historically, is, as I can recall, the longest walk from 1978. What can you tell us about that historical moment? Your family involved in parts of that walk, or...
4: Yeah, we had a lot of relatives that came through on the walk that just stayed in various places through Oklahoma, like my Aunt Viola Hatch that hosted people in Western Oklahoma, our family that hosted people in Northern Oklahoma. We had family that joined the walk, my Uncle Carter, my other brothers that were part of it. You know, we've got all of the family pictures that we can look back on and just be with such pride to know that they've always stood up for the people. But FPIC and the UNDRIP that we're talking about coming up here, you know, we've got to move past the phases of talking about it to implementation, real implementation in our communities. And that's going to start at a grassroots level, right? Like everything always has. Movement building always starts with those of us that are on the ground, that are on the front lines, that are living in the spaces that are being exploited and marginalized, and we need to be lifting up UNDRIP. We need to be demanding the implementation of FPIC, and not consultation is not consent. You know, bringing these messages into our communities where our people are educated and they understand, you know, the rights that they have.
3: Yeah, no, it'll be interesting as we do celebrate the 20 years of the United Nations Declaration on the Rights of Indigenous Peoples. And hopefully, Julia, it'll be up to you and young people into the future to move the declaration to a convention on the rights of Indigenous peoples. Yes. Put some teeth into it with a convention that becomes law. Of course, it's a little bit more difficult. Countries will consider, some will not sign.
4: Those nations don't like it.
3: Yeah, they're, like the declaration passed, there were... I believe 11 countries that abstained, but the overwhelming majority, over 190 countries, signed the Declaration on the Rights of Indigenous Peoples. Of course, the United States, Canada, New Zealand, and Australia were the four last reluctant countries.
4: Yeah.
3: And the United States was the last one to sign it in
4: December 2007. Yeah, we don't like to hold ourselves accountable here. I mean, and that says we can't continue to do the colonial, you know, exploitation and raping of Mother Earth that we've been doing here.
3: Well, any closing words, Julia? Excuse me. Well, I wanted to ask you, what's your impression here, your first time at Alcatraz Island on this October 12th day?
4: It's powerful. It's powerful. I'm honored to be here, and thank you for taking some time with me.
3: Thank you very much. Good to see you. Oh, my relatives, once again, this is Tony Gonzalez, your host, and I'm here on Alcatraz Island, Monday, October 12th, Indigenous Peoples Day. And with me, I've invited the Executive Interim Director of KPFA Radio, the station out in Berkeley, the otherwise known as People's Republic of Berkeley, Antonio Ortiz. Would you please reintroduce yourself and tell us about the glorious history of public radio, KPFA?
5: Hello there. My name is Antonio Ortiz. I'm the interim general manager of KPFA Radio. KPFA Radio has been in existence since 1949. It was started by a pacifist, Lou Hill. And it's the first listener-sponsored radio station. So essentially, the model of getting donors from our audience is something that we're known for. It started off in 1949 where people, it was a new technology back then. And so if you can imagine like cell phones now where it was when it was new, in order for people to get buy-in on it, they would make donations and the station would give them a subscriber radio, which would allow them to listen to KPFA. And so we've been doing that since 1949, like I said. We recently just finished a fund drive, which has been a little bit difficult. But, you know, the environment has changed a lot for public radio and for listener-sponsored radio. And so I've been there since 2004. Started off as an apprentice, learning about radio production, basics of radio 101, and slowly kind of made my way up the ranks in the engineering department. And now I'm the interim general manager of the station, and you know I'm stewarding the station to make sure that it survives for another 77, 78 years.
3: Well, that's beautiful to hear, Antonio Ortiz, that you come up through the ranks and through 2004, and you are in that position there. And the glorious, admirable history of KPFA public radio. And as our listeners know, that the media in the U.S. in general is under attack. There's a lot of censorship. There's a lot of cutbacks in federal funding, for example, of which KPFA radio does not receive any federal funding. KPFA radio, public radio, receives no corporate funding. So it's up to the donors. Since 1949, that's fantastic, and that needs to continue. Any new programming that you foresee? Of course, I want to interject, if I may, here quickly, Antonio, that here at Alcatraz Island during the occupation that began in November of 1969 through June of 71, KPFA Radio was here and began with the presence of John Trudell, became a leader in the American Indian Movement, but John Trudell was hosting KPFA Radio here from the island, and it was a Radio Free Alcatraz, I believe it was called. And so there's a long history. Tell us what new programming you have in store, or what does the future look like for KPFA?
5: Yeah. Well, I can't give you any new programming in store because I think what we need to do at KPFA is we need to kind of reassess what our programming is. There has been, I think what I want to say is that change needs to happen, and it's going to be a conversation for the team and behind the scenes to talk about what that would look like. We do have some special broadcasts that are coming up. Tomorrow there's going to be a special broadcast. I can't remember off the top of my head, but the news director has that happening. But there's going to be a lot of special broadcasts, especially leading up to the elections. So if you're interested in listening on what KPFA has to offer, you can go on 94.1 FM. You can also go on kpfa.org. We stream live every day. But with regards to new programming, that's something that we need to discuss, because as the world is changing, people can get content in other, I don't want to say the word content, but can get programming in other ways. They can get it online. They can get it on TikTok. They can get it on podcasts. There's a lot of competition out there. And the wonderful thing about that larger arena, so to speak, is that more people are able to create programming, get access to

0: has done a wonderful job of just adapting the news department for where we are today.
1: All right.
0: Yeah. All right. And then she's here in the at this ceremony, sunrise gathering, doing some interviews. And you probably can see Lauren right now on camera.
1: Well, you know, I want to thank you for coming, especially a person of your capacity and your co-worker, the news director. I think this is one of the first times my relatives that KPFA itself as a radio person of your caliber has been present at these morning sunrises for October and November. So I thank you and I welcome you.
0: I have been here when I was an apprentice, so back then, and then when I came back as an operations manager, I've been coming every year for the past few years. Yeah, so you've had me here for a while.
1: All right, so we hope to see you again next month. And the years are in. Thank you very much.
0: I don't know if I'll build you next month,
1: Antonio.
0: But next year. Thank you so much, Tony.
1: A whole of my relatives, Tony Gonzalez here, your host at the Island Alcatraz, Monday, today, October 12th, otherwise known as Indigenous Peoples Day. We far removed from what was once called here the U.S. Columbus Day, although the 47th administrator wants to bring Columbus Day back, but you know, and I know we're not going to let that happen. Here on the island this morning, I have among many of the guests that I have interviewed, and many more I'd like to if time permits, but I have George Galaviz with me. George Galaviz from San Francisco proper, but he also has an organization based in Oakland. And, George Galaviz, introduce yourself, your organization, and the fine work that you've been doing with youth and men incarcerated and restorative justice like that, please.
2: Well, first of all, I'm humbled and honored to be here being interviewed. Those who don't know, Tony G is a legend in our movement. Decades and decades of advocacy, American Indian Movement, International Indian Cheetah Council. Matter of fact, when I first started coming out here in the early 90s to Alcatraz, Tony was always the guy on the mic. He was the one on the bullhorn leading us up, leading the procession up here. So in any case, you know, you're definitely, your legacy, is felt. And it's being continued here today, this morning.
1: Thank you
2: very
1: much.
2: So my name's George Galaviz, him pronouns. I was born and raised in San Francisco. My family goes back generations in San Francisco. But like many folks, born and raised in what we call Frisco, if you know what I mean, those who know, we got displaced. So I've been displaced. I've been in the East Bay, been in Oakland since 1996, and planted my roots there in the heart of the Fruitvale community, which feels very much like the Mission District community that I grew up in. And so we've been around Communities United for Restorative Justice. We're just celebrating 15 years building movement. You know, we were born out of the gang injunction organizing in Oakland, California. We were the very first community organizing effort in the nation to fully defeat a gang injunction. As a result of our organizing, all cases were dismissed. All injunctions were lifted. From there, we went on to continue to organize and look at some of the root causes of criminalization of youth here in California. And we looked at Prop 21, something I had organized against, but we were unsuccessful in those efforts. And so we looked particularly at one item of it around the adultification of youth, which gave district attorneys the ability to directly file and charge youth as young as 14 years old as adults going to adult prison with adult sentences. And we became the first direct file in the state to eliminate that very toxic practice. We organized with our statewide partners and co-authored what became a state ballot initiative known as Proposition 57. And at that point, we decided, you know, we've been victorious in everything we've done so far and on these heavy lifts. And we wanted to be unapologetic, unbroken, uncompromising. What's our true North Star? We want to end youth incarceration as you know it. And so that's where the Dream Beyond Bars campaign was born. And we say close youth prisons, build youth leaders. So we're preparing for a ballot initiative in 2028 in Alameda County to amend the county charter, so that a minimum of 5% of the tax revenue that comes into the county will be re-granted to support community-based safety strategies. So that's what we call the I Got Five on a campaign. It's Dream Beyond Bars, and we got some of our courage folks right behind me. I got one of my mentees, Xochitl Larios, right there.

0: met her when she was incarcerated at the age of 16, and now she runs our youth leadership programs. You know, we got a couple of our homies for justice right here. We got JC, who runs our climate abolition program. You know, so, you know, we got some of our team right here. And as we're getting ready to celebrate our 15-year anniversary this Saturday, October 17th, right there at the Snow Building, right there by the Oakland Zoo, we're going to be having a celebration. We get to honor this guy right here. He's getting the Spiritual Warrior Award the Lifetime Freedom Fighter Award. Pardon me. Spiritual Warrior Award is going to another relative of ours. A friend of both mine and Tony's, Nick Tilson, founder and CEO of Indian Collective, one of the most robust movement building organizations, indigenous movement building organizations in the nation. And he was instrumental in getting Leonard liberated finally, you know what I mean, from behind enemy lines. Yeah. So, you know.
1: No, we all helped on that one.
0: Everybody.
1: And just for our audience to know a little bit about the honoree coming, Nick Tilson that you mentioned.
0: Yeah.
1: He was among those, my relatives, at Mount Rushmore when about 2 years ago when the 47th president went out there. And, long story short.
0: 45, right?
1: Yeah.
0: He was 45th at the time.
1: The 45th at the time. Yeah. And then Nick got arrested, Nick Tilson, and he was persecuted for about a year and a half. Ultimately, the charges were dropped, you know.
0: That's right.
1: But Nick Tilson does have as a young man, still a good track record of progressive work that he has been doing. And George, yourself, you went to visit with Leonard Peltier, incarcerated himself or by the Department of Justice, that is, for a crime he did not commit for nearly 50 years, my relatives. And finally, on January 19, 2025, former President Joe Biden provided executive clemency for Leonard Peltier to be released from prison, and he was allowed to go home, Turtle Island Reservation in North Dakota. And with he has many limitations and restrictions, but as you said before, it's a million times better than being locked up in a room about the size of your bathroom or your closet, my relative. So, George Galvis, I just want to ask you one more thing about the work that you do with the youth, and you've been promoting and advancing the policy on restorative justice. Can you encapsulate or summarize the restorative justice, where it comes from? Is that from indigenous people, as I hear, or tell us about it?
0: It's part of our traditional way since time immemorial. Like, I think it's important for your audience to know that prison system was something that was introduced by the invader, by the colonizer. We never knew prisons. Our people never knew prisons. You know what I mean? That punishment industry, you know. In 1492, there was a clash between two irreconcilable worldviews. But the very first prisons in this nation were essentially the slave plantation and the reservation. And a lot of people now think of the reservation as homelands. But by definition, you know, in federal Indian law, it's a prisoner of war camp, right? And if you were a person of African descent that was enslaved and you stepped off of the and you ran away from the slave plantation, you would be hunted brutally, you know, brutalized, possibly killed. If you were an indigenous person, a native person relegated to the reservation, a prisoner of war camp, and you stepped off of the reservation, you would be hunted, brutalized, and possibly killed, right? And so the very first policing in this nation were the slave patrols and the cavalry. And so for me as an abolitionist, I like to share that context with my elders of time. You don't really know where you're going unless you know where you've been. And so when you understand it in those terms, then the fundamental question becomes, how do you reform that? And you cannot reform that. You have to dismantle it. And so restorative practice, because I think a lot of times people put this misnomer and they recognize that there's never been a justice system for us. It's been a just us system. But when we think about what and reimagine what justice could look like, it's recognizing when a harm occurs that there's an imbalance. Like, we know we have energy. We know that the earth here has energy, that tree life, that mountain, it has energy, the water, it all has energy. And when a harm occurs, there's an imbalance. Even the ways that we devastate and we pollute Mother Earth, or when you injure a person, you assault a person, if you abuse a person, the energy around their body will be unbalanced. And so how do we rebalance? How do we, you know, through transformative healing practices, through ceremony, through forgiveness, through someone making atonement, and making amends, you know, for the harm that they occurred. And so we recognize that a harm isn't something that necessarily always has to be punished, but it's something that can also be a growing and learning and healing opportunity. And so we really invest in that, because particularly our young people, we know every young person is a blessing and every young person has a sacred purpose. And so when a young person doesn't fulfill their sacred purpose, that's not their fault. That's our fault as a society. So how do we actually wrap ourselves around young people? How do we help them find their sacred purpose? And so that's what we try to do at Community United for Restorative Justice through leadership development programs like Homies for Justice, like our Dreams Beyond Bars Fellowship, through our Community Violence Interruption and our life coaching. You know, we're also providing demonstration models for what it looks like when we say we keep us safe. You know, the safest communities don't have the most police or the most prisons. They have the most resources.
1: And George, website, more information?
0: Yeah. So come check out our website at Courage, C-U-R-Y-J. So we pronounce it Courage, but it's C-U-R-Y-J, not Curry J, y'all. Get it right. You know what I'm saying? C-U-R-Y-J.org. And you can find tickets online for the 15-year anniversary gala. We get to honor this guy. We got Nick Tilson. We got Baba Greg Harge. We got Miss Margaret Gordon. We got a whole bunch of other honorees. And so Xochitl Guerrero, another iconic artist from our community, and Donald Lacey, actor, comedian, and also a radio personality at KPU, right? So, yeah, we got some very distinguished honorees, man.
1: All right, thank you. And the youth here, your coordinator over here, and over here on your left, you got Michael Little Bear.
0: Michael Little Bear, man, this guy.
1: Can rip it out.
0: Our food justice program, since he started leading it, has grown just exponentially, man. We now feed over 6,000 families a month because of this guy. And he does it in honor of his daughter, Meg Little Bear, who was killed by Stanislaus County sheriffs, you know, 9 years ago, right? 11 years ago. I'm sorry. Yeah.
1: Oh.
0: And he's maintained and honored her legacy by feeding the people, because food is medicine, man.
1: Oh, thank you very much. All right. And what's the motto up there? Dream
0: beyond bars.
1: Beyond bars, baby.
0: Oh. Yeah, dream beyond bars. We say close youth prisons, build youth leaders.
2: That's right.
1: More education, less incarceration.
2: I like that one best.
0: That's right.
1: Oh, my relatives, and good morning once again here at Alcatraz Island. This is Tony Gonzalez, your host. Today, Monday, October 12, 2026, and we're celebrating, commemorating, acknowledging, and welcoming Indigenous Peoples Day. No longer, as I said before, do we use the word Christopher Columbus or honor or give recognition to that day. He's been exposed. We all know he's a pirate washed onto our shores on the eastern coast, there, the eastern shores. Hispaniola, the islands, that is, and what nearly wiped out the great nation of Taino people, and Puerto Rico, as it's now referred to, but there's still many Taínos there. But here we're commemorating 534 years of Indian resistance to colonization in the Americas. And my relatives, I want to introduce now to you Eloy Martinez. And if I may say, Eloy is a treasure to have still with us on this island. I say that because Eloy Martinez was among those men and women, young at the time, November 1969, that came onto the islands and held the island for 71 days or 19 months. Yeah, till June of 1971, that is. And Eloy Martinez continues to come to the island, and he's been also tending and sharing the knowledge of care for the fire. So, Eloy Martinez, please welcome, introduce yourself, and thank you for tending the fire, keeping the campfire burning all this while.
3: Thank you, Tony. My name is Eloy Martinez, and I'm from the Four Corners in Colorado. I came out here in 1964, you know, to get away from, actually, I was running from the law. But anyway, I came out, and I had buffaloed my way into the building trades union. And in 1967, I got into a Ford Foundation grant, and I went to a leadership training program at UC Berkeley. And I had gone to a demonstration in San Francisco, and my wife always packed a picnic lunch for the kids, you know, big old bologna sandwiches. That's when you can buy them the whole loaf. But anyway, we were sitting at the demonstration, and a bunch of kids came over with my son. They were running around playing. And he says, "Mom," to his mother, she says, "My friends and us have some sandwiches." And I said, "Sure." You know, and I looked over to the side, because I seen him look over that way to the side. And I looked over to the side, and it was Richard Oakes, you know, looking at me and checking out where the kids were going. Anyway, I motioned, you know, to the munching sign, kind of like. And so he came over and introduced himself, you know, and that's how I met him, you know. And we started talking. He said, "What are you doing?" I said, "Well, I'm still going to school. I'm doing a leadership training program." He said, "Do you want to join us?" And I said, "What?" And he says, "We're going to take the island," you know. And I said, "Sure." So my wife and my son came out here. I wasn't here the entire 19 months, because after Yvonne was lost, Richard and Annie left the island, and I didn't want to be on the island anymore because I came with them, you know. But it didn't end there. You know, during the time after we left the island, we went to Washington for the fishing rights, met Frank Brown, Hank Adams, Ramona Bennett, Janet McLeod, you know, Connie McLeod, Mike Edwards, from all different tribes up there, you know, in Washington, Puyallup, Nisqually, Muckleshoot.
1: And going up north, up in that area, the great fishing rights and battle,
3: struggle, yeah.
1: The struggle there. So, and if I may, Eloy, you mentioned Richard Oakes from the great nation of Mohawk people. It's a young man. He was a student also at San Francisco State. And he was among those that helped in the organizing and among the leadership with California Indian people, Mickey Gimmel among them, making the plans to take the island. Yeah. And of course, I would just want to preface that whole operation, that there were Indians before this occupation of November 1969 of the Sioux Lakota peoples, about 4, 5, 6, 7.
3: Richard McKenzie, Matt Martinez.
1: And the Means.
3: And one of the Means.
1: The father of Russell Means, Ted Means, Bill Means, mm-hmm. You know, the Means family, but their father was here.
3: Yeah.
1: That was where, 1964, I believe it was.
3: Yeah, 64.
1: And they came to enforce the...
3: they put the flag down and said, "We're claiming it."
1: Under the 1868 Fort Laramie Treaty, and which also said in part that federal land no longer in use is reverted back to the indigenous people. So they were trying to claim it symbolically.
3: Well, not only symbolically, but, you know, Balba Kathir was the one that brought the treaty up, and she was an instructor at San Francisco State also. So she's the one.
1: She was also directing the American Indian
3: Studies program, kind of like
1: cultural program in San Francisco. Right.
3: So that's where the idea came back up, and the students were talking about that. It started in San Francisco State with Richard and Al Miller and a bunch of the other guys that were there. And that's where, and then Berkeley jumped in. But Richard was, you know, when we came out on the island, when he jumped off that that boat the first go around. This would be the second, probably the first, second attempt to occupy. When Joe Beal, Ross Hardin, Jim Vaughn, it was four, I think there was a total of five people, but Richard jumped in the water. When he jumped in the water, that was the spark that lit the Red Power movement. You know, again, it was because the Red Power movement never died. You know, you had all the other people, all the Lakotas and everybody else way back fighting it, you know. I mean, never surrendered. So when he jumped back in the fire, I think that was the time the power movement got that big little spark, you know. Mm-hmm. And a lot of, you know, Fawn Oaks, Richard's daughter, I like the way she put it. She says Alcatraz was the mother of all the Red Power movement again.
1: It had its beginnings. And Eloy, you mentioned the daughter of Ann Oaks and Richard Oaks, Yvonne. Mm-hmm. And unfortunately, she, in a terrible accident, at what, 11 years old or something? 13 years old, she fell from a stairway, or, mm-hmm. And she died here. Yeah. On the island. That was a very sad occasion. And Richard Oaks and his family decided they themselves would leave,
3: yeah,
1: you know, while the struggle continued here.
3: It was just too much, you know. I mean, it was a lot for them to deal with.
1: And a lot of people have indeed gone on. Eloy, we're thankful here that you're with us and your health is good and you've been tending the fire. And just last year, or passed away, Nordwell.
3: Nordwell.
1: Post Nordwell is
3: Adam Fortunate Eagle.
1: Fortunate Eagle Nordwell, mm-hmm. passed away. And,
3: he had a lot to do with it, you know.
1: Yeah. I understand, he was kind of like the brains of the outfit, too, or among the strategists.
3: Yeah, he was
1: older guy.
3: But I think the students were more the motivators.
1: Oh, yes.
3: Everybody came because the students were moving it. They were pushing it and moving it.
1: Yeah.
3: You know, but Adam was one of the principal organizers. Number one, he knew the guys that had the boats. You know, he knew all the people that, you know, and he was friends with, I think, Tim Finley, the Chronicle.
1: Tim Finley, right.
3: So they had that, you know, that going right there.
1: Yeah.
3: And he got a lot of publicity. You know, and Adam was kind
1: of
3: like...
1: Oh, yeah. You guys were getting a lot of publicity from what I understand.
3: Yeah.
1: You had a big funder, Clearwater.
3: Yeah, Credence Clearwater.
1: Credence Clearwater.
3: They gave us the boat.
1: Revival.
3: They named it the Clearwater boat.
1: And you had a big Thanksgiving here that November of 69. Mm-hmm. And donations.
3: The thing with... Adam Fortunate Eagle, he knew Mary Crowley, he knew Peter Bowen, and he knew Brooke Towns, and those are the people that had the boats that brought us over. Mary Crowley had a sailboat. She was 19 years old and sailed it with no lights and no motor to bring us across. Peter Bowen had a little schooner called the Seaweed. You know, they had about 33 people in it, and they had another boat that came out, and it also was a fourth boat that a lot of people don't even remember about, because the Coast Guard was all on this side over here. So they had this guy that had a bigger like a big yacht, and he had a bunch of people that were just riding around. But Mary contacted him on her little ship to shore radio, whatever they call it, and she says, "Hey Scott, can you give us the escort?" And he says, "Which way are you guys going?" She says, "You go that way." So he went that way on the other side of the island, facing Berkeley, and all the Coast Guard followed him. We came through this side. So that's how we were able to, you know, to get on the ship. So I always like to give them credit, because they were all white people with good hearts and boats.
1: Sure.
3: You know,
1: it takes a village.
3: Mary Crowley to this day is going out in the ocean. Now she's been every year she picks up 15,000 tons of plastic all over the ocean.
1: Oh,
3: she's
1: fantastic.
3: Been doing that every year. So she's, you know, and she was one of the, because she knew a lot of people in San Francisco, she's the one who organized pretty much a lot of the food for that first Thanksgiving. She had all the, she knew everybody.
1: Is she still with us?
3: Yeah, she's still with us.
1: I'd like to get more information about her in the near future. You know, worldwide, and my relatives, there is no international regulation or binding instrument for the control of plastics. You know, it's out of control around the world. Plastics floating out in the ocean, whales and other fish are eating, swallowing them, and contaminating. They're washing up to the shores. It's a big pollutant problem. I'd like to talk to you more about her and getting more information about Eloy.
3: When we were working on the 50th anniversary, Brooktowns had a lot of photos, but they were all on, they were all getting like almost lost, kind of deteriorating and stuff.
1: And, when was the 50 year? 2019?
3: But in 2013, I started talking to him and to Mary and stuff, you know, about doing something out here. And she says, well, Brooks has the pictures. And she told me who had the pictures. So I contacted Brooks and he says, well, he could do it, but he couldn't afford to digitalize them. So I turned around and I said, Mary, do you think you can do that? And she said, sure, I can do that. So Mary Crowley paid for the digitalizing of all the pictures that you see.
1: Oh, yes.
3: You know, mostly, and Alcohart.
1: Yeah, all their names are right here on the island.
3: Yeah.
1: My relative says, you want to come onto the island? There's a little cultural center here.
3: There's an exhibit.
1: They call it a museum, but it's an exhibit.
3: It's an
1: interpretive center.
3: Mm-hmm.
1: You know, and
3: I don't call it a museum because they owe me a museum.
1: Yeah.
3: You know, they told me that by 2030, we're probably going to have an Indian museum out here. So I might have to stick it out that far. You know, I've been thinking about retiring, but
1: you're going to have to stick it out that far, Eloy.
3: I'm thinking I got
1: to make sure that
3: poking the bear,
1: that gets done. And my relatives, that was a historical moment, the occupation, the takeover of Alcatraz Island for 19 months, as you said. And a lot of young people were here at that time. They were children at that time who luckily are still among us. Chris Longoria was about 9 years old. Mm-hmm. The Bratt brothers, Peter Bratt, Benjamin Bratt, that you're all familiar with, famous, well-known actor and the director, Peter Bratt, movies like Follow Me Home, The Mission, Dolores, you know, and I understand that Peter Bratt and Benjamin are together now making the documentary about the occupation, the takeover at Alcatraz. So we'll be looking out for that. Any closing words, Eloy?
3: Yeah. You know, I'd like to say thank you to the Oaks family.
1: Oh,
3: because when we first started out here, Annie was still alive, and she hadn't come out here in years. She didn't want to come out here. We got her to come out here for a closure, and we started talking about putting all the stuff back, you know. And by stuff, I'm talking about all the signs, the water tower, the signs in front. And they wouldn't let us paint them until there was an incident with one of the guards who took the last prisoners off in 1963. When we got on the island, he went and got himself deputized a federal marshal. And none of us were out here. None of us knew what would happen. You know, we knew that they were killing people and doing all kinds of crazy stuff. So it took a lot of courage for people to even come out here, you know, and face that. But anyway, in 2011, I had come to the island. Me and John White Fox were trying to get him to do some stuff. In 2006, and John White Fox, he died of a heart attack. So I said, oh, man, I'm going to be by myself doing this.
1: John White Fox, the great Choctaw Nation.
3: Yeah. So me and him, we started coming out here and talking to him. But, so anyway, when I got Annie's permission after he passed away, I kept talking, and I actually got one of the rangers that was sponsoring me a little bit. Her name was Lori Bronson. And she was great because she knew where all the stuff was. She knew where all the names were. I didn't know where all the names were, their addresses, nothing. But she had a bunch of stuff. And we started contacting people, you know, saying, hey, you know, would you like to participate? But this was after we did the painting because Fawn and Elijah, J.R. Lewa, myself, and maybe three or four of the people, I can't remember all the names now, are the ones that started all the painting. We did. For the 50th anniversary, we got all of the people that had done the painting originally, the ones that were still alive, to come back and put all the, you know, put the front down there, welcome to Indian land, and all the other paintings. And the ones that weren't alive, their children and their grandchildren came back. So all those signs that got put back, all done by the original people that were there, or their relatives. We wanted to make sure that was done by the tribes that did it. And right now, we got one more site to do, and that's the Navajo, the Nay people, and they're going to do this pretty quick. And I'm trying to organize that and get that done and get the Dene people to come back. And I also was fortunate enough to meet with the Hopis, 19 Hopis, their relatives, about a month and a half ago. And I got to give them a tour, and I got the rangers to take them down to where they won't let people go. You know, I told them, hey, man, you know, you got to do this. And they said, okay, but don't make it a habit. I said, that's all right, but I'll make it a habit whenever I have to. You know, but it was important that they get their story, and you know, they
1: yes.
3: And it was awesome.
1: Yeah, if I may say, Eloy, we're talking about the 19 Hopis that were incarcerated here in 1895, and today there is a movie documentary out, and it's going to be screened live and free at the San Francisco Main Library on Tuesday, the 13th. So that's about at 4:30. People, you know, hopefully we'll get information, and that documentary will make its round.
3: Yeah, that's really,
1: and the families of the 19, some of the family members of the 19 men, that Hopis that were incarcerated 1895, will be there at the island.
3: The ones that I give a tour to, you know, and some of the, what a lot of people don't realize is the Hopis hit all of their kids from the U.S. Army. I have pictures of them. There's like all the Hopis that are sitting on the ground with the blankets, and there's like 20 mounted Army guys pointing their rifles at them, you know. But they said, we're coming back on Monday to get the kids, and they said, oh, yeah, we'll have them ready. And they hid the kids in the mountains. That's why they never got the Hopi kids. Then the Hopi kids never made it to the reservation schools and stuff. So that's why that part of that history is important, because they did it. You know, they stood up, and you know, they paid the price, but they stood up. You know, so I think that all that history, that's what the exhibit is doing. That's what we're trying to bring back. You know, all the languages, all the pictures, all those stories that nobody wants to talk about. That's what that's doing. You know. And it's great because it's drawing a lot of people, you know.
1: Well, fantastic. And hopefully our viewers will, with this information, make a point to make a trip to the Alcatraz Island and see the exhibit here.
3: You'll see stuff that you probably ain't going to see anyplace else, because we insisted that they tell the truth. And I mean, that's what it is. You know, some of it you might not like, but it's what it is. And that's how things go, you know. But if we, you know, like, what's important right now is all the youth talking and doing what they're doing, you know, all of them. You know, it's so awesome to see everybody doing what they're doing and speaking up, you know. And that's what I'm all about. I want to see that continue.
1: Oh.
3: You know, we did overnights with the kids. All those kids that did overnights with, now they're all adults and they have their own kids, you know. But they remember those nights, because they got to live them.
1: Yeah.
3: You know?
1: All right. Eloy Martinez, well, you know, since you were here, I mean, we're talking about now 2-3 generations of people that were here. Their kids, their grandkids are now here among us. And we have to keep security on the island, Alcatraz itself, for these cultural moments and the opportunities to come visit the island. And not be intimidated by the threats the 47th president, who wants to make this a prison again. And what do you make of that, George? Or I'm sorry.
3: I'm hoping he doesn't do it. But, you know, that's one of the reasons we didn't publicize the exhibit a lot, because we didn't want to draw any attention to it.
1: Wow.
3: You know, but, you know, All of that that's happened, it's you know, it's something that you got to do from the heart, you know. And sometimes, like, I got up this morning a while ago and I was on the fire, and the Palestinians were there, and I said, "Nah, I'm gonna go stand with them," you know. I got up and I stood with them, because I think that, you know, their struggle is just like our struggle. They're still colonizing us and them as well. You know, no matter what we do, they're still doing it.
1: Oh.
3: You know, so we got to just stay strong and vote. Get yourself out there, register and vote. Registered, vote.
1: That's right. That's it. That's our responsibility and the young people's responsibility to register and then be sure to vote.
3: Don't say it doesn't matter because every vote counts.
1: There's a power there. For every time you take the responsibility to vote, five people depend on you. That's the children that can't vote, people with no papers to be here, hardworking people that can't, incarcerated people that can't vote, haven't been able to vote. And the most importantly is you're taking the responsibility yourself to vote. That's the power that we have. Eloy Martinez, I want to thank you very much for this time, and hopefully we're going to be here another time for another interview.
3: Yeah.
1: Hope. Thank you.
3: Thank you. Hope.

0: 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And my relatives, just a quick reminder, on Sunday, this Sunday, the TV show that I host, Eagle and Condor, tune in to that. 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Sunday, 4 p.m. Pacific Standard Time. And we'll see you once again. This is Tony Gonzalez, and you've been listening to Bay Native Circle. Our producer, Janine Antoine. Opening music, Al Frank Manriquez, mixed with Ross Cadee, Robert Maribel, and Rare Tribal Mop. Thank yous go out to Falcon Molina for helping engineer, Diane Williams, opening prayer. We thank our musicians, artists, guests, you, our listeners, and thank you for donating at the marathon. Keep that cash donations coming in. We really appreciate that. We want to give a shout out to our brothers and sisters on the inside, especially those on death row. Thank you to Creator, Indigenous peoples whose lands we occupy, to ancestors, and to those yet to come. Blessings.
1: Icon of Resistance, Angela Davis.
2: The prison system evolved out of slavery. Black people and people of color are always hit with the most severe repression inside and outside jails and prisons. It is not accidental that the systematic dismantling of the gains of the mid-20th century freedom movement is happening precisely at the same time as the prison population explodes and as ever larger numbers of people in prison are being thrown into long-term solitary confinement. Solitary confinement is torture. It combines violence against the body with violence against the mind, soul, and spirit of human beings.
1: Storytelling for social change only on KPFA.
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6: 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This is Dead to the World. My name is Juliana Postrel. I'm in for Tim Lynch today. As always, it's an honor to be here. We're going to listen to a show from December 13th, 1980 at Long Beach Arena. Thank you to our friend Charlie Miller, who always masters these recordings beautifully. We're going to start off with a really tasty Sugary. Again, this is Long Beach Arena, December 13th, 1980.

Thank you.

We just heard Ramble on Rose before that to start the hour. We heard Sugaree. Those are both from December 13th, 1980 at Long Beach Arena in Long Beach, California. This is Dead to the World on KPFA. My name is Juliana Postrel. I'm filling in for Tim Lynch. Always an honor to be here on Dead to the World and at listener-supported radio KPFA. We have more from that Long Beach show, thanks to our friend Charlie Miller for mastering these recordings so that we have them. Here's a deal.

Democrats' deal from December 13th, 1980 at Long Beach Arena in Long Beach, California. I'm hearing that some listeners were at that show, and I'm so jealous, but I'm also so honored to be invited into spaces like this at the long-running Dead to the World, the Grateful Dead show on KPFA, where I've been listening my whole life. It's really not lost on me that this carries so much weight, and I'm so grateful to really kind folks like Tim Lynch, who will be back in a few short weeks, for allowing me the opportunity to do this. I've learned so much from so many people in this scene, so many people who have direct connections to the Grateful Dead, and I feel really lucky to have a place in it and to hopefully be a part of the next 300. I chose this show, December 13th, 1980, because I've been on an early 80s kick lately, like early Brent era, and I listened to lots of shows in preparation for this. I knew that I was filling in this week for a while, so I really wanted to make sure I picked one that I know I love and that I hope will bring back positive memories for listeners tonight. 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Listener-supported radio, your help really, really makes a huge difference. Thanks to listeners like you, why I was able to grow up listening to KPFA and why I'm able to be here now. We're now on to the second set of December 13th, 1980, Long Beach Arena. We're starting that second set with Playin' in the Band.

that's playing in the band, that's from December 13th, 1980, at Long Beach Arena in Long Beach, California. This is Dead to the World on KPFA. My name is Juliana Postrel. I'm filling in for Tim Lynch, who will be back in just a few short weeks. I am just really, really grateful to be here. I listen every week. I've listened to KPFA and this show basically my whole life, and it's very surreal to be doing this, and I just hope I'm doing the music justice. It's a really exciting time to be a Deadhead, and I just hope I can keep the music going. Again, this is from December 13th, 1980, at Long Beach Arena in Long Beach, California. Here's Not Fade Away.

The hour is just flying by. This is Dead to the World on KPFA. My name is Juliana Prostrell. I'm filling in for Tim Lynch. He'll be back very soon. It's an honor to be here, and we're almost done with this hour. I've got one more for you from December 13th, 1980, Long Beach Arena. This is One More, Saturday Night.

0: Bobby says, thank you, good night. But our time here is not over. This is Dead to the World on 94.1 KPFA Berkeley, 89.3 KPFB Berkeley, and online at kpfa.org. My name is Juliana Postrel. I'm filling in for Tim Lynch. It's an honor, as always, to be here. For the past hour, we've been listening to the show from December 13th, 1980 at Long Beach Arena in Long Beach, California. And we turn now to the concert calendar because the music never stopped. Tonight, if you're listening now live, it might be too late, but Sister Sadie is playing down the street at the Freight in Berkeley. However, if you were unable to make it tonight, fear not, because Sister Sadie is at... Oh, I just lost it. Where are they? I want to say they're back at... Stand by. Sister Sadie should be at Hot Monk Sebastopol. There it is. I missed it. Hot Monk Sebastopol tomorrow night, Thursday, October 15th. Also tomorrow night at Hot Monk Novato, Josh Bruff and the contraband Josh Bruff of Poor Man's Whiskey. That brings us to Friday. We've got lots of shows on Friday. Iron and Wine with Ken Pomeroy at the Castro Theater in San Francisco. Shovels and Rope at the Guild Theater in Menlo Park. Mo is at the Regency Ballroom in San Francisco. Olive Klug at Brick and Mortar in San Francisco. Steep Canyon Rangers at Siesta Valley Bowl in Orinda. Bronwyn at Hot Monk Sebastopol. And Barry Sless with Jay Lane, Mookie Siegel, Pete Sears, and more. That's at the San Francisco County Fair Building in Golden Gate Park. That brings us to the weekend. Saturday, we've got Elephant Revival at the UC Theater in Berkeley. Sam Grisman at the Siesta Valley Bowl in Orinda. Wolf Jet is at Sweetwater Music Hall in Mill Valley. And Playing the Dead is playing at UC Berkeley. Sunday, we've got Rainbow Girls. Rainbow Girls are playing at Point San Pablo Harbor in Richmond. Miko Marks, one of my very favorites, she's playing the Chapel in San Francisco. The Sam Chase plays Hot Monk Tavern Novato. And then we've got another of the Forever Grateful series at the San Francisco County Fair Building. This one is Andy Falco and Travis Book. They're playing Bluegrass Roots of Jerry Garcia. Next week, Monday, October 19th, Olive Klug is playing Hot Monk Sebastopol. Tuesday, we've got Shaky Graves at the Castro Theater, Devil Makes Three at the Chapel. And we're going to return to the concert calendar after some announcements.
1: Generic civil rights lawyer and founder of the Equal Justice Initiative, Brian Stevenson.
2: I continue to believe that the great evil of slavery in the United States wasn't the brutality and the violence, that was horrific, but it was the narrative we created to justify enslavement. The enduring evil of slavery was the narrative, because people who enslaved other people didn't think of themselves as immoral or indecent or unchristian. And how do you think of yourself as decent when you are pulling away a mother from her screaming children, knowing that mother will never see those children again? Well, you need a narrative. And so we created a false narrative in America where we said that black people are not as good as white people. Black people are less capable, less evolved, less human. And that narrative survived the Civil War. In fact, I often argue that the North won the Civil War, but the South won the narrative war.
1: Get learned only on KPFA.
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0: It's 9 o'clock. We're now in the second hour of Dead to the World on KPFA. My name is Juliana Postrell. I'm filling in for Tim Lynch. It's an honor to be here. 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This is Dead to the World. We were in the middle of our concert calendar, so let's resume. We're going to start with Tuesday of next week. We're on October 20th. We've got Shaky Graves at the Castro Theater in San Francisco, Devil Makes Three at the Chapel in San Francisco, Matt Pond PA at Hot Monk Tavern, Novato, and the Jerry Douglas Band at the Guild Theater in Menlo Park. The following day, Wednesday, if you're not listening to Dead to the World, you can catch The Devil Makes Three at the Chapel again, Steely Dead at the Junction in Mill Valley. And that'll do it for our concert calendar, because we're already at next week. I will let next week take it from there. Now is one of my favorite parts of filling in and guest hosting, is I get to play some of my favorite artists. But before we go into a little bit of the unfamiliar, we have some familiar. Here's Bobby Weir, Bombs Away.

That's Dead to the World host emeritus, David Gans. Down to Eugene, that song really started a lot for me. Wanted to pay homage to that. Before that, we heard Bombs Away, that's Bob Weir from 1978. Heaven Help the Fool, and just because I'm being cheeky and on the nose, here's one of my very favorite covers. It's Nancy Griffith's Listen to the Radio, covered by Billy Strings and Molly Tuttle.

I Think Your Life Will Be Changed. This was their very first song they ever released, and it was the first one I heard that catapulted a movement, if I do say so myself. This one's called Fiona.

That was Hiss Golden Messenger with Shaky Eyes. Before that, we heard Fiona by Fantastic Cat and Clams Casino, acoustic version by Brian Dunn. This was a set of music I heard at, or artists who played at Hardly Strictly Bluegrass this year. Almost 2 weekends ago, mentally, I'm still there. So we heard Fantastic Cat to start the set. Been listening to that band nonstop. Brian Dunn is a member of Fantastic Cat. And something that's cool about that band is that they all switch instruments and vocals. And then Brian Dunn also has some solo records that are awesome. And Hiss Golden Messenger is an artist that I discovered this year at Hardly Strictly. I'm just counting down the days till next year, seriously. This is Dead to the World. My name is Juliana Postrel. I'm filling in for Tim Lynch this evening, and you're listening to 94.1 KPFA Berkeley, 89.3 KPFB Berkeley, and online at kpfa.org. 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Thursday, it's 5 to 6 p.m. And tomorrow, I have a really exciting guest, one of my favorite singer-songwriters. Her name is Sarah Gross. And I'm super excited to have her back on the show. She's been a guest before, about a year ago. And I want to play you one of her songs to maybe try to lure you into listening tomorrow. This is the first one I ever heard by her. The song is called Killjoy.

0: That was Sarah Gross with Killjoy. This is Dead to the World on KPFA. 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This is Dead to the World. My name is Juliana Postrel. I'm filling in for Tim Lynch. What we just heard was Killjoy by Sarah Gross, who conveniently is appearing tomorrow on my radio show called Down to Folk. It's on my college radio station, KSFS, at San Francisco State. I'm live every Thursday at 5 p.m. I'm super excited to have Sarah Gross back on that show. I'm going to continue with some of the wistful vibes, I think let's call it that. This is another one of my favorite new bands. They've also been guests on my show Down to Folk. This is Good Friends with Running Dream.
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we just heard a set of Bay Area based or Bay Area or musicians with Bay Area roots. We started the set with Running Dream by a band by the name of Good Friends, My Good Friends, Good Friends. They're based in West Marin. And Meals, we just heard her song Falcon and the Loon. Meals is from Mill Valley, and Meals played Hardly Strictly. She opened the Aero stage Friday 2 weeks ago. I can't believe it's already been 2 weeks. That was such a highlight. And I'm so grateful to be from a place with such rich musical history and still carrying out the legacy. This is Dead to the World. 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My name is Juliana Postrel. I'm filling in for Tim Lynch. 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This next song I heard for the first time on KPFA a few months ago, America's Back 40, Mary Tilson, played this song on her program, and I've loved it ever since. This song is called Cards. It's by the West Texas Exiles.

That song is called Cards. It's by a band called the West Texas Exiles. And we have time for just one more tonight. Thanks for welcoming me into the Dead to the World community. It's really an honor to be here, and Tim Lynch will be back the week after next, I believe. This last song is called Free, but you know what's not free? 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

0: That's Free by Briscoe, and this has been Dead to the World. My name's Juliana Postrel, filling in for Tim Lynch. He'll be back soon. It's an honor to be here, and until next week.
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7: 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Ooh.
8: Excuse me, the record in four stuck.
9: Pardon, sir? Who served you, sir?
8: It was a girl.
9: Oh, yes, Miss Savonarola. She's off dead, I'm afraid.
8: Dead?
9: Yeah, she came over all dead, so we've given her the afternoon off. Can I help you?
8: Yeah, I was listening to World War Noises in four, and the record's stuck.
9: Ah, you want Mr. Paslow? A moment, please. Rhonda?
10: Yes?
9: Untie Mr. Paslow.
10: But he's told us nothing.
9: There's a customer. Right, this is Mr. Paslow. He'll look after you.
8: The record's stuck. The record's stuck. The record's stuck. The record's stuck. The record's stuck.

Bonnie Raitt from her 1982 album Green Light. That's Will Ya Won't Ya. Will Ya Won't Ya donate to KPFA? 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Welcome to the program called All Your Old Records. I'm David Ogilvie, and here's a record from 1981. Here's David Lindley.

Lowell George and Little Feet with Rock and Roll Doctor. That was released in 1974, but I have to say I listened to that a lot cruising around in cars in the early 80s. That's the Little Feet album, Feets Don't Fail Me Now. From 1983, we heard Tom Waits and Gin-Soaked Boy. That's from Swordfish Trombones. Los Lobos sang Rosalie, Set Me Free, released in 1987. And then the set started with David Lindley and El Rayo X with Mercury Blues, 1981. You're listening to All Your Old Records. I'm David Ogilvy, and here's an anomaly from 1979, a rock band with a marching band. Here's Tusk by Fleetwood Mac.

Chrissy Hynde. That's from The Pretenders' first album, Mystery Achievement. And we also heard the title track to Fleetwood Mac's album, Tusk, where they used a marching band. In fact, the USC marching band helped them out on that one.

And next, let's hear a track from 1978. This is from an album called All Mod Cons. That's short for All Modern Conveniences. This is The Jam, consisting of Paul Weller, Bruce Foxton, and Rich Buckler.

That is Richard Lloyd. At the top of the set, we heard The Jam. The Jam sang In the Crowd. Lost in the Supermarket, of course, from The Clash. That's from The Clash's album London Calling. Devo sang It's a Beautiful World from 1981. And Richard Lloyd there with the title track from his album Alchemy. That came out in 1979, and Richard Lloyd was a member of the band Television before he went solo there. And then Television reunited for this show at the Academy in New York City. Here is Television in 1992.

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1: Dave Alvin and the Blasters, live at a venue called The Venue in London, Border Radio. Before the Blasters, we heard X from a 1983 album called More Fun in the New World. X sang, I Must Not Think Bad Thoughts. Television started the set with a number called 1880 or so. That was live at the Academy in New York City from 1992. 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

A traditional number arranged and released by the Pogues in 1985, I'm a Man You Don't Meet Every Day. And now let's go a little more unusual. This is a little over a minute from the band called The Minutemen.

falling down like a fake bald head, disappearing behind the boulevard. It's Sharky's night. Yeah. It's Sharky's night tonight. And the manager says, Sharky, he's not at his desk right now. Should I take a message?

And Sharky says, hey, Kamasabe, long time no see. He says, hey, sport, you connect the dots, you pick up the pieces. He says, you know, I can see two tiny pictures of myself, and there's one in each of your eyes. And they're doing everything I do. Every time I light a cigarette, they light up there. I take a drink, and I look in, and they're drinking too. It's driving

0: Sharky says, deep in the heart of darkest America, home of the brave, he says, listen to my heartbeat.
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We just heard from The Cars from 1981. That's Since You're Gone. San Jacinto was before that from Peter Gabriel's album released in 1982. David Bowie was before that with DJ from 1979. Laurie Anderson from 1984 with Sharkey's Night. We didn't actually hear Laurie Anderson's voice there. We heard William S. Burroughs. We may have to get to some Laurie Anderson proper later in the show or next week. King Crimson was before that. Frame by Frame was what King Crimson did on the Discipline album from 1981. And the Meat Puppets were before that from 1983. The Meat Puppets' second album is where you can find that instrumental called Magic Toy Missing. That horn piece was from a group called The Wrestling Worms. They played around Santa Cruz, California in the 1980s. That album was released in 1988, and that was The Wrestling Worms' Intaglio. The set started with The Minutemen, released in 1984, and that tune called Nothing Indeed from Double Nickels on the Dime. So we're hearing some things heard and not heard from the 80s here on All Your Old Records. I'm David Ogilvie, and here's Lou Reed's New Sensations from 1984.

brother. You will not be able to plug in, turn on, and cop out. You will not be able to lose yourself on Skag and skip out for beer during commercials because the revolution will not be televised.

0: No, that was not from the 80s. It was from 1974, but timeless. Gil Scott-Heron, The Revolution Will Not Be Televised. Slippery People, that version from Staple Singers, 1984 release. Rapture, of course, you know, is Blondie, and that was all the way back from 1980. And New Sensations, the title track to that album by Lou Reed, started the set, released in 1984. Hope you've enjoyed the music tonight. I'm David Ogilvy. You've been listening to a show called All Your Old Records, this week focusing on that period around the 80s. And here is King Sunny A Day from 1983.
1: Synchro, synchro system, synchro system.

released in 1983. That's King Sunny Ade's Synchro System, the title track to that album by King Sunny Ade. Got to see him at the Greek Theater. It was quite something. I think there were about 18 people on stage. And I hope you've enjoyed this edition of All Your Old Records. I'm David Ogilvy, and please pledge what you can to KPFA at kpfa.org, and I'll talk to you next week.

0: friend of mine is on the Ouija board of directors. My doctor told me I shouldn't work out anymore until I'm in better shape. I said, all right, don't send me a bill until I pay you. I was in third grade when they told me there was a skeleton inside of me, and it freaked me out. From then on, every Halloween, I went door to door naked. Don't think of the skin, don't think of the skin.
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5: Well, well, well. It's KPFA, KPFB Berkeley, KFCF Fresno. Well, it's that time to turn the lights down low. It's time to get kind of nice and mellow. It's time to snuggle up to somebody or snuggle up to something. It's time. It's time to hear the kind of classic soul seldom heard on radio. It's time. It's time to hear that kind of soul you never thought you'll miss as you kick back to reminisce. It's time for love, and it's time for love music. It's time for love soul, bedroom soul, for bedtime lovers. I'm Al Glenn, stand by, because love soul is next, and it starts right now.
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7: I believe there is something in human history. I call it the spirit of history. It's like a spring, a stream that continue to move. And individuals and forces come along to become symbols of what is good, what is right, and what is fair. And that's why I wrote this little book to say to people that you too can allow yourself to be used by the spirit of history. Just find a way to get in the way. When I was growing up, my mother and father, my grandparents and great-grandparents always tell me, don't get in trouble. Don't get in the way. But I was inspired by Martin Luther King Jr. and Rosa Parks and others to get in the way, to get in trouble, good trouble, necessary trouble. And we all must find a way to have the courage to get in trouble, to do our part. Every generation must find a way to leave the planet, leave this little spaceship, Earth, this little piece of real estate, a little better than we found it. A little cleaner, a little greener, and a little more peaceful. I think that's our calling. We have a mission, a mandate, and a moral obligation to do just that.
8: But in this moment, our sacred rule of law is under attack. Journalism is under attack. Universities are under attack. Freedom of speech is under attack. And insidious fear is reaching through our schools, our businesses, our homes, and into our private thoughts. The fear to speak in America. Power can rewrite history with grotesque false narratives. They can make criminals heroes and heroes criminals. Power can change the definition of the words we use to describe reality. Diversity is now described as illegal. Equity is to be shunned. Inclusion is a dirty word. This is an old playbook, my friends. There's nothing new in this.
9: Absolutely. I might even use a stronger word, neo-fascism. Because I think that authoritarianism implies a system in which a small group of people run government. But fascism or neo-fascism suggests a system in which basically one person, a dictator, a tyrant, runs everything. And we are beginning to see evidence of that. Fascism is different from authoritarianism. Authoritarianism has to do with centralized authority in just a small number of people. Fascism has to do with the worship and power of basically one individual who takes an entire economic and political system over. Donald Trump is, in many respects, the consequence, the culmination of 5 decades of that system getting worse and worse and worse. Democrats have to understand, and this is true not just of Democrats, but everybody who wants to push and help the nation move forward, that the white working class has felt besieged for 50 years. The white working class has felt that nobody has paid attention. Nobody has helped. They haven't moved forward. They've been working hard. They've been moving and doing everything they are supposed to do, but they have not made it. In fact, they are falling further and further behind. And their children are even further behind. They are. Their children are even further behind them. So certain issues like affirmative action strike the white working class as direct insults as direct competitors. If black people or brown people are going to get help and going to be put in front of the line of the white working class and their children, that doesn't seem fair to a lot of the white working class. I think Democrats just have to be sensitive, have to talk about changing the structure of power in America so that white people who are working class people and black people who are working class and poor people who are white or black and lower middle class people who are afraid of becoming working class or becoming poor, all of us understand that we are being held back by a system increasingly dominated by big corporations and wealthy people who are abusing their wealth and power to rig the system against us. We have to talk differently about all of us being in the same big boat. We have got to understand that the crucial political and economic challenge in front of us is coming together in a way that counterbalances the enormous economic and political power of a small group of corporations and people at the top that are abusing their power. I'm not saying that all extraordinarily wealthy individuals are bad. No, they're bad when they abuse their wealth by turning it into political power that rigs the system against everybody else and in their favor. That's the problem. That's the essence of the problem. The essence of the problem is when Elon Musk puts $250 million into American politics to elect Donald Trump or to elect anybody for that matter. That's the essence of the problem. We cannot have a democracy if that goes on. We fell short, but we didn't lack successes. When I say the younger generation will pick up where we failed, it's not that we failed, it's they will pick up from where we fell short. They will pick up, and they have to. It's not a matter of will they. They don't have any choice. We have to have them do so. Otherwise, we're going to find ourselves lacking all moral authority. The problem is we won't have the moral authority to do anything about any of this. And I refuse to accept that.
10: Let me make one final plea, Mr. President. Millions have put their trust in you. And as you told the nation yesterday, you have felt the providential hand of a loving God. In the name of our God, I ask you to have mercy upon the people in our country who are scared now. There are gay, lesbian, and transgender children in Democratic, Republican, and independent families, some who fear for their lives. And the people who pick our crops and clean our office buildings, who labor in poultry farms and meatpacking plants, who wash the dishes after we eat in restaurants and work the night shifts in hospitals, they may not be citizens or have the proper documentation. But the vast majority of immigrants are not criminals. They pay taxes and are good neighbors. They are faithful members of our churches and mosques, synagogues, wadara, and temples. I ask you to have mercy, Mr. President, on those in our communities whose children fear that their parents will be taken away, and that you help those who are fleeing war zones and persecution in their own lands to find compassion and welcome here. Our God teaches us that we are to be merciful to the stranger. For we were all once strangers in this land. May God grant us the strength and courage to honor the dignity of every human being to speak the truth to one another in love and walk humbly with each other and our God for the good of all people, but of all people in this nation and the world.
11: Our Constitution has a First Amendment that protects freedom of speech, and as the U.S. Supreme Court has made abundantly clear, academic freedom on university campuses is a central component of that right to free speech. What the Trump administration is trying to do is use massive coercive pressure and threats to make universities across the country switch to talking about what the Trump administration wants them to say. He wants to control what's said in our classrooms, what's said on our campuses, what we research about, what we write about, the questions we ask and the answers we give, so that they fit the ideological agenda of the Trump administration. That's dangerous and it's unconstitutional. You know, no university should be in this position. No institution in this country should be in this position. It is dangerous and scary to see the President of the United States threatening law firms trying to bankrupt them when they dare to go to court and file suits that try to hold our government to account under the laws of this country. It's dangerous and scary and authoritarian to see the President of the United States trying to bankrupt our leading research universities because he wants to control what they're teaching, control what they're saying in the classroom. I mean, this is a critical point to realize. In the demand letter that the Trump administration sent to my university Friday night that became public on Monday, one of his demands was to have the school appoint, or allow him to appoint, a federal overseer who would audit every course on this campus, every department, to try to figure out if it met the ideological balance that's preferred by the Trump administration. And that federal official would then require us to hire new teachers to teach the way that Trump wants us to teach, to change our courses. This is absolute outright efforts to take over federally what is taught on American campuses. It's a move that we see in countries across the globe when dictators are trying to come into power. We've seen it in Hungary. We've seen it in Russia. It is the exact move that the Trump administration is trying here right now. You know, the Trump administration is asserting and claiming in these most recent threats that it is trying to purge these universities of anti-Semitism. Now, look, I am second to no one in making clear that anti-Semitism is something that is vile. I think of it as a form of racism and intolerance. But that is not what these investigations are about, as evidenced by the fact that J.D. Vance was talking about the universities as enemies years and years ago. This is an effort to try to take over the ideological agenda of the country by taking over universities. It's an effort. When I say a page out of the authoritarian playbook, I'm talking about what we learn from lessons of history and across the globe. When people come into power and try to control and hold on to power contra the norms of a constitutional democracy, they attack the critical institutions of a free and open society. They attack the press, they attack the courts, they attack the legal profession, and they attack universities. And that is exactly what we have seen this administration doing relentlessly over the first months of its second term. Why is it putting all that energy into this at the beginning of its term? Because it knows that those are the institutions where open and free inquiry, where dissent, where protest, where critical thinking, where questioning are not only prized, but treated as the core value of the institution. This is a university, like so many others across the country, where diversity of viewpoints is celebrated, and not only celebrated, but central to our mission. I teach at a law school. Every year I stand up in front of hundreds of students and try to get them to lean into all the different ways in which they disagree with each other in productive and exciting ways. That's how new knowledge is formed. When you try to suppress that type of differences of opinion and impose your own ideological agenda on a university from the government, you're trying to suppress speech on a campus. And I think the reason to do that is because people know that open, free inquiry and free speech are some of the critical aspects of maintaining a democracy in the face of threats to it. So that's why I say it's a page out of that playbook. The demands that have been made of our university make that clear. This demand list goes so far beyond even anything remotely touching anti-Semitism. They're asking us to shutter all programs and offices related to DEI. Now look, we know from experience in Florida and when Ron DeSantis did the dry run of this with the universities there, that the administration uses DEI as a code word for saying they want us to stop teaching anything about race or the American history with respect to questions about our racial history. They want us to stop teaching questions about social inequality. They want us to stop researching about the impact and the different and disparate impacts of different policies on different groups of people. They want us to stop pursuing the truth when it touches on parts of our American truth that they don't want us to acknowledge or talk about or study or try to redress. Because they have a political agenda, and they know that universities don't, that universities are trying to pursue knowledge where we find it. Harvard is the best positioned to take this stand. It's the most well-known and wealthiest university in the world, and that's why so many of us here, including our AAUP chapter, felt that we had a moral obligation to take this stand at the front of the line. But the hope is that we are not going to be doing this alone. There is no institution that by itself can stand up to the onslaught that is coming from the federal government right now. It's a dangerous onslaught, and the only way to resist it is, in fact, to stand together. That's why I think it's so important, and we're starting to see statements from other university presidents across the country, from other leaders throughout the sector, from former President Barack Obama, standing up in favor of higher education, explaining not just to the other members of this sector, to our other, you know, faculty colleagues at other schools, university leaders at other schools, but to the American people, just how critical higher education is, not just for the people on these campuses, but for the country. I mean, this is something we want to make sure everyone understands. These billions and billions of dollars that are being threatened come directly from science and medical research that is trying to solve and cure diseases, that is trying to invent the new technologies that will help us with climate change and other issues facing our country and our world. Everyone in the world benefits when the federal government partners with American research institutes to find these new solutions to the most challenging, you know, problems of our day. And everyone in this country benefits, going beyond scientific research, when we have universities that study American history so that we don't repeat the problems of our past and so we can understand where we come from and what our values are. When we have law schools that teach about the rule of law and how central it is to the ongoing existence of a constitutional democracy. When we teach literature and art and dance and poetry so we remember why it is that we flourish as human beings. These are essential aspects of a thriving society. If you try to kneecap your universities, you're kneecapping your country. You're kneecapping the people across the world who depend on your research and your discoveries. That's why this is so dangerous, and that's why this whole sector has to come together. I'm proud to be a chapter of a national organization, the American Association of University Professors, that has been leading the way with faculty members across the country taking initiative to file lawsuits, to organize on their campuses, and to try to build that network of solidarity across the profession and across the sector. The attacks on law firms are one of the most dangerous things we're seeing. One of the key checks that we have seen so far in the early days of the Trump administration on these authoritarian power grabs have been actions in court. Now, the president keeps flirting with the idea of not obeying court orders, but so far, the courts have been holding, and you need lawyers to bring those cases in court. So instead of attacking the courts directly, what he's doing is attacking the lawyers. He's trying to intimidate the entire legal profession into standing down and leaving him a free open path to do whatever it is that he wants. He understands that law can be a check on authoritarian moves. So he's trying to bankrupt these law firms. Now, every law firm that has gone to court so far has gotten a quick and strong order from a judge protecting them from these executive orders. That should be a strong signal to every other law firm out there. What the Trump administration is trying to do with these attacks is unconstitutional. You are lawyers. You can go to court and you can file for that type of protection. And I hope that each time a law firm does that, it will breed more and more courage across the profession, because that's another sector that needs to stand united and stand tall in the face of these threats.

I'm happy tonight. I'm not worried about anything. I'm not fearing any man. Mine eyes have seen the glory of the coming of the Lord.

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Bedroom Soul. For bedtime lovers. For bedtime lovers. This is Love Soul. Is Love Soul. With Al Glenn. With Al Glenn. With

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It's Progressive Soul, going back in the day in a fresh way. 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Courtesy of Swing Out Sister, Incomplete Without You. Before that, Cornell C.C. Carter, Give Me Your Love. And at the top of the set, Norman Brown to Get Down, What's Going On. 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

Kirk Whalum. His name is Kirk Whalum, instrumentalist extraordinaire, Ascension. As we go back into the day in a fresh way, back in the day in a fresh way. 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

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For bedtime lovers. Bedtime lovers. This is Love Soul. With Al Glenn.

it works. Everything else that you do understand will confuse you. In all of these nine areas of activity,

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1: 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Bedroom Soul. For bedtime lovers. For bedtime lovers. This is Love Soul. Is Love Soul. With Al Glenn. With Al Glenn. With Al Glenn. With Al
2: Glenn. Yes, the funk. Have you ever wondered about the funk? And why this music is so hard? What is funk? 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
1: 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Please do. And if you have, well, each one can still teach one. You can tell someone else about KPFA. You never know how a good word can bring a good thing. And we always need some good loving. So show us some love. 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

From one friend to another, it seems that something's been bothering you. If you've got a minute, maybe there's something that I can say or do. See, I realize that life has its changes, and sometimes things just don't go right. But here's one thing I want you to think about as you're lying.

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I'm Al Glenn, as it sounds so nice, I'm have to play him twice. Sounds so nice, a twin spin double play. As we continue, Prince back to back now, Money Don't Matter on Community Powered

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It's Progressive Soul, going back in the day to a fresh way. We just heard from Gabriella Anders Wanting. From Gabriella Anders, as we continue with Hall & Oates.

number seems to multiply, M-O-N-E-Y, as we continue. That's Eric Benet and Eddie LaVert of the OJs. I'm Al Glenn, going back in the day in a fresh way. And now, here's Annie Lennox.

And on a reprise, Being With You with Smokey and Mary J. Blige. That's nice. You don't hear that on radio, but you did right here, right now. 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
4: 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Last I checked, we are still here. 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
6: Good morning. My name is Last Will, and welcome to the show Both Directions at Once, starting off with Albert Eiler and Music is the healing force of the universe.

Mother Earth is pregnant for the third time. For we have knocked her up. I have tasted the maggots in the mind of the universe. I was not offended, for I knew I had to rise above it all or drown in my own maggot brain. Is a state of mind, and then the condition and position of your ass. Free your mind and your ass will follow. We are just a biological speculation, sitting here vibrating, and we don't know what we're vibrating about. And the animal instinct in me makes me want to defend me. Makes me want to live when it's time to die. Do y'all see my point? I don't mean to come on strong, but I am concerned. I believe in God, and I know that law and order must prevail. But if and when the laws of man are not just, equal, and fair, then the laws of nature will come and do her thing. She does not think. She works by instinct. Survival is her thing. Do y'all see my point? Do y'all see my point? Think it ain't illegal yet. Think it ain't illegal yet. Think it ain't illegal yet. Think it ain't illegal yet. Think it ain't illegal yet. Think it ain't illegal yet.

luscious bitch she is true, but it's not nice to fool Mother Nature. The proud mother of God, like all hoes, is jealous of her own shadow. Who is this young Vic Tanny bitch who wished to be queen for a day? Who has sacrificed the great grandsons and daughters of a jealous mother by sucking their brain until their ability to think was amputated, by pimping their instincts until they were fat, horny, and strung out in her neurotic attempt to be queen of the universe? Who is this bitch? America eats its young, and we're all part of America. Michael Hampton. Michael Hampton. Eddie Hazel. Blackbird. Blackbird. On the guitars. Maceo. On the flute. Bernie Worrell on the keyboard. Large on the bass. Large on the bass. Dennis Chambers on the drums. Dennis Chambers on the drums. This world is a hell of a heaven that we live in, but it's all we've got. We might as well party, y'all. If you will suck my soul, I will lick your funky emotions. All that is good is nasty. Ain't nothing good unless you play with it. Play with the magnet.

live at the Beverly Theater in Hollywood in 1990. That was George Clinton and the P-Funk All-Stars with a rousing version of Maggot Brain. Both Eddie Hazel and Michael Hampton, and especially Dennis Chambers on drums. Prior to that, Jimi Hendrix, Third Stone from the Sun. And started off both directions at once with Music is the Healing Force of the Universe by Albert Eiler. My name is Last Will. I'm here every other Thursday morning from 2 to 5 a.m. with both directions at once, alternating with the Gender Wave. And had a couple of announcements today I'll get to later. First of all, I want to say thank you to those of you who donated during our recent pledge drive. We did fall short, but if you are so inclined to help make up the difference in this lingering shadow of the end of the pledge drive, you can go to kpfa.org, hit the donate button, and have at the thank you gifts, or just the from the gift of your heart, because we're all in this together, and you're not going to be able to get this kind of programming just anywhere. Community radio is your best bet, because we are not beholden to corporate interests, and we also can speak truth to power with our talk shows as well. Coming up now, from the album that this show gets its title from, John Coltrane, Both Directions at Once, the lost album, which his son, Robbie Coltrane, put together. Stuff that was in the vault. It was recorded in 1963, and it was finally issued a couple of years ago. And Both Directions at Once is a quote that Wayne Shorter heard John Coltrane say when he asked him how he approached his composition and his performances. I start in the middle and go both directions at once. This track is called Slow Blues on Both Directions at Once, from the album Both Directions at Once. John Coltrane Quartet, Elvin Jones, McCoy Tyner, Jimmy Garrison, and John Coltrane.

Born 120 years ago today, Victoria Spivey, pioneering blues legend, businesswoman, and someone who can take a biscuit apart and put it back just like it was. That was Moanin' Blues, recorded around about 1929. Victoria Spivey passed away 50 years ago in 1976. But she got a lot of living done. That's one of the This Day in History features that you're going to hear, and more examples of that between now and 5 a.m. this morning. And this morning at 5:15 p.m., 5:15 a.m., 15 minutes after I get off the air, the KPFA transmitter's power will be shut down by PG&E because of a strong wind advisory. PG&E will have a power shut off in this area from 5:15 a.m. this morning to Saturday at 2 p.m. And for more information on that, and to find out if you people who are local will be affected, go to 211.org or call 211 and text PSPS to 211 to find out if your area is affected. Or I could give this complicated link here, pgealerts.pge.com/outage-tools-outage-map. Yeah. As I said, you could call 211 and text PSPS or visit 211.org as well. As I mentioned, the KPFA's transmitter will be shut off 15 minutes after I'm off the air, 5:15 a.m. this morning. 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And that's because this listener-sponsored radio station is supported by people who love the fact and I cherish the fact that we are on the airwaves here. And we feel, as I said, we fell short of our goal this time around, but you can go to kpfa.org and still donate for another week. Or you can continue to donate, actually, 24/7. But our thank you gifts are alive for another week. Extra beyond the fundraiser. And in light of what I just mentioned, because of strong winds, PG&E will be cutting the power to our transmitter because it's located at Grizzly Peak in the area that needs to be powered down. This power shut off is affecting different parts of Berkeley, and I just mentioned how you can find out whether you're affected. I know that the downtown Berkeley is affected as far west as Oxford between Hearst and Berkeley Way. So if you're below that, if you're west of that, you might be in the clear, but you can find out for sure. This is just for you local folks, of course, those of you on the internet, not in Berkeley. Won't have to worry about that bit of doing. But so in this next set, due to the strong winds that are coming and the dry conditions,
that create fire hazard. I am going to play a set that speaks to that, starting off with The Autumn Wind from the music from Sam Spence, the composer of NFL films music from in the 60s and 70s. And that's also the Raiders theme, the Oakland Raiders theme, for those of you who want to go down that rabbit hole. After The Autumn Wind, we're going to hear Sun Ra and The Wind Speaks. And speaking to regards to our transmitter, we're going to hear Airwaves from Kraftwerk. And then we're going to hear Radio Waves from OMD, all about the transmitter and the radio waves and so forth. And again, round that set out with Joy Division's Transmission. And this set will stretch over to the other side of the announcements. So we'll be back after the set announcements and more of this set on 90.7. That transmitter is also going to need a generator, by the way. But this is 94.1 KPFA, listener-sponsored radio with Last Will in both directions at once.

0: visionary civil rights lawyer and founder of the Equal Justice Initiative, Brian Stevenson.
1: I continue to believe that the great evil of slavery in the United States wasn't the brutality and the violence, that was horrific, but it was the narrative we created to justify enslavement. The enduring evil of slavery was the narrative, because people who enslaved other people didn't think of themselves as immoral or indecent or unchristian. And how do you think of yourself as decent when you are pulling away a mother from her screaming children, knowing that mother will never see those children again? Well, you need a narrative. And so we created a false narrative in America where we said that black people are not as good as white people. Black people are less capable, less evolved, less human. And that narrative survived the Civil War. In fact, I often argue that the North won the Civil War, but the South won the narrative war.
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And that set was a thank you to all the listeners who donated to, during the KPFA pledge drive and who will continue to donate, keeping our transmitter going with the generator to make up for the PGE shutdown that's going to occur at 5:15 this morning. That was Public Image Limited and Radio 4, Joy Division before that, Transmission, Orchestral Maneuvers in the Dark with Radio Waves from the transmitter to your speakers. Kraftwerk ahead of that with Airwaves. Sun Ra with The Wind Speaks. And on the other side of the break, you heard Sam Spence, The Autumn Wind. My name is Last Will. This is Both Directions at Once. I'm here until 5 a.m., alternating with the Gender Wave. They'll be here next week to take you even further directions. And I have more coming up. But right now, we're going to start off the next set with Cocteau Twins.

Christmas parties. Santa, the wall, through the valley, through the valley, dear. I will feel no fear for the house in me. That will the master be compelled me. The present demon for me. In the presence of Hermes. Oh, that will notice my hair. When I come.

a triptych from Diamond Glass, Double Barrel Prayer, Swing Low, Sweet Chariot, and The Lord is My Shepherd from You Must Be Certain of the Devil. Ahead of that, Lydia Lunch with I'm Afraid of Your Company from her classic album 1313. And that last set was started off by Cocteau Twins and Persephone. My name is Last Will. This is Both Directions at Once. 60 years ago today, the Black Panther Party was founded. And this set is dedicated to that anniversary. Starting off with Elaine Brown and the meeting, the Black Panther Party National Anthem.

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His love for freedom, his only friend. 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The fight for justice can be brutal and raw.

want some land, we want some bread, we want some clothing, we want some education, we want some justice, and we want some damn peace.

That was Bobby Seale with the 10-point program, produced, sampled onto an instrumental track from Hakim Jamal. The Last Poets before that, and Panther from the Time Has Come album. Elaine Brown from her Seize the Time album from 1969, The Meeting. And that was the set dedicated to the 60th anniversary on this day of the founding of the Black Panther Party. My name is Last Will, and I got one more hour to go after the break. So stay tuned here on Both Directions at Once. And a couple more announcements. You're listening to Miles Davis and Zimbabwe.

0: 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Around midnight, we settle down with a little midnight motivation and study the art of the love jam. I'm your guide, Thomas J. Step inside, take a ride. The Soul Suite, Saturday night at 11.
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5: Born this day in 1938, Nigerian legend and activist Fela Kuti passed away in 1997. And in celebration of this day in history, Fela Kuti was born. We're going to hear from his classic album, Army Arrangement. This is Government Chicken Boy.

Fela Kuti, born this day in 1938, passed away in 1997. That was from the classic Army Arrangement album from 1984 and Government Chicken Boy. That makes two artists that I played this morning that are more than deserving of being inducted into the Rock and Roll Hall of Fame. This coming November 14th, both virtually posthumously, Fela, of course, passing away in 1997, Joy Division and New Order going in, and the main influential artist being Ian Curtis, who completed suicide in 1980, but led this legendary group, Joy Division, and then they branched off after he passed away to become New Order. And a great poet, as was Fela Kuti, as was Friedrich Nietzsche, who you're going to hear next,

classical piece written in tribute to him, also Sprach Zarathustra by Richard Strauss. Going to hear it in its entirety from the Boston Symphony Orchestra, William Steinberg, here on 94.1 KPFA with your host, Last Will. Both directions at once, indeed.

0: Richard Strauss and also Sprach Zarathustra in honor of the birthday on this day in 1844 of Friedrich Nietzsche. And that's it for Both Directions at Once. I've been Last Will. Good morning.
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0: Hello and welcome to Background Briefing, available 24/7 at backgroundbriefing.org. I'm Ian Masters, and today we'll examine a number of stories and issues in the news. We'll begin with Musk cutting off Starlink and his impact on the Ukrainian front lines, while Trump sides with Russia against Ukraine, and speak with Natalie Melnichuk, who is a fellow at the Saperstein Symposium for Peace and Security at the Center for Peace and Conflict Studies at Wayne State University, as well as a consultant on Euro-Atlantic security. She has served as NATO representative to Ukraine, as the head of the NATO Information and Documentation Center in Kyiv, as a political officer in the Political Affairs and Security Policy Division at the Euro-Atlantic Partnership Section at NATO headquarters in Brussels. Then we'll speak with Ben Steele, Director of International Economics and the historian in residence at the Council on Foreign Relations, as well as the author of Battle of Bretton Woods, John Maynard Keynes, Harry Dexter White, and the Making of a New World Order, and The Marshall Plan, Dawn of the Cold War. His latest book is The World That Wasn't, Henry Wallace and the Fate of the American Century, and he has an article at Project Syndicate we will discuss, Fukuyama, Thiel, and the Revenge of the Last Man. Then finally, we'll look into the Christian nationalist religious cult Hegseth belongs to and the extent to which its crusader theology is behind the live stream public execution by firing squad Hegseth plans for the murderer of U.S. soldiers. Joining us is Julie Ingersoll, a scholar of religion and politics specializing in evangelical movements and their influence on American public life, including Christian Reconstructionism, gender and abuse in evangelicalism, and religion and violence. She's a professor of religious studies at the University of North Florida, and her books include Evangelical Christian Women, War Stories in the Gender Battles, Building God's Kingdom Inside the World of Christian Reconstruction, and Baptists and Methodists in America. And joining us now, Natalie Melnichuk, who's a fellow at the Saperstein Symposium for Peace and Security at the Center for Peace and Conflict Studies at Wayne State University, as well as consultant on Euro-Atlantic security. She has served as NATO representative to Ukraine, as the head of the NATO Information and Documentation Center in Kyiv, as a political officer in the Political Affairs and Security Policy Division of the Euro-Atlantic Partnership Section at NATO headquarters in Brussels. Welcome to Background Briefing, Natalie Melnichuk.
1: Thank you very much, Ian.
0: Well, thanks for joining us. And it does seem that the Trump administration and Trump himself is desperately trying to blame Ukraine for the diesel prices in this country that are affecting Republicans' chances in this election, particularly in farming states. And transportation, of course, depends on diesel, and that's driving up the price of goods in the supermarket. So instead of blaming himself and Netanyahu for starting this war against Iran, which has closed the Straits of Hormuz and caused the price of diesel to peak, he's now trying to blame Ukraine. But now Musk is joining in, cutting off the Starlink, which is having a devastating effect on the Ukrainian front lines. And both Trump and Kushner are threatening to cut off intelligence unless essentially Zelensky capitulates. So is there any possibility that there's another explanation for this apart from what it appears to be that Trump sided with Putin? He had his 90-minute phone call with him to wish him happy birthday the other day. The Kremlin said the conversation was so wonderful that they neither side wanted to hang up. It's kind of sickening in a way that this administration is siding with this murderous regime that's killing Ukrainians and is trying to force Ukraine to surrender, give up territory, and even force its leader out of office.
1: Indeed, you've painted quite a picture based, unfortunately, on the reality of at least the past week. And it's shocking and difficult to believe. Yet, if you follow the thread lines, I think the conclusion can only be what you've laid out for us, which is that indeed President Trump does seem to be favoring the aggressor nation, Russia, in this war that Russia launched illegally against Ukraine more than 4.5 years ago. initially invading actually in 2014 and then continuing onward and expanding its aggression. And here, the victim, the target country, a democratic ally of not only the United States, but of NATO, all 32 member countries of NATO, is being turned into the villain. And this is outlandish. It is a reversal of reality. So to see that suddenly not only President Trump is using leverage and pressure against the victim, our ally, Ukraine, and favoring and protecting Russia, the aggressor, is not logical and definitely not in keeping with U.S. national security interests. If Ukraine is weakened, so is NATO. If NATO is weakened, so is the United States. We are all intertwined. And the stability and strength of our collective security has just been thrown under the proverbial bus. The question is, can something stop, reverse, or in some way strengthen Ukraine without U.S. assistance currently regarding Elon Musk's Starlink? And more importantly, Star Shield, the upgraded military capacity which Starlink provides Ukraine in operating its drones, both for offensive and defensive purposes. So nothing quite makes sense right now. European allies are doubling down, standing steadfast with Ukraine. They are trying to fill in what they perceive to be some intelligence gaps. Beyond the fact that drones are not able to fly appropriately and drone missions into Russia are being jeopardized the last 2 days by Elon Musk turning down the speed of the Starlink system. But the effect on Star Shield, the ability of Ukraine to run its drone campaigns into Russia, has definitely been affected the last 2 days. So Ukraine is finding it more difficult to carry out their attacks within Russia. The other problem is that it is also an offensive weapon. And because the United States has not been able to provide Ukraine with promised Patriot weapons, Ukraine has had to resort to some rapid high-speed drones to protect itself from Russian ballistic missiles. Russian ballistic missile attacks have gone up. Ukraine's ability to protect itself has gone down without the Patriots. So they came up with these rapid drones that can intercept some of the ballistic missiles. Now those drones can't fly and do their job with the reduced speeds that Elon Musk has imposed on Starlink and Star Shield. So everything's coming together very much to the detriment of Ukraine and very much to the benefit of Russia.
0: And the overheads that the U.S. have that supply Ukraine with intelligence, they pick up the Russian ballistic missiles when they're launched, and they're able to calculate their trajectory. But by cutting off this intelligence, which they just did a couple of days ago, the Ukrainians had no ability to know where the missile was going to land, and it killed nine civilians. This missile hit an apartment building. So it's as if the U.S. is telling Ukraine, this is what we can do unless you capitulate to our demands. It's so blatant.
1: But it is definitely a threat against Ukraine. And make no mistake, it's of course a threat against the Ukrainian civilian populace. By taking away any intelligence sharing on incoming ballistic missiles, launch trajectory, landing sites, Ukraine A cannot even attempt to intercept them, but B, Ukrainian civilians are not getting warnings on their phones, and so they can't run for shelter. So now they're just left as sitting targets in the middle of the night to a barrage of Russians' ballistic missiles, which is a nightly occurrence in Ukraine.
0: So there's no logic to this, though, Natalie, because there's no way that Putin's going to give up this war. He can't conquer Ukraine, but he can destroy it. And there's also no way that he's going to show up. I mean, he probably will show up in Florida in December at Trump's golf course for the G20. But Trump thinks he's going to get a Nobel Prize by standing on the stage at his golf course in Florida in December and having Putin and Zelensky shake hands and end the war. There's no way in the world that Putin is ever going to appear on the same stage as Zelensky. That's just a complete fantasy on Trump's part. The only way that you are going to get Putin to stop this war and come to a peace is not by handing over territory that he can't conquer, which would then leave Ukraine perpetually invulnerable to another Russian attack. The only way that this guy, Putin, will ever come to the table is when the Ukrainians cause enough damage inside Russia that the Russian people and the Russian elite finally decide to, to tell Putin what's really happening and make him end this war. So there's no logic to what the American administration, the Trump, Kushner, Witkoff crowd are doing, because
1: it doesn't
0: make any sense. You're not going to, Putin is not, if you give in to Putin's demands, all it means is that he gets ready for the next war. But if you allow the Ukrainians to make life miserable enough for the Russians and for Putin that he'll come to his senses, that's the only way this war is going to end.
1: Absolutely. You bring up two very valid points. One is that Russia has a 400-year history of its negotiating behavior and negotiating style. It never acquiesces to weakness. The meaning of the word compromise in Russia means loss or weakness. It is not a positive term. There is always a zero-sum game at play. And that means if Russia doesn't win, it necessarily loses. And therefore, it will only stop when there are no alternatives, where it cannot fight anymore. And as they say, they have either hit a wall of steel or something that pushes back. And they can only respond to power. It is a different political culture, a different negotiating culture, and a different paradigm to security than what we have in the West writ large. Europe has completely come to understand that. All the heads of state are behind Ukraine and understand that if Ukraine falls in any way to Russia or even gives away any of the territory currently occupied, it will be a green light to push further into Europe. And the timelines I'm seeing are on short accord. Some of the timelines are saying that Russia may be trying to push into one of the Baltic countries or launch some sort of kinetic attack on one of the eastern countries of NATO before midwinter, before the new year. So it's a very real threat in Europe. What we are giving up by not backing Ukraine is our own security. And if someone has the illusion that Trump and Putin and Zelensky will be standing on a stage in December, I would have to say that they are thinking in the realm of the impossible. That's just not how things work. Ukraine is not going to stop. For Ukraine to stop defending itself means for Ukraine to die. The areas currently under illegal occupation are seeing famine, torture, a complete abandonment of the Ukrainian people, and the Ukrainians under occupation cannot leave, even though they've run out of food. So there's a definite famine in one region Russia is occupying, and another is about to be proclaimed in a second area under Russian occupation. To be under Russian occupation means to lose your freedom, your identity, and probably your life. This is a fight for survival for Ukraine. It's not going anywhere. Russia, on the other hand, is fighting a war of choice, a war of imperialism and expansionism. Russia and Putin will not in any way respond to weakness. And what President Trump and Elon Musk are currently doing to Ukraine is just trying to pressure the weaker party, the one, in President Trump's words, that has the fewer cards to play. But Ukraine has been impressive on the battlefield and in military innovation, and undoubtedly does not plan to stop until they win.
0: Well, but cutting off their intelligence and cutting off Starlink is definitely going to hurt their ability to win. And it's just so blatant what happened in that phone call the other day with Putin and Trump, where they neither side wanted to hang up because they're such a love fest. What Putin offered in that phone call was an absolutely blatant bribe. He basically said to Trump and Kushner and Witkoff, they're all in it together, they're all grifters, saying, we'll give you Lukoil and its assets in Europe, refineries, etc., and gas stations in New Jersey, etc., at a fire sale price that you and your cronies can pick up billions. And this is what's going on. You know, as far as Trump's concerned, he can't get anything out of Ukraine. Goes back to his phone call with Zelensky in his first term, and when he tried to get him to dig up dirt on Biden in exchange for, you know, for holding back missiles. Obviously, he's always had a bad taste in his mouth about that. But the long and the short of it is, as far as Trump's concerned, Ukraine, that costs us money. Russia, they'll give us money. They'll line our pockets. It's just straightforward corruption. I don't see any other way to describe it. How do you see it, Natalie?
1: Well, thus far, we look at the track record, all the money that the United States was promised through the White House coming in from tariffs or coming in from Venezuelan oil. Or a variety of other means, and now through diesel importations against sanctions, which the United States itself led to impose and fought hard for. It is difficult to see the United States or its people having benefited from any of these moves that were done in our name. I think people are beginning to see that there's perhaps more benefit to the immediate circle in and around the White House, which is very difficult, I think, for the United States to face up to and to muster the ability to assess and prosecute if necessary. And the legislature should at this time be picking up this cause. It is certainly within the power of the legislature to push back, to question, to investigate. We know elections are coming up, and no doubt that is the hand behind President Trump's recent decisions in the last week. Pretend to be bringing in some cheap diesel, which may or may not ever materialize in the United States. If it does, the first month's supply that Russia promised to send here, if they can get it here, is going to last for less than one day of diesel demand in the United States. We require a lot of diesel to keep going. Also, the diesel may well be coming from India or another source rather than from Russia itself, as Russia can't even meet its own domestic demand for diesel. It's difficult to imagine it being able to share any of the diesel that they lack with us while they have not enough for themselves. But there is a convergence, it seems, a mentality of transactionalism and material gain for the elite rather than a concern for domestic populace in the United States or for our national security in the United States. This only serves to weaken us. If the United States and its signature on treaties and negotiations continues to be delegitimized, it's going to be very difficult to imagine people wanting to engage with the United States. It's going to be very difficult for Elon Musk to get contracts if this is how he treats his clients. If he cannot be counted on reliably to present and preserve a contract that he enters into for services and under political motivation changes the essence of contracts he's entered into. These are paid for contracts, of course. Ukraine receives Starlink because Poland pays for it. Quite a hefty sum, I think around the sum of $50 million a year to keep Ukraine connected to Starlink. So contracts are being broken on a daily basis, it seems. Sanctions are being broken as if the rule of law doesn't necessarily apply all the time. And that should really be a wake-up call for everybody. How reliable is the United States today? Who are the allies of the United States? And when an aggressor nation one that has been considered not an ally of the United States for quite some time, when they're being treated better than allies, what does that mean?
0: Well, just in closing, though, what's happening now with Musk is like something out of a James Bond movie, with this sort of, you know, transnational villain trying to rule the world, has enormous powers, the powers of a state. The way that Musk is behaving is he's a head of a state, as though, you know, he's an individual, but he's acting as if he is his own State Department, his own Pentagon. He's able to, you know, just decide who's going to win and who's going to lose in a war between Ukraine and Russia. This has never happened before. We've never had a billionaire have his own foreign policy.
1: Not only a billionaire, he's the single wealthiest human on the planet, and he happens to operate a system that largely can control communications on the planet. And communications and information today has become a weapon. And with every passing day, with the introduction of artificial intelligence, it's becoming more and more so an instrument of power to be wielded against your opponents. When you couple that with, again, centuries old practices from Russia of information manipulation in order to pressure or convince your opponent into enacting policies or behaviors that benefit the aggressor, when you couple that with modern technology and wealth, and you remove the constraints of the rule of law, then you have moved well into the sphere of 1984. George Orwell might have envisioned such a structure, but probably few security specialists have.
0: Well, Natalie Melnichuk, I thank you very much for joining us here today.
1: Thank you very much, Ian. Always a pleasure.
0: Well, thank you, Natalie. And again, I've been speaking with Natalie Melnichuk, who's a fellow at the Saperstein Symposium for Peace and Security at the Center for Peace and Conflict Studies at Wayne State University, as well as a consultant on Euro-Atlantic security. She has served as NATO representative to Ukraine, as head of NATO's Information and Documentation Center in Kyiv, and as a political officer in the Political Affairs and Security Policy Division at the Euro-Atlantic Partnership Section at NATO headquarters in Brussels. We're going to take a brief station break. We're back speaking with Ben Steele about his article at Project Syndicate, Fukuyama, Thiel, and the Revenge of the Last Man.

0: Welcome back. I'm Ian Masters, and this is Background Briefing, available 24/7 at backgroundbriefing.org. And joining us now is Ben Steele, the Director of International Economics and an historian in residence at the Council on Foreign Relations, as well as the author of Battle of Bretton Woods, John Maynard Keynes, Harry Dexter White, and The Making of the New World Order, and The Marshall Plan, Dawn of the Cold War. His latest book is The World That Wasn't, Henry Wallace and the Fate of the American Century, and he has an article at Project Syndicate, Fukuyama, Thiel, and The Revenge of the Last Man. Welcome to Background Briefing, Ben Steele.
1: Thanks for having me.
0: Well, thanks for joining us, Ben. And Thiel, of course, is an extremely important character, I think, because he's the mentor and the financial backer of the Vice President, J.D. Vance. And it's not inconceivable that J.D. Vance might be getting some on-the-job training in the next couple of years if Trump sort of, you know, chokes on a Big Mac or goes barking mad, which is not entirely out of the question. What's your sense on that? Because
1: J.D. Vance's political career is truly manufactured by Peter Thiel. Peter Thiel made him into a venture capitalist. And then bankrolled his Senate campaign, and then introduced him to Donald Trump, who ultimately made him his vice presidential candidate. And of course, Peter Thiel was a supporter of Trump's two campaigns.
0: So in terms of Fukuyama's new book, The Last Man, obviously the end of history is, as you point out, I didn't realize that that is something that caught Thiel's attention. What's the relationship between these two men?
1: The two of them have had a few public interactions over the years. The first one I think was back in about 2012. I'd have to check my article. Peter Thiel is a close reader of Fukuyama's. He initially praised the end of history thesis, that is, that liberal democracy was sort of the end point of political evolution,

0: eyes, and commented publicly that it was completely wrong. Most recently, in July, he was on stage with Fukuyama again. And what was quite interesting about that discussion is that both of them were unhappy with the way democracy was faring in the United States, but for totally different reasons. Fukuyama was very distressed with President Trump's behavior, and in particular his undermining of the legislative and judicial branches. But Peter Thiel was much more concerned with the rise of, as he saw it, the extreme left in the Democratic Party. So both of them have big problems with the way democracy is evolving in the US, but for quite different reasons.
1: Well, Thiel is not wrong in pointing out the flaws in The End of History, the 1992 bestseller by Francis Fukuyama, in the sense that China, the playing field has not been completely open to the United States ad infinitum after the Cold War.
0: I completely agreed with that. The thesis was fatally flawed. Fukuyama's new memoir tries to restore some credibility to his original thesis by emphasizing his idea of the last man, that is the sort of politically lobotomized figure who emerges at the end of history owing to his fascination with the creature comforts of liberal democracy. That is, he no longer strives for anything. According to Fukuyama, he had warned that this last man might rebel at some point, out of sheer boredom, and might thereby undermine liberal democracy. But that's not what Peter Thiel is doing. Peter Thiel is not bored at all. He's arguing that liberal democracy is a deeply flawed system. He wants to move towards a republic that is more monarchical. I think he would approve of the fact that Congress is exercising fewer restraints on the president, but he in particular wants to live in a polity where entrepreneurs and innovators like himself have freer rein to develop their ideas and their products and their services.
1: Well, Peter Thiel and Elon Musk, they're wacky ideas you can dismiss, but the fact that they are so wealthy and powerful, and we started out pointing out how much Thiel has basically, put the vice president in, heartbeat away from the president of J.D. Vance. Musk now, according to the New York Times, has already spent $276 million to get Trump and most Republicans elected
0: Yep.
1: in November.
0: And
1: So
0: he supposedly put about 290 million behind the Republican campaigns in 2024.
1: right. So these are not just armchair would-be philosophers
0: That's right.
1: spouting off. These
0: That's
1: are
0: right.
1: huge political players who are shaping our political future.
0: Absolutely. Peter Thiel has every right to express his political ideas in public forums, but I think it is concerning when political campaigns become so overwhelmingly dependent on a small number of exceptionally wealthy individuals. In Peter Thiel's case, I would emphasize that I do think that concerns are more than just his bottom line. He does have a political philosophy. Elon Musk as well. But the fact that their political visions have so much money behind them is, I think, worrying because that constricts the range of political debate that we can have.
1: Right, Ben, but Elon Musk has his own foreign policy. He is a player akin to the Pentagon and the State Department. He's now determining Ukraine's future on the battlefield. He just cut off Starlink.
0: Starlink,
1: to the

0: Ukrainian front lines.
1: No, that this is an interesting point, and very, very important one, that these two are affecting the development of world order. You know, we talk so much about whether we're moving towards a more Chinese-oriented world order. We ought to consider as well whether the tech right itself is creating its own order, at least significantly shaping the existing one. As you pointed out, Starlink is absolutely vital to the Ukrainian military campaign to expel the Russian invaders. And Elon Musk, whether he's right or he's wrong in his moral and strategic judgments, is a huge player there. As you know, he decided in 2022 not to allow Ukraine to use Starlink access in occupied Crimea because Musk claimed to be concerned about the possibility of NATO intervention and a third world war if Russia became too desperate. Now, again, these concerns may be valid. But these are the sorts of concerns we would have expected in the past to be addressed at the international political level, not by exceptionally wealthy individuals.
0: So, Ben, do you think that we're reaching a point where these oligarchs, these powerful Silicon Valley billionaires who are now getting into the Pentagon budget, burrowing their way in with Anduril and Palantir, etc.
1: Palantir, sure.
0: And they've already said, you know, Palmer Lucky's already said that we want to be the next Lockheed Martin. And just the other day, Hegseth announced that both Palmer Lucky, the head of Anduril, and Elon Musk, along with Newt Gingrich, would be the ones determining the future of warfare and the future of Pentagon spending. This is pretty extraordinary, isn't it? These guys are getting more and more power. You know,
1: and of course we don't know the details of what products and services Palantir is providing. I should emphasize that, you know, all the evidence from Palantir's commercial success indicates that they are producing a valuable product, and you know, that makes this a very difficult case. Do we want the government to have access to the best intelligence, to the best data analysis? Sure. But do we want the government to become dependent on a private institution that has concerns quite separate from those of the broader American public? I think not. And reconciling those two concerns is going to be a real challenge going forward.
0: But in the last few minutes though, Ben, recently people inside the AI world, which is entirely controlled by a handful of billionaires, again, Silicon Valley bros, there have been some warnings about, you know, AI being an extinction event in 10 years' time. The AI could turn around and kill us all. The last extinction event, of course, was Alamogordo in 1945, but the Manhattan Project that built the atomic bomb was an entirely government project. What
1: right.
0: is so frightening about AI and its potential is that the government doesn't have much of a handle on what's happening. Only a handful of these billionaires know what the hell is going on.
1: And even they, as you know, Ian, hardly have full knowledge of what's going on. And that's why they've been so shocked and concerned themselves with the recent spate of AI agentic hackings that were not supposed to happen based on the way these systems were programmed. Again, this is a real dilemma, Ian. We don't expect innovations like these to come from the government sector. We expect them to come from the private sector. And we nurture the sort of innovation that will produce growth and prosperity in the future. But we've reached a point here with AI where unless these firms are held strictly liable for the damage that might be done, that the damage could become catastrophic.
0: So just in closing, it's bad enough to have these oligarchs pushing the envelope with AI at the same time, not quite knowing whether it could end the world as we know it, and having this enormous power. But on top of that, their mindset is so frightening, with them, you know, entertaining the weird notions of Curtis Yarvin's Dark Enlightenment and Peter Thiel running around giving lectures about the Antichrist and Armageddon. And on top of that, of course, it looks like they're preparing for Armageddon, with Thiel having mansions with bunkers in Argentina and New Zealand, and other of these broligarchs wanting to take a rocket ship to Mars. That's a pretty dangerous mix, isn't it?
1: I agree, Ian. I just wouldn't lump all the AI luminaries together in the same category. I think Demis Hassabis, for example, is someone who's pursued AI with enormous integrity. I do believe that Dario Amodei at Anthropic, when he expresses concerns about the way AI might develop, is being truthful and sincere. The problem is that the incentives to continually push the envelope on these innovations is utterly enormous. And that's why holding these firms strictly legally accountable for any damage that might be done is so important. It's not enough to rely on government regulation.
0: Well, Ben Steele, I thank you very much for joining us here today.
1: Thank you for having me.
0: And again, I've been speaking with Ben Steele, who's the Director of International Economics and a historian in residence at the Council on Foreign Relations, as well as the author of The Battle of Bretton Woods, John Maynard Keynes, Harry Dexter White, and The Making of the New World Order, and The Marshall Plan, Dawn of the Cold War. His latest book is The World That Wasn't, Henry Wallace and the Fate of the American Century. And he has an article at Project Syndicate, Fukuyama, Thiel, and the Revenge of the Last Man. We're going to take a brief station break and back looking into the Christian nationalist religious cult Hegseth belongs to and the extent to which its crusader theology is behind the live-streamed public execution by firing squad Hegseth plans for the murder of U.S. soldiers.

0: Welcome back. I'm Ian Masters, and this is Background Briefing, available 24/7 at backgroundbriefing.org. And joining us now, Julie Ingersoll, who's a scholar of religion and politics, specializing in evangelical movements and their influence on American public life, including Christian Reconstructionism, gender and abuse in evangelicalism, and religion and violence. She's a professor of religious studies at the University of North Florida, and her books include Evangelical Christian Women, War Stories in the Gender Battles, Building God's Kingdom Inside the World of Christian Reconstruction, and Baptists and Methodists in America. Welcome to Background Briefing, Julie Ingersoll.
1: Thank you. I appreciate you having me. It's always nice to be able to help people understand this stuff better.
0: Well, what we're trying to understand is this extraordinary plan of Secretary of Defense, or he calls himself Secretary of War, Hegseth, wanting to execute this jihadi who murdered a lot of American soldiers. He wants to execute him in a public execution that's live-streamed. And I take it that yours... investigation into the church that Hegseth belongs to, called the Communion of Reformed Evangelical Churches, informs us of why he's doing this. So explain the theology, if that's not too kind a word to describe this bloodlust on the part of the Secretary of Defense.
1: Well, it is a theological system. It's a thread within Christianity. The folks I write about are the precursors to Hegseth and his church from the mid-20th century. These folks believe that the entirety of the Bible, Old and New Testament, are still applicable today. And so they embrace execution and public execution for all manner of crimes. So it's interesting to me that people are so shocked that he came up with this idea. It's quite in keeping with Hegseth and the other people in his religious community.
0: So do you think that Hegseth understands the repercussions or has any clue about the repercussions? Because this U.S. Army Major Nidal Hassan is clearly a jihadi. And the real story is, or not the real story, but the story that should have been pursued is why the military didn't flag him earlier, because apparently he was not disguising his support for bin Laden and jihadists within the military. And, you know, they should have found a way to ease him out or whatever without him resorting to the mass murder of his fellow soldiers. But clearly what this will do is give aid and comfort to the jihadist movement. They'll turn Major Medell into a martyr and feed this lust to kill more American soldiers. So it's completely counterintuitive.
1: Well, counterintuitivity depends on your frame of reference. Hegseth and his community want America to be a theocracy, and they believe that we are in a crusade against Islam. So there's not so much discontinuity if you start where they are. Obviously, I don't start where they are. So I see why it's problematic, and I agree with your assessment of the impact. But they aren't focused on that. They're focused on their effort to build the kingdom of God on earth. They want us to be a theocracy.
0: And how far does this jihad against Muslims go? Because it seems like Hegseth sees Democrats as heathens, as apostates. Is that a fair?
1: It is a fair claim. And this is part of what I've been most concerned about. Not why do they think this, but what are the implications of it? Because what they are saying is that this public execution shouldn't end with a clearly unpopular figure, but it should be an option for people who are understood to be traitors. And if you listen to Hegseth and President Trump, they pretty much think that anyone who doesn't agree with them is a traitor. And, you know, shockingly, yesterday, one of the other followers of Doug Wilson, who is the leader of the CREC, announced that he thought that we should execute two folks publicly at the same time, because he sees Mike Huckabee, former, now the ambassador to Israel, as a traitor. So this opens a Pandora's box that is just really dangerous.
0: So could you explain why he sees Huckabee as a traitor? Because Huckabee is a Christian fundamentalist.
1: He is, but he's a different kind. And these, their version is the only right version. And in particular, he's focusing on the way that Huckabee approaches the relationship between America and Israel. There's some deep anti-Semitism here. And privileging Israel, and in their view, Israel and Jews are the same thing, he believes is traitorous to Western civilization and American culture.
0: So they don't then, the CREC church that Hegseth belongs to, they're not into the end times then? Because I'm not sure which of these theologies is more obscene.
1: That's great. That's a really great question. So, no, their version of eschatology, theology about the culmination of history, is completely different from the group of Christians that are represented by the end times theology and the rapture and the Battle of Armageddon and all of those sorts of things that have become prevalent in popular culture, understanding of Christian end times theology. Hegseth and Doug Wilson and that tradition are what's called postmillennialist. They think that all those things predicted in the book of Revelation actually already happened, and that the kingdom of God was established at the resurrection, and it's the job of Christians to build it. Very different version of end times, if you will, theology.
0: Well, I've often mentioned end times in terms of senior officials in the U.S. government having those beliefs. You know, now you've got Huckabee, but he's not. But you had a vice president in the first Trump administration who believes in the rapture. And you had a former head of the CIA and the State Department who also believes in the rapture. And to my mind, that is a disastrous conflict of interest, because if you have an investment in the end of the world, you should not be able to go anywhere near a nuclear weapon, let alone be in charge of the nuclear arsenal.
1: That's a reasonable point. Yeah, the anti-theology that you're pointing to is called premillennial dispensationalism. Its origins are in the 19th century, and it has become, over the 20th century, the most significant end times theology among evangelicals. The Christian Reconstructionists and Doug Wilson and Hegseth and their followers, postmillennialism is definitely a minority thread. But it brings with it this dominion theology that Christians are supposed to take over the earth. And in the end of the 20th century, the premillennialists and the postmillennialists kind of made common cause over this dominionism, which is to make the world Christian. So they focus more on the practical everyday details of how do we make all nations Christian nations? Because Christian nationalism isn't just for the U.S. for them. How do we make all nations Christian nationalists? And they put those theological distinctions kind of on the back burner.
0: So that then explains why Hegseth has these tattoos valorizing the medieval crusades, and that he wrote a book titled American Crusade.
1: He did.
0: So he really wants to put the Muslims to the sword, right?
1: Yes, and they idealize the period of history where the Christian church was united with the empire under Constantine. So it's even deeper than just he hates Muslims.
0: But I'm trying to get my head around, Julie, around the idea that Hegseth and Wilson and the CREC church, do they think that the Messiah is already here?
1: They believe that the kingdom of God is here, and that it's the job of Christians to fill the earth with dominion, or to take dominion over the earth. And then they believe the culmination of that is that Jesus will return to reign over the completed kingdom of God. So it's not the cataclysmic great tribulation rapture period that you hear from the premillennialists.
0: Well, there will be rivers of blood if you're anything but a Christian.
1: Yes. Yeah.
0: So why is Hegseth such a racist then? Why does he hate blacks and minorities and women? Is that a part of his theology?
1: I think blacks and minorities is a separate issue from his attitudes towards women, because they are outspokenly misogynistic. They advocate for denying women the right to vote. They believe that men should be completely in charge in every area of life, and that women were created to support men in their exercise of dominion, a completely secondary role. When it comes to discussing what they think of minorities and African-Americans, they tend not to be willing to explicitly say that they are racist. They tend to have reasons of their own to explain why the things that you and I see as racist aren't really racist in their view. So when it comes to how they see minorities in their coming kingdom of God, that's couched more in terms of what they call Western civilization, by which they mean sort of white European civilization. So people who are of different ethnic and religious groups, people who are of different ethnic groups, they think should live in their own countries and build Christian nations according to their own lights. They don't think that ideas like pluralism and diversity are a strength for us. They reject ideas like that. They believe a uniformly similar civilization is stronger.
0: So, in other words, it's all right for Africans to be Christian as long as they stay in Africa.
1: Pretty much, yes. Well, they actually think that that all nations will be Christian. They should be Christian.
0: Mm-hmm.
1: And they should stay in their separate places.
0: And how does this happen with Buddhists and Muslims? You know, they're not ready to be converted. So how do you convert them?
1: Well, so it's important to understand, I always forget about this, but their framework really, they're thinking in terms of a 200, 500, 1,000 year time horizon. So they aren't thinking that this is going to happen next year. They're thinking this is going to happen way down the line. And for them, the goal right now is to bring about a consensus in America that a Christian nation is what we need, that a theocracy is what we should be. And then it would be to spread that around the world. And they actually do believe that people from all those nations will convert to Christianity, Jews included.
0: Wow. So back to the execution of the U.S. Army Major Nidal.
1: Yeah, we've gotten quite a far afield, haven't we?
0: Well, no, we have, but I'm starting to understand the method to the madness of the Secretary of Defense. But of course, the other aspect to Hegseth is he's a total incompetent, right? In terms of his job, he's way out of his depth. He has no strategic thinking.
1: None.
0: Everything, and he's basically a TV guy like Trump, who's all about reality TV. That's what this execution live stream. It's a political stunt, which is what Trump does all the time. So
1: although Doug Wilson does advocate public execution, in fact, those precursors that I write about from the 20th century advocated public stoning. In fact, argued that because it was a restoration of the community to have the death penalty for certain crimes, that the public needed to participate in it.
0: Right, but, you know, the Old Testament talks about stoning adulterers. Doesn't that mean that Hegseth himself should be stoned?
1: Theoretically, yes.
0: How does he feel about that? Is he?
1: I have not asked him. but the double standards are widespread.
0: But his wife apparently takes an important role, both at the Pentagon. She's in on all the top secret meetings in the tank.
1: Yes, that would seem so. It's also true that because of his history, it's not an uncommon practice for men who marry in this particular framework, who have a long history of infidelity, take specific steps to in their view, protect them from temptation. And there are websites and there are apps, accountability apps that they use in order to facilitate this. But having his wife around all the time is also part of that.
0: Well, He's supposed to have given up temptation. At least he's given up the bottle, right?
1: Well, yes. And she's there to make sure.
0: God. So is there any way, do you think Trump realizes all this, who this guy really is? Apart from, you know, the fact that he liked him on TV and he met with him a bunch of times because Hegseth was a big proponent of pardoning this war criminal.
1: And he also, you know, there's a interest in being provocative and transgressive among all of these people. And Hegseth is also really good at that. That's another dimension of this public execution that has been of value to them. They like to get out in front of norms and standards and say things that are transgressive. And this certainly is that. And I think Trump likes that too. I think this appeals to Trump.
0: So he's
1: not
0: going to fire him, in other words, Trump.
1: I don't think so.
0: Right.
1: I don't think so.
0: Well,
1: I mean, who knows, but.
0: Right. Well, Julie Ingsell, we've run out of time, and I thank you so much for joining us.
1: Thank you. Happy to try to help.
0: I learned a lot, and I appreciate it.
1: Oh, thank you.
0: And again, I've been speaking with Julie Ingersoll, who's a scholar of religion and politics, specializing in evangelical movements and their influence on American public life, including Christian Reconstructionism, gender and abuse in evangelicalism, and religion and violence. She's a professor of religious studies at the University of North Florida, and her books include Evangelical Christian Women, War Stories in the Gender Battles, Building God's Kingdom Inside the World of Christian Reconstruction, and Baptists and Methodists in America. And this has been Background Briefing. I'm Ian Masters. I'd like to thank producers Graham Fitzgibbon, Anna Leia, Evan Susswood, and Ash Price. And if you've missed any of today's programs and would like to explore our vast archives, you can find us at backgroundbriefing.org, where we include extended interviews searchable by topic and have made it easy for you to sign up for daily email updates and provide links to resources, articles, and books discussed on the program. 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And I'll be back again tomorrow with another Background Briefing. Bye for now.

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0: From New York, this is Democracy Now!
1: If they are going to be the party of the billionaire class and those who build data centers in our community, stealing our water, polluting our air, and taking our jobs, then we must be the party that lifts up those who have been pushed to the periphery and bring them to the center of the conversation.
0: With the midterms less than 3 weeks away, we'll look at how the backlash against data centers to power AI projects has become a political flashpoint. We'll speak to Democratic congressional candidate Justin Pearson in Memphis, Tennessee, where Elon Musk is building massive data centers. We'll also talk to the tech journalist Paris Marks, author of the new book, Hyperscale, The Ambition and Excess of Big Tech's Data Empires.
2: Data centers have become a huge issue in the midterms because people are paying higher power bills because of them. They're seeing the effects of all these AI tools that are proliferating through our society at the moment. But also beyond that, you know, they're feeling the impacts in their communities.
0: But first, we look at the Trump administration's sweeping new sanctions against the International Criminal Court. We'll speak with war crimes prosecutor Reed Brody.
3: The same administration that bombs water plants and girls' schools in Iran, that blows up boats in the Caribbean, that arms a genocide in Gaza, is trying to destroy the International Criminal Court that could hold it and its ally Israel accountable.
0: All that and more coming up. Welcome to Democracy Now!, democracynow.org, The War and Peace Report. I'm Amy Goodman. United Nations warns some 800,000 people have been cut off from life-saving assistance due to heavy fighting between Houthi militias and Saudi-backed forces. The World Food Program says shifting front lines, blocked roads, growing insecurity have severely hampered access to the city of Taiz, which is encircled by Houthi militias. Medical officials at Taiz's main hospital warn stocks of life-saving supplies will run out in less than 2 weeks.
4: We have more than 650 patients with kidney failure who risk losing their lives, as well as infants in incubators and patients in intensive care. These disasters we're facing and this situation necessitate international and humanitarian intervention to find safe passages for medicines, fuel, goods, and food to enter the besieged city. Taiz is one of the most densely populated cities in Yemen, especially its city center.
0: Earlier today, the Saudi-led coalition in Yemen claimed its forces intercepted a cruise missile in the Medina area. The Houthis have denied carrying out any attacks on Saudi Arabia today. The conflicting claims come after Saudi officials said one person was wounded by falling debris Wednesday by an intercepted Houthi ballistic missile launched towards Riyadh. A Houthi spokesperson said the group had successfully struck King Khalid International Airport following deadly attacks there over the weekend. Two cargo ships sank near the Strait of Hormuz on Wednesday after they were struck by unknown projectiles. The Cape Dao had been badly damaged in a September attack that killed a sailor. The GFS Pride sank a day after it suffered an explosion off the coast of Oman. Crew members were safely evacuated as the massive vessel sank, littering the ocean with some of its 2,500 cargo containers. This comes amidst a recent surge of attacks on civilian ships by Iran's military in response to the U.S. blockade of Iranian ports and economic sanctions. Meanwhile, the United Nations is urging the U.S. and Iran to agree to a plan to move fertilizer through the Strait of Hormuz to prevent a global food crisis. About one-third of the world's fertilizer shipments normally pass through the waterway. On Wednesday, a top UN official warned that unless a deal is put in place ahead of the planting season, commodity prices of food staples will soar, triggering a massive food security crisis affecting parts of Asia and Africa. In Ukraine, at least 9 civilians were killed overnight and hundreds of thousands left without power after swarms of Russian drones attacked the capital, Kyiv, and Ukraine's second largest city, Kharkiv. Russia's defense ministry said it targeted plants supplying power and heating, as well as a data center in Kyiv. The attacks came days after President Trump unilaterally announced Russia and Ukraine had declared an energy ceasefire, an announcement both sides denied. This is a Kyiv resident who survived a Russian attack on her apartment complex Wednesday.
5: I want to say to America and the whole world, please help us. You said you would help us, but you've left us alone to face a great tragedy.
0: On Wednesday, Ukrainian officials said SpaceX's satellite internet provider Starlink had cut bandwidth to objects traveling faster than 100 miles per hour, severely limiting drones, airplanes, and helicopters used by Ukraine. SpaceX CEO Elon Musk, the richest man in the world, said in response that any limits to Starlink service in Ukraine are decided by the U.S. military and ultimately President Trump. That prompted Ukrainian President Volodymyr Zelensky to say in an interview that he felt betrayed by Trump, who he said was on the wrong side of history. Zelensky also said Ukraine would resume attacks on Russian energy sites. Ukrainian drones later struck an oil refinery south of Moscow, while another attack targeted a data center in Balakovo belonging to Russia's largest state-controlled bank. Elsewhere, Romanian officials say seven sailors are missing after fire broke out on a chemical tanker in Romanian territorial waters. This follows drone attacks on at least five other cargo ships in the Black Sea that some Romanian and Bulgarian officials have linked to Russia. Meanwhile, in Germany, a trial got underway Wednesday for a Ukrainian military officer accused of leading a secret state-sponsored operation to blow up the Nord Stream pipelines, which designed to deliver natural gas from Russia to Europe. The suspect, identified only as Serhiy K., was a captain in a Ukrainian special forces unit at the time of the bombing in September 2022. The U.S. is sending hundreds of soldiers to Latin America to train local forces to supposedly tackle drug trafficking. Soldiers from a 600-member battalion reportedly began deploying to a new jungle training facility in Panama. The troops are set to train with local forces in Colombia and Honduras. The Pentagon recently moved several MQ-9 Reaper drones from Africa to Colombia and to Ecuador, where the U.S. military personnel and special forces are already operating. The commander of U.S. Southern Command, General Francis Donovan, has said the U.S. plans to expand operations from strikes on boats to strikes on land. The U.S. has killed at least 239 people in boat strikes that legal experts have denounced as extrajudicial killings. Costa Rica's opened a new high-security prison designed to hold more than 5,000 prisoners. It's modeled after the notorious Secat mega prison in El Salvador, where prisoners are denied due process and face torture, violence, medical neglect, and other serious human rights abuses. On Wednesday, Costa Rica's right-wing populist president, Laura Fernandez, inaugurated the High Containment Center Against Organized Crime near the capital, San Jose.
6: An investment of more than $35 million precisely to contain the most dangerous convicts and cut off once and for all the power they have held within the prisons for decades. We are going to use a firm hand. Yes, because those who commit crimes must pay the price.
0: The Costa Rican president, Fernandez, campaigned as a tough-on-crime candidate favoring harsher criminal sentencing and mandatory prison labor for convicts. She's a close ally of El Salvador's far-right president, Nayib Bukele, and President Donald Trump. The Irish author Sally Rooney says she's been forced to stop selling her book in the UK because of her support for Palestine Action, which the British government designates a terrorist organization. In a statement to The Guardian, Rooney says ever since she declared her support for the Direct Action Group, she could no longer receive royalties from UK sales. She wrote, quote, The fulfillment of contracts to publish my work in the UK could now constitute a serious criminal offense. After a process of consultation and deliberation and with my full agreement, my publisher, Faber, has therefore determined that it can no longer supply my work within the UK, unquote. More than 3,700 people have been arrested in the UK for allegedly supporting Palestine Action since the group was banned last year. Here in the United States, a federal judge in New York has granted a preliminary injunction blocking the Trump administration from enforcing sanctions against two U.S.-based groups that support the International Criminal Court's work, the Taxpayer Alliance Against Genocide and DAWN, Democracy for the Arab World Now. The Trump administration sought to sanction the groups after the 2026 Nobel Peace Prize was awarded to former ICC judge Navi Pillay, who chairs the UN's Independent Commission of Inquiry on the Occupied Palestinian Territory, which concluded Israel has committed genocide against Palestinians in the Gaza Strip. Meanwhile, New York City Comptroller Democrat Mark Levin says New York will not be investing its pension funds in Israeli bonds since the quality of the bonds have deteriorated amidst the wars in Gaza and Iran. New York City Mayor Zoran Mamdani welcomed the decision.
7: I welcome the controller's decision. It is something that I've said in the past, that I don't believe that our city should purchase Israel bonds. We don't purchase the bonds of any other sovereign nation. I don't think that we should make an exception when it comes to Israel.
0: U.S. inflation ticked up to 3.7% in September, up from August gain of 3.4%. Prices rose faster than wages, which have increased 3% from a year ago. Economists attribute the rise in inflation to higher energy prices, as critics say the U.S. war in Iran and President Trump's tariffs are contributing to increased costs. President Trump is continuing his tour of deep red, that's traditional Republican strongholds, ahead of November's midterm elections, with plans to rally MAGA supporters in northern Kentucky Saturday. On Wednesday, Trump traveled to Montana to support Republican congressional candidate Aaron Flint, who's polling even with Democrat Sam Forstag. Earlier Wednesday, Trump traveled to a campaign event in Arizona aboard the new Air Force One, a luxury 747 jet given to him by the Qatari royal family.
8: When they give you a 747, you say two words, thank you.
0: He plans to take that jet with him when he leaves the White House. Meanwhile, the mayor of Youngstown, Ohio, has condemned political violence at a campaign rally headlined by President Trump Monday. Footage shows Trump mocking a protester wearing a shirt reading, "Release the Epstein Files," as she's repeatedly punched by at least two members of the audience to cheers and chants of USA. Uniform officers then remove the protester from the venue. No charges have been filed. The Trump administration's investigation of Minnesota Congressmember Ilhan Omar is aimed at building a case to strip away her U.S. citizenship and ultimately deport her. That's according to officials who spoke with the Wall Street Journal. The efforts focused at least in part on how Omar obtained her citizenship after she was brought to the U.S. as a child in 1995 following the outbreak of civil war in Somalia. Congressmember Omar's office said in response, quote, President Trump would love to eliminate one of the most effective progressive voices in Congress. There's no basis for this, unquote. Among items seized by Homeland Security agents from Omar's Washington, D.C. home Monday were a cell phone, notebooks, personal computers, and her passport. In Houston, Texas, Harris County District Attorney Sean Teer said his office will investigate an immigration agent running his vehicle over 48-year-old Miguel Parra Hernandez during an enforcement operation over the weekend. An ICE spokesperson said agents were trying to stop a vehicle carrying Jose Mendoza Cervantes, the person the operation was targeting, as well as Parra Hernandez. But a lawyer for Parra Hernandez said her client doesn't know Mendoza Cervantes and that he was not with him on Saturday. In the footage, the ICE vehicle can be seen running over Parra Hernandez. Harris County District Attorney Sean Teer spoke with Fox 26 Houston.
9: I struck and ran over with a vehicle someone who didn't even have an alien number yet, who had no history with ICE, who ICE wasn't even looking for, much like Lorenzo Salgado, who was driving to work, who had never gotten as much as a speeding ticket in over 20 years here, and they shot and killed him. This is continuous behavior that is only designed to put fear in a large percentage of our population.
0: And the Wall Street Journal reports the new White House press secretary, Katie Zakaria, never passed the bar exam, despite President Trump referring to her as an attorney. Zakaria reportedly sat for the California bar exam in 2011, but failed it. The Campaign for Accountability has formally asked the California bar to investigate whether Zakaria broke state law by falsely identifying herself as a lawyer. Meanwhile, during a campaign rally in Arizona, President Trump suggested those who leak information to the media should be shot.
8: In my opinion, leakers should be shot. They should be shot. In the old days, we used to shoot leakers, you know, when they leak, what time you're going to attack a country.
0: And those are some of the headlines. This is Democracy Now!, democracynow.org, The War and Peace Report. I'm Amy Goodman.
10: And I'm Nermeen Sheikh. Welcome to our listeners and viewers across the country and around the world. The Trump administration has placed sweeping sanctions on the International Criminal Court. The sanctions target the institution as a whole. This comes on top of earlier sanctions targeting individual ICC judges and personnel. The Trump administration announced the sanctions on Friday, just hours after former ICC judge Navi Pillay was awarded the Nobel Peace Prize. Pillay criticized President Trump's new sanctions.
11: So I think it's very unfortunate. However, the plans of targeting international criminal justice through the ICC was brewing all the time. We all heard these threats against the court. So the timing of how they announced the threat and made it official is curious. It can't be coincidental when they're so angry with the court. And that's why the first thing I did when I returned from Nuremberg to The Hague is to go to the staff of the ICC to show solidarity for their work in promoting international criminal justice and to protect those who've already been sanctioned.
0: The Trump administration's been escalating its attacks on the International Criminal Court ever since the ICC issued arrest warrants in 2024 for Israeli officials, including Prime Minister Benjamin Netanyahu and the former defense minister, Yoav Gallant. Secretary of State Marco Rubio announced the new sanctions on the ICC on Friday.
12: And President Trump will never allow the International Criminal Court to prosecute Americans. And that's why today the United States is sanctioning the International Criminal Court. We will ban transactions with this rogue court, cutting off their resources and crippling their ability to operate against us. Because our message is clear. The United States and the American people are not subject to the jurisdiction of this fake ICC. Both parties agree on this, but only President Trump has the resolve to take the action needed to end this threat once and for all. Either the ICC will end its threats, or we will end the ICC. And we expect our allies, many of whom are part of the ICC and that rely on American service members for their defense, to rein in this rogue court. If they do not, the United States will continue its campaign to dismantle the ICC piece by piece until Americans are threatened no longer.
0: The U.S. Secretary of State Marco Rubio made these comments just after it was announced who won the Nobel Peace Prize, Navi Pillay, not President Trump, who has been seeking it actively and publicly for years. For more, we're joined here in New York by Reed Brody, war crimes prosecutor, member of the International Commission of Jurists. Reed, we spoke on Friday. You talked all about Navi Pillay and the significance of who she is and what it means for her to win the Nobel Peace Prize. Of course, Trump said right afterwards, nobody knows who she is. But this announcement, right after that announcement, talk about the significance. We've seen individual members of the ICC have been sanctioned, but the whole court, could the U.S. take it down?
13: Well, you know, the juxtaposition is amazing. I mean, the Nobel Committee, when they awarded the prize to Navi Pillay, they said international law is under unprecedented attack. And a couple of hours later, the Trump administration proved them right with these sweeping sanctions on the ICC. As you say, up until now, the court has, the Trump administration has sanctioned the prosecutors, individual judges. But this is an attack on the entire court. And it basically prevents American or U.S.-based banks, insurance companies, any company from transacting with the court. And, you know, these are existential. This is an existential attack on the court. In addition, non-American companies tend to over-comply. I mean, we saw AXA, the main Dutch insurer of the court and court personnel, withdrawing, even though they were not subject to sanctions. And so really, I mean, the 125 countries that are members of this court are now going, you know, to have to step up. You know, Marco Rubio talks about American sovereignty against a runaway court. I mean, this is really an insurance policy against accountability for crimes that the United States and its ally Israel are committing in plain sight. I mean, Benjamin Netanyahu and Yoav Gallant have been indicted for war crimes, crimes against humanity. The United States is involved in, you know, an illegal attack on Iran that constitutes probably the crime of aggression, bombing, you know, water plants and girls' schools in Iran that could be war crimes, blowing up boats in the Caribbean without due process and trial. As we speak, Rodrigo Duterte, the former president of the Philippines, is facing trial in The Hague for the alleged extrajudicial execution of suspected drug dealers. You know, sending migrants to a prison in El Salvador, a notorious prison where they were in fact tortured, can create criminal liability. And so, you know, not unsurprisingly, the Trump administration is doing abroad what it does at home. You know, trample on human rights, trample on the rule of law, and then attack the very institutions, the courts, the journalists, the NGOs, that try to hold it to account.
10: I mean, it's interesting, Reid, because, as you pointed out, the U.S. has never been a member of the International Criminal Court. The U.S. provides no funding for the International Criminal Court. And as you've also said, I mean, there are a number of very powerful countries that are not members of the ICC, which includes also three of the five permanent members of the Security Council. And indeed, also, you know, you mentioned Iran. If you could explain, because you were involved in the establishment of this court, helping to lobby governments to accede to the treaty. You know, what was the resistance that you faced then? Indeed, Iran is not a member of the International Criminal Court. And then how the structure works, that you have to be a party to the treaty in order to be able to claim jurisdiction. So, for example, in the case, Israel is not a member of the ICC, but Palestine is.
13: Right. I think that's the key point here. I mean, Marco Rubio talks about American sovereignty. Well, yeah, if an American, I mean, the ICC does not have jurisdiction over crimes committed in America by Americans. It doesn't have jurisdiction over ICE violence, over, you know, deaths in custody. But if the United States commits crimes on the territory of a country that has ratified or given its jurisdiction to the ICC, there's no sovereignty question. I mean, I'm an American citizen. If I go to Paris and start shooting people, the French courts can prosecute me. That's their sovereign right. And they can also give that right to the International Criminal Court. So the U.S. has no sovereign right to commit war crimes on the territory of countries that have given its jurisdiction. The same way, I mean, Vladimir Putin, let's remember, Russia hasn't signed up to the court, but Vladimir Putin has a warrant outstanding for alleged crimes committed in Ukraine. And in fact, when that happened, the U.S. applauded, and Lindsey Graham marshaled a 100-0 vote in the Senate applauding the indictment of Vladimir Putin, who is not a member of the International Criminal Court. The same thing with Israel. Israel is not a member, but Palestine is. And you have no right, you have a sovereign right within your own country. You don't have a sovereign right to go and commit war crimes on other people's territory. And that was, in fact, the objection back in 1998 when we were in Rome to the International Criminal Court. That is why the Clinton administration was one of only seven countries to vote against the ICC statute, because they wanted an ironclad, you know, guarantee that no American they usually put in terms of soldiers, but really what they mean is officials, you know, that no American soldier or official could ever be held accountable to the ICC.
10: But did Clinton sign the Rome statute in 2000 at the end of the year?
13: So the U.S. voted against it. There was a lot of, you know, back and forth. As his term was ending, or I think it was on, it was the last day that he could actually sign the treaty. He did sign the treaty. He said he wasn't sending it to the Senate for ratification, but he was signing the treaty as a measure of good faith. Then, of course, Bush came along, and under John Bolton, they unsigned the treaty, and they pushed through a legislation, the American Service Members Protection Act, colloquially known as the Hague Invasion Act, and is still enforced, that actually authorizes the United States to take any means necessary to extract, to prevent an American or

0: human rights organizations. Now, my organization, Dawn, has been very active in cooperating with the ICC. We actually presented a petition to the court detailing the evidence showing the complicity of U.S. officials of the Biden administration with the court. We also work very closely with the sanctioned Palestinian organizations, including Raji Sarani's organization, who's been on your show many times. So we brought, and we asked the Treasury Department three times, is this okay? Are we in, and the Treasury Department never got back to us. And so we had to stop working with the court, stop working with the sanctioned Palestinian organizations. And so we brought this lawsuit on First Amendment grounds. And, you know, this week we got this ruling from a district judge enjoining the administration from applying the sanctions or from the secondary sanctions to Dawn and to TAG. There are actually 7 lawsuits going up against these sanctions. Lawsuits brought by law professors, lawsuits brought by judges of the court themselves, a lawsuit brought by CCR and Human Rights Watch, all of which have so far been, at least for those brought by American citizens, have been successful.
1: So I just want to mention very quickly before we conclude, Reid, that in fact earlier this year when Marco Rubio, Secretary of State, talked about the court, Trump actually said explicitly, he's not doing this to defend me, but he is doing it to defend Bibi. He said this explicitly in a press conference. But I wanted to ask, we have 30 seconds. You said people who are countries that are signatories to the court, members of the court, they have to step up in order to save the court from the effects of these sanctions. What do you think the Europeans will do?
0: Well, they need to they have a blocking statute, basically, that says to Dutch companies, to European companies, you cannot comply with these sanctions. Now, it's not a silver bullet, because people are as afraid of, U.S. sanctions as they are of European pushback. But I do want to say that, the Gallant and Netanyahu arrests were a watershed in international justice. The arrest warrants were a watershed in international justice. I mean, up until then, going back to Nuremberg, the instruments of international justice had only been used against defeated enemies like in Tokyo and Nuremberg, impotent Africans, enemies of the West like Vladimir Putin and Slobodan Milosevic. And we were, and people in the global South and people like me were arguing that these are double standards. And when the court finally, in the Netanyahu and Gallant warrants, showed that it could be even-handed, that is when the United States moved to strangle this court.
2: Reid Brody, war crimes prosecutor, member of the International Commission of Jurists. Coming up, we'll look at how the backlash against data centers to power AI has become a political flashpoint in the midterm elections. We'll go to Memphis to speak with Democratic congressional candidate Justin Pearson, where Elon Musk is building massive data centers. Then we'll talk to Paris Marx, author of Hyperscale, The Ambition and Excess of Big Tech's Data Empires. Stay with us.

0: To the white people of America from the album Songs of Slavery and Emancipation. This is Democracy Now!, democracynow.org. I'm Amy Goodman with Nermeen Sheikh.
1: We turn now to an issue that has become a major bipartisan flashpoint in the midterms this year, pitting local communities against multi-billion dollar technology companies, AI data centers. The energy needs of the AI boom and the construction of massive data centers in state after state have created a backlash from both Democratic and Republican voters. New data shows that 75% of data

0: centers under construction, and 80% of those in the planning stages are located in predominantly Republican states. This is an ad from Texas by Democrat Gina Hinojosa running against Texas Governor Greg Abbott.
1: Why is my electric bill going up?
2: Absolutely. Happy to help. Data center production and energy use in Texas is skyrocketing to meet AI's needs. For your future.
1: What? Who authorized that?
2: Greg Abbott. Abbott took $20 million in campaign donations from data center executives and companies, and he gave them billions in tax breaks. For your future.
1: My future? How does this help me?
2: Absolutely. Absolutely. Great question. Happy to help.
3: And it's not just Democrats who are opposing data centers. In Wisconsin, Republican gubernatorial candidate, Congressmember Tom Tiffany, has run this ad criticizing his Democratic opponent, David Crowley.
4: Meet data center David Crowley.
5: There's an opportunity for us to really become AI and a data hub for not only for the entire country, but for the entire globe.
4: And he wants you to pay for it. Data center David Crowley won't roll back data center tax incentives. Our lakes run dry. Family farms paved over. Why? Because Crowley's campaign is funded by the people building them.
3: President Trump, however, has remained adamant in his defense of data centers and the big tech owners. In August, he wrote online, quote, "The only reason communities throughout the USA should not want data centers if they want to end up being backwards and poor. If they want to be successful and rich with far lower taxes and jobs all over the place, let data reign," President Trump wrote. Well, the battle against data centers is at the heart of one campaign in Tennessee. We're joined now by Democratic State Representative Justin J. Pearson, who's opposed the Colossus data centers built by Elon Musk's XAI in the Memphis area. Pearson is running for Congress against Republican State Senator Brent Taylor in Tennessee's recently redistricted 9th Congressional District, which includes parts of Memphis as well as rural and suburban counties. Justin Pearson, thanks so much for being with us again. Talk about the significance of this battle we're seeing all over the country. We're going to talk about that in a minute with Paris Marks. But in Memphis, what are you up against?
6: Listen, Elon Musk built the world's largest data center 3 miles away from our home. And the idea was that we were just supposed to accept that and the little bit of dollars and taxes that we receive and be silent about the harm of formaldehyde, the harm of nitrogen oxide, the illegal gas turbines that he's operated in Memphis. And now he has 59 illegal gas turbines in North Mississippi that are polluting the air of people in Memphis and Whitehaven and Westwood and Boxtown. But across the 15 counties that I've traveled, I've yet to meet anyone, including folks who are Republicans who are voting for us, who want data centers. It's the clearest example of the billionaire class versus the rest of us and exploiting our natural resources so they can make more profit.
0: Well, indeed, as you said, if these things were so good, they would be built at Mar-a-Lago. I'd like to ask you, Justin, about the Memphis City Council members having passed two ordinances earlier this month about data centers. Could you tell us what those are about?
6: Yes, sir. Right now, the Memphis City Council has a moratorium vote coming up on the 20th, as well as other regulation that they're looking at as well. That'll be going through the process over the next several weeks. But I'm advocating alongside other members of our community for a data center moratorium in Memphis and also in Shelby County. In the House of Representatives, I represent a town called Millington. And just yesterday, they passed a data center moratorium. But I believe local governments have a responsibility to protect the air, to protect the water of our constituents and our community that are being inundated by hyperscale data centers that are seeking to pollute and harm our communities without any input given by the people who live there. And a lot of the people who live in our rural towns and communities that I'm visiting and talking with, they don't want these hyperscale data centers either.
0: And could you talk about the lawsuit the NAACP has sued Musk's XAI earlier this year in June?
6: Yeah, so the NAACP, alongside Young, Gifted, and Green and Southern Environmental Law Center, are suing XAI because they're illegally violating the Clean Air Act, operating over 59 gas turbines that are making them the largest producer of nitrogen oxide, which is smog, a ground level ozone pollution in our entire region, and they have not at all gotten permission to do that via the Clean Air Act through the Environmental Protection Agency, and instead are exploiting their relationship with the governor and Mississippi Department of Environmental Quality to allow them to hurt, harm, and kill the people who live in our community. And even the Department of Justice, Trump's Department of Justice, has tried to enjoin the lawsuit, which they've been denied, saying that Grok and XAI, their chatbot, is necessary because it's being used to kill people in the Iran war. And so what's being powered in our neighborhood is killing and hurting people all across this world. And we, in our community, we don't want it. And it is taking community resistance and community building in order to show our disdain for this, but also the power that we have to stop it.
3: Justin Pearson, you're well known for taking on the powers that be. You and another state legislator, another Justin Jones, you were sanctioned by, you were thrown out, expelled from the Tennessee legislature for taking on the gun lobby after a horrific massacre, gun massacre that took place in Nashville. Now you're taking on the most powerful, the wealthiest person on earth, Elon Musk, with his XAI data centers. And it's just been revealed in investigations of dark money by the New York Times that he has poured over $300 million into the midterm elections. You are trying to win a seat in Congress for the first time from Memphis. Why have you decided to take on Elon Musk? And how much money do you know is he pouring in against you in your congressional race?
6: Yes, I am never afraid to take on the richest person in the world financially. I'm not afraid to take on the president of the United States, who just mentioned us in his rally 2 days ago, because I will do anything that I possibly can to improve the quality of lives for people in Tennessee. The truth of the matter is gas is high. Groceries are high, healthcare costs are high, wages are low, yet the billionaire class continues to profit off of our pain and pillage our communities and our pocketbooks. Look, we know he's spending over $300 million. I believe he's going to start spending millions in our race because it is so extremely close. You know, they drew this district to be plus 21 for Trump, and most recent polls have us within just 4 points of winning this. I just learned yesterday that Donald Trump's super PAC is starting to spend money in our district. They are terrified about the multiracial coalition that we're building, about the fact that we're getting rural folks together and people who live in urban areas together to fight back against the tyranny of government and against the billionaire class. But they're not going to prevail, because on Election Day, we all just get one vote, and we're going to have more votes at the end of the day.
3: Justin J. Pearson, Democratic State Representative from Tennessee, running for Congress to represent Memphis and Shelby County. Up next, Paris Marks, author of the new book, Hyperscale, The Ambition and Excess of Big Tech's Data Empires. Stay with us.

0: Fly by the late legendary pianist and composer Randy Weston. To see our interview and his performances, go to democracynow.org. This is Democracy Now! I'm Amy Goodman with Nermeen Sheikh.
1: With the midterms less than 3 weeks away, we continue to look at how AI data centers have emerged as a political flashpoint.
0: We're joined now by the Canadian journalist Paris Marks, host of the award-winning Tech Won't Save Us podcast, writes the Disconnect newsletter, author of the new book Hyperscale, The Ambition and Excess of Big Tech's Data Empires. He's joining us from St. John's, Newfoundland, and we just talked to Justin Pearson, taking on Elon Musk's XAI data centers in Memphis. In fact, though, the largest concentration of data centers is in Northern Virginia, as you write about. And Nermeen and I are speaking to you from New York, which has the only state moratorium on the building of data centers. Can you put that battle in Memphis in the global picture? Why Northern Virginia, for example, is there this massive concentration of data centers? It's not one of the poorest areas in the country.
2: No, certainly not. It's much more for historical reasons, right? Because a lot of that early work on the internet was happening in Northern Virginia, you know, obviously a lot of military spending that went into that. And of course, for that reason, a lot of infrastructure, a lot of, you know, fiber infrastructure, connectivity infrastructure, data centers, certainly over time were built out in that area. And that, you know, kind of that legacy continues to this day. And so, you know, the people who live there in Northern Virginia have really felt the effects of all of these data centers having been built out. And especially, you know, they have had data centers for a long time, right? But one of the things I try to get to in the book is really the shift from, you know, data centers as they used to be, you know, in industrial areas, maybe not so much larger than other tenants that would be in those, you know, kind of industrial parks and things like that, to the hyperscale data centers that are just on a whole other scale. You know, the resource demands are just immense, as of course, you know, Representative Justin Pearson was just talking about in Memphis, where they have really been feeling this firsthand. And I think, you know, because Elon Musk was involved, this really brought it to the attention of a lot more people, you know, seeing the effects that come with one of these major data centers. But obviously in Northern Virginia, people are feeling a lot of that. But as we have seen this significant escalation in the construction of these hyperscale data centers, particularly in the past 4 to 5 years, and certainly since the generative AI boom, you know, really started to take off in 2023, we have seen not just many more communities in the United States seeing data centers planned or being constructed next to them and feeling, you know, what comes with that, whether that is the increases in their electricity prices, the pressures on their water system, or just, you know, kind of the noise and light pollution that can come from living next to one of these infrastructures. But many more communities around the world are feeling that too. And I think that's part of the reason why, you know, we're seeing this kind of collective backlash, you know, throughout the United States, but in many other parts of the world against these data centers.
1: So Paris, let's just, you know, to give people a sense of the scale of these data centers, there are more than 3,000 operational data centers in the U.S. now, and about 1,500 that are being planned. So why don't you explain, if you could, why so many and why so quickly?
2: Yeah, absolutely. So, you know, we need data centers to process the types of things that we do online, you know, the digital services that we use. You know, of course, I'm connected to you digitally. That is likely going through a data center somewhere, right? So it's not to say that we need absolutely no data centers. We need to get rid of them all. I think there have certainly been benefits from the digital technologies that have arisen over the past few decades. But we have seen this continued escalation in the amount of computing power that the tech companies and the tech industry are demanding, right? And they make the products that they're offering to people more computationally intensive. And so the real reason, you know, one of the key reasons, at least, that we have seen this significant escalation over the past few years in the construction of data centers, because we really saw this start to take off in 2023, 2024, which is why it has become such a political flashpoint over the past 12 to 18 months, is really because of generative AI, right? Because of the chatbots and image generators that companies like OpenAI, Anthropic, but also Google, Microsoft, Amazon have been pushing for the past few years, because you know, for regular people who are not really into the technical side of things, it might just be like, oh, okay, this is a new service that these companies are offering. But the reality is that these are much more computationally intensive than what, you know, these companies were offering before. It takes a lot more computation to kind of create, a text response to a prompt that you're putting in, or to generate an image or a video based on some prompts that you're putting into the system. And that has meant they have needed to build so many more data centers, so much more quickly, and make those data centers even larger than they have in the past, which again is why so many people are, you know, seeing data centers arrive in their communities, just because these tech companies are looking for so many places to be able to locate them, places that are willing to, you know, have them become their neighbors. And they're finding that increasingly a lot of communities are saying no to that.
1: Well, one of the chapters in your book, Paris, is devoted to the climate impacts, which we heard about earlier from Justin in Memphis. So the question, you know, obviously America, the U.S. has exponentially more data centers than any country in the world. Now, China, which is also building, massively data centers, though, again, nowhere near the number of what the U.S. has, they have been attempting to employ renewable energy to diminish the climate impacts of these data centers. In your research, do you see any indication that these tech companies are looking for more sustainable sources of energy?
2: Not in any significant way, right? Like, if you listen to what the tech companies say, they will certainly tell you that they're investing a lot of money in renewable energy. Last year in particular, they made a big push into nuclear energy, which, you know, obviously is very debatable whether it can be considered clean, but in their ledger, they would claim it is, right? Which is part of their way to say, like, you know, look, we're trying to do this, efficiently. We're trying to do this sustainably. They will certainly talk about how, you know, they will reduce kind of the intensity of water use at a data center, right? So, you know, kind of the total quantity that a data center itself will use. But then when you look across the total number of data centers that they're building out, their water use and their electricity use as well is just absolutely soaring. But the real story here, if you think about the climate impact, is really their dependence on fossil fuels and their dependence on natural gas in particular. In the kind of 23, 24, we saw this real push for them to try to get connections to the grid in the various places where they were building out these data centers, right? But in many of those places, they have now exhausted those connections, right? The demand on the grid was so great that it became much more difficult to connect a data center in the kind of amount of time that they would need to connect it for it to come online to, you know, benefit their generative AI ambitions. And so what we have seen over the past year is a real pivot toward building on-site gas plants. You know, obviously when we look at Memphis, there was the use of a lot of generators on site in order to power the data center. And we have seen other data centers using that model as well. But now, of course, increasingly they're moving toward actually just building dedicated gas plants for the data centers, such that there was a report out recently that it's something like 189 gigawatts of new gas capacity is in the pipeline in the United States just to power these data centers, which is just staggering to imagine, right? You know, we have already seen our governments roll back on their climate ambitions. We have seen the tech companies that back in 2019, 2020 wanted us to see them as climate leaders and, you know, as though they cared about climate change and taking action on that, completely throw their targets out the window in order to pursue generative AI and this data center build out, regardless of the consequences that come of that. And of course, you know, those are consequences that will be felt by everybody through, you know, how it's going to make climate change worse. But again, as Representative Pearson was saying, we also see very clearly the local impacts of local air pollution, on the people who live next to these data centers, as the people in Memphis are feeling, but also in many other communities where this is happening.
0: Paris Marks, I want to ask you about your critique of the legislation Senator Bernie Sanders is putting forward, certainly seen as an AI critic, a deep concern about what's happening and what's happening so fast. Senator Sanders and Congressmember Greg Kassar announced the Ban Artificial Superintelligence Act to stop AI oligarchs from building machines humans cannot control. It would permanently ban the development and deployment of superintelligent AI and temporarily pause advanced AI development until a federal regulator has established safety rules. They would also direct the U.S. to pursue international agreements to prevent superintelligence from being developed anywhere in the world. You are critical of this approach.
2: Yeah, absolutely. I certainly welcome Senator Sanders' work on the data center moratorium and trying to move that forward on a national level. I think that's very important. And, you know, even when we look at the kind of super intelligence legislation and the discussion of, you know, kind of limiting or rolling back the further development of these AI models, I would also be on board with that as well, but probably not for the same reasons that are being laid out in this legislation. And so to me, this feels like a response to these narratives that we have had for the past couple months now about, you know, the power and the threat that these AI models can pose to humanity, right? You know, we have seen these tech companies and people who work at them come out and talk about how they feel or they believe and you know, they want us to believe as well that, you know, these models are getting to a place that they are starting to learn on their own and they're starting to become so powerful that within 10 years, they could decide that they want to wipe out humanity or a significant chunk of humanity. And that is a real threat to, you know, our collective species, right? And to me, quite frankly, I feel that that is a mix of science fiction and delusion on the part of the people who are running these companies. And it is also a very effective way to distract from the real harms that we're seeing from these generative AI products, from the chatbots and image generators today. You know, for me, I think that, you know, kind of this future focused stuff is an attempt to make sure that regulation is not targeting the things that people are actually feeling and that would actually restrict what the chatbots and the AI companies are doing right now. And, you know, rather having the discussion, being about something that might happen 10 years down the line that I would argue is actually very unlikely and doesn't reflect how the technology really works. You know, what I would like to see from a regulatory perspective is not this focus on the super intelligent stuff, but, you know, the effects that, you know, as we're seeing more reports, the effects that dependence on chatbots can have on people's mental health, where we see them have mental health spirals because they have become dependent on these technologies. You know, the kind of deepfake crisis that we have seen and really saw very clearly on Elon Musk's platform and with the Grok chatbot at the beginning of the year. The questions about what dependence on chatbots and use of chatbots means for people's ability to learn, to think critically, to kind of have these cognitive skills and to develop them properly. You know, we can even go beyond that to the environmental impact of the data centers themselves, or, you know, the various other ways that we have seen chatbots used for people to try to harm themselves or to harm others, of course, in the case that we're seeing here in Canada, where the shooter out in British Columbia earlier this year in one of the worst mass shootings in our history was actually using ChatGPT for 8 months to help plan violent scenarios and that attack in particular, right up until the morning of the attack when the shooter asked the chatbot what time school shootings tend to occur, and then, of course, went to carry out that act of mass violence. And so these are the things that I think that regulation should really be targeting, not these kind of more fantastical ideas of super intelligence that, you know, I think are really the product of kind of delusional and deceptive tech people.
1: So, Paris, would you say that there is a distinction between your critique, which is a political economic critique of the technology, in addition to, of course, these horrifying incidents that you've recounted of present day harms, and the scientific and technological potential of this, generative artificial intelligence? Or do you think even that potential that has been touted to us is misleading or an exaggeration?
2: Yeah, in my view, I do think the potential is severely overstated. You know, I think that when we look especially at how the tech industry tends to operate, it operates on exaggeration, right? In order to drive investment, in order to drive hype cycles, to get people interested in its products, to, you know, get a lot of media attention on what it's doing, which is not to say that, you know, at the end of a shakeout, of course, there's a lot of talk of whether there is an AI bubble and whether there's overinvestment into generative AI and into data centers right now, and what might happen when there is a kind of market correction, you know, in that sector. And I think that what we'll find is that a lot of the places where the tech industry said that generative AI would be useful is actually not going to pan out in the long run. I think that there will certainly be some instances where, you know, certain sectors, certain companies find that it's useful to use generative AI products. And even then, I think their use of the products will look very different than what we have today. You know, there's obviously a big reliance and push to use centralized tools like ChatGPT or Claude from Anthropic. But actually, I think we'll see much more kind of use of the open weight models, the kind of smaller models that are targeted to certain use cases that are obviously also less resource demanding, which I think is how things are going to shake out. But even then, I would say that, you know, I think that the usefulness of generative AI as a technology has been overstated. I think that the pursuit of it comes out of certain kind of ideological ideas that the tech companies have. You know, they want to build this, you know, kind of human brain within the computer. And to do that, you need larger and larger models. But that's not necessarily the best way to actually develop AI for, you know, kind of benefiting the public, right? And one of the things that I took away from Karen Howe's work, who I know you've had on the show as well, in her book Empire of AI, is that there are a lot of other ways you can approach AI, right? But a lot of the money that goes into AI development right now is focused on generative AI rather than these, you know, many other techniques or approaches that could actually be much, much better for the public, you know, be using far less resources, but the industry is not very interested in that right now.
1: And finally, if you could talk about, because it seems to me that a number of people in the medical profession are very hopeful about the changes that generative AI will make possible in many, many different fields. And already, you know, the discovery of Google DeepMind's AlphaFold, which is considered one of the most significant scientific achievements in the history of artificial intelligence. We have 30 seconds. Your response.
2: I'm quite skeptical of many of these claims. You know, I think that we have actually a history of thinking that new technologies are going to make big changes in medical advances, and then they don't deliver. And I would just point to, you know, in Canada, the Auditor General in Ontario looked into these AI medical scribes, you know, the tools that transcribe conversations between patients and doctors, and found that in over half of cases, they were inserting false information, recording the wrong drugs. You know, and if this is kind of the basis of, you know, how a patient's medical history, that can really have some significant effects on, you know, how they are treated going forward. If their medical file is filled with false information about their history. So again, I'm a bit skeptical on that point as well.
0: Paris Marks, I want to thank you so much for being with us, author of the new book, Hyperscale, The Ambition and Excess of Big Tech's Data Empires, host of the award-winning Tech Won't Save Us podcast. He writes the Disconnect newsletter. A very happy birthday to Juan Gonzalez. Tomorrow, on Friday, I'll be at the Woodstock International Film Festival, moderating a panel at 2. On Monday, at the Eileen Norris Cinema Theater at USC, the University of Southern California, will be screening Steal a Story, Please, about Democracy Now! And on October 26th and 7th in Colorado, first at CU Boulder, then at Fort Collins. Check our website, democracynow.org. I'm Amy Goodman with Nermeen Sheikh.
3: We could tell you KPFA is different. 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Last I checked, we are still here. 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
5: Good morning. Today is Thursday, October 15th, 2026. This is Upfront. I'm Jesse Strauss, in for Brian Edwards-Tiekert. On today's show, we'll spend the whole hour exploring the white nationalist repression mechanism that is the Immigration and Customs Enforcement, or ICE, We'll start in conversation with the two reporters behind a new investigation from ProPublica, which identifies women survivors of domestic violence who were arrested, usually accidentally, and then turned over to ICE to face deportation hearings. Then, we'll speak with CalMatters reporter Wendy Fry to build an understanding of the current active and expanding ICE deployment here across California, with local activists and also politicians have identified as an effort to interfere with our upcoming elections. In addition, of course, to direct interference with the lives, families, and the communities that they destroy. That's what's coming up on the show today, after the news.
6: I'm Max Pringle with these headlines. Federal authorities investigating Minnesota Democratic Congresswoman Ilhan Omar have seized the lawmaker's phone and have issued more than a dozen grand jury subpoenas, including to some of her relatives. Ed Donahue reports.
7: A search Monday of Omar's home in Washington resulted in the seizure of her phone. More than a dozen grand jury subpoenas were issued, including to some of her relatives. The source also says the investigation involves potential fraud in Omar's immigration paperwork. Vice President J.D. Vance was asked about the investigation less than a month before the midterm elections.
8: We try to run our Department of Justice in a fair and honest way. We try to let the law follow the facts rather than creating facts just to prosecute people we don't like.
7: Shannon Jackson lives in Omar's neighborhood.
9: I don't want to see people being discriminated against, even if it's not racial, just because you're acting different or something. I know I'm different.
7: Omar is running for re-election. Ed Donahue, Washington.
6: A new AP NORC poll shows that a strong majority of voters believe President Trump is falling short at home and abroad, and they want major change in the upcoming midterm elections. That raises serious warning signs for the Republican Party as voters turn out for the November 3rd midterm elections. House Democrats are preparing an ambitious 100-day agenda focused on making life more affordable and conducting vast oversight of the Trump administration if voters return them to majority control in the House and Senate. And Trump's new White House press secretary is facing mounting questions about her background and resume. Katie Zakaria has long described herself as a lawyer, but so far she and the White House have offered no evidence she ever passed a bar exam. Authorities in Pakistan say a roof collapse at a private school in Peshawar has killed at least 34 children and a teacher. More than 50 others were injured, with some in critical condition. The incident occurred today when the roofs of two classrooms collapsed. Emergency services quickly responded, rescuing those trapped. The school, El Khair, had children aged 13 or younger. Building collapses are common in Pakistan due to poor construction standards. Authorities have arrested the school's owner and launched an investigation. Officials, including the president and prime minister, expressed sorrow and called for safety improvements to prevent future tragedies. Officials say Ukraine has launched a drone and missile strike on a Russian oil refinery. The strikes came hours after Ukrainian President Volodymyr Zelensky said that a brief energy infrastructure truce spurned by Moscow was over, amid deepening tensions with Washington. Zelensky says the Trump administration may have restricted or cut off critical intelligence to Ukraine this week that warns of incoming Russian airstrikes. Russia's defense ministry said that Ukraine launched a major attack on a refinery in the Ryazan region, southeast of Moscow, early today. It said that air defenses downed 4 Ukrainian Flamingo missiles and 69 drones attacking the refinery, but drone fragments sparked a fire at the refinery. A senior Ukrainian official confirmed that Ukraine had hit the Ryazan refinery during an overnight attack. Doctors say Pope Leo's lung has recovered well from surgery to remove a cancerous growth, and he resumed working from the hospital. The statement today came from his doctors and the Vatican. Doctors said that Leo's post-operative tests remained within normal levels, and his physiotherapy session today involved full mobility exercises, with the Pope going about his daily activities independently. The doctors said that the chest X-ray revealed good recovery of the operated lung. The Vatican said that Leo had resumed working from the hospital, looking at documents, and had again celebrated Mass with other priests in a special chapel set up for him near his room on the 10th floor of the hospital. Unions and student groups in France are planning a mass day of action on Saturday, continuing the weeks-long protests of poor school conditions and underfunding in the country. More from Ross Cullen in Paris.
10: Blockades are continuing at some French schools and universities on Thursday, and a big day of mobilization is planned in France's third biggest city of Lyon. Now, these protests come just 2 days before the start of the official school autumn holidays, and so students and teachers who've also been on strike are calling on people to continue to take to the streets, especially as this Saturday a huge nationwide mobilization of marches and rallies is planned by the Yellow Vests movement.
6: That's Ross Cullen. Consumers in the U.S. showed continued willingness to spend in September, even after a better-than-expected splurge in August. Retail sales increased a better-than-expected 0.8% last month after delivering a revised 1.3% gain in August. That's according to the Commerce Department's report out today. Economists were anticipating a 0.3% increase for this month, according to FactSet. Excluding business at gas stations, retail sales rose 0.2% in September. The government figures aren't adjusted for inflation, which accelerated last month as gasoline and many other goods and services became more expensive. Large swaths of California are expected to see fire weather starting today, and thousands of people could lose power as utilities like PG&E try not to spark wildfires during hot and windy conditions expected to last through Saturday. Los Angeles Mayor Karen Bass, who has faced criticism for her city's response to deadly fires last year, said she's directed the fire department to deploy personnel and equipment ahead of the winds. The fire department has also requested assistance from the state's Office of Emergency Services. Sunny today in the San Francisco Bay Area, highs in the 80s, lows tonight in the 50s. In the Central Valley, sunny today, highs in the 80s, lows tonight in the 60s. Those are the headlines. I'm Max Springle on KPFA.
5: And the time is 7:08 in the morning. You're listening to Upfront. I'm Jesse Strauss. In this era of white nationalist immigration enforcement, we are only beginning to see the vast and horrific impacts that ICE has on different of its targets. If finding resources wasn't difficult enough for survivors of domestic violence in general, consider the potential additional threat for immigrant women who try to report their abuse through legal channels. Yesterday, ProPublica published a story titled, "These Women Were Trying to Escape Domestic Abuse, ICE Detained Them Instead." We're joined this morning by the reporters behind that story. Melissa Sanchez is a Chicago-based reporter for ProPublica covering immigration and labor, and Anna Clark is a ProPublica reporter covering stories rooted in the Midwest that have national resonance. Melissa and Anna, thank you for joining us.
11: Thank you for having us.
12: Thank you.
5: I'm very happy to have you on and very appreciative of your work. Your report covers the particular experience of some women in a place called North Lake Processing Center in Baldwin, Michigan. I'm wondering if we can start by bringing us there. How did you begin to gather these stories, and what were the patterns that you began to identify within North Lake?
12: Well, I can start there. The stories began maybe about 5 months ago when I heard from a tip from some folks who were at North Lake that kind of opened the door to a group of women who were detained there who had, we quickly found out, the harrowing accounts of abuse after who were detained after contact with local police, sometimes after calling them for help. Melissa has been reporting about immigration things for a very long time. She'd actually been poking around on this stuff independently, and we quickly kind of teamed up and just started talking to everybody we could about how people who had been victims of abuse were ending up incarcerated at this detention center for sometimes even a year or more, and in some cases deported.
5: Anna, can you jump in and tell us about how you encountered some of these stories.
11: I mean, interviewing people who are detained by ICE is complicated because you can't necessarily go talk to them in person. But what we ended up doing was reaching out to, once we had a couple of names of women, we would find them on these phone apps that you can use to connect, to send messages to inmates. And, you know, we'd connect to one of them. And then while we were on the phone with one, like on a video call, as you know, you could see behind these women, they're all dressed in these red jumpsuits. There's a lot of noise and echoes in the background as they're talking. There's these cell blocks of like 25 or 30 women. And as we'd be interviewing one of them, she'd point to somebody in the background who was walking past her and be like, oh, there's so-and-so. She was arrested for domestic violence too. And then she'd pass the phone to that woman. And then that woman would tell us about another woman. And it ended up being this kind of snowball sort of way of interviewing folks, where we'd learn about just entirely new cases on the phone with one woman. And then we'd request those records from local police and realize that it was in fact just as they had been describing.
5: Let's get into some of these stories that are, I mean, they were very hard to read, but I think important to share. I wonder if we can start with Leia's story. I'm not sure if Melissa or Anna would be more focused on any one particular of these stories.
11: Yeah, I mean, I can start. So Leia, she's one of these women we met through somebody else who had handed the phone. She was detained earlier this year. She's an immigrant from Cuba. She's a young woman who came. She crossed the border illegally, but had a plan to, she was coming at a time where there were tens of thousands of people crossing the border at once. Border Patrol agents were overwhelmed, and they were giving folks kind of papers to appear in court at a later date. So as a Cuban, she has special privileges where she can be under the Cuban Adjustment Act. And so she had planned to apply for those privileges. She didn't want to be in Cuba because of the political issues that are happening in that country. And soon after she moves to the U.S. back in 2022, she meets a guy who's also Cuban, and she gets into a relationship. And she described all sorts of abuse. She was really isolated. He hit her. He pulled her hair. The one of the big turning points was there was a night that he punched her in the face right after she had their baby daughter. And she calls police. Police come, and they end up arresting him for domestic violence. This is in Florida last year. And you know, in domestic violence situations, people often end up staying with their abusers for a number of reasons. They love them. They have a child together. And in this case, she didn't speak English. She didn't know where else to go. She didn't have any family. And she ends up getting back together with a guy, and they move to this little suburb of Grand Rapids in Michigan. And she said the abuse continues. And it was, so they've been together for more than a year now. They have a child together. And then there was one afternoon or one night when they had gotten into an argument in the parking lot. And all of this is documented with police records. And they'd gotten into an argument about the guy's ex-girlfriend. And she says to us, and she says to police, that she grabbed his arm to kind of keep him from like leaving the apartment in that moment. And he starts calling the police, like, leave me alone. And he's calling the police as they're arguing in the parking lot. And she said to us and to police that she tried to hang up the phone so he wouldn't call 911. He calls anyway. The police come, and they end up arresting her for domestic violence. And she describes kind of this like shock, like, I've never hit this man before. Like, yes, I did grab his arm, and yes, I did try to hang up the call, even though he called anyway. But she was really taken aback by how the situation seemed to have changed on her. And she expects, like, okay, I'll tell a judge what happened. I'll tell a judge that I've been the victim of abuse. But she never gets that opportunity, because the jail where she's taken to in Kent County, Michigan, automatically honors detainers, and ICE put a detainer on her, even though she was in the immigration court system, even though she had a pending asylum application under, even though she's Cuban and she qualified for the Cuban Adjustment Act. ICE sees that she's an immigrant. They put a detainer on her. The jail turns her over, and then months of her life go by detained at this facility in Northlake. And she'd been nursing her baby, her breasts filled with milk and hardened. She's worried that she's going to get deported and separated permanently. And I remember her telling me that she, didn't, if she gets, she got deported, she wanted the baby to stay with her, her ex, because even though despite everything he'd done to her, she felt like a life for her child in the U.S. was better than getting deported back to Cuba or to Mexico, where a lot of Cubans are getting sent. She was just really afraid for that child's well-being.
13: Thank you for Leia's story. I'm wondering if we can also share the story of Pilar.
12: I'm sure Melissa can jump in on this too, but one thing that's interesting about Pilar, who's a 48-year-old immigrant from Peru, is that she was arrested in the same community as Leia, and they actually end up being cellmates at Northlake. In her case, there had been like a record of either her boyfriend or teenage daughter calling 911 five times in the 15 months before the arrest that ends up landing her in this detention center. She had, there are all kinds of challenges in this relationship. A lot of, fear. She had described, that her boyfriend had taken financial advantage of her, that he physically hurt her. She described in a later habeas corpus petition that, a lot of like psychological abuse, mental, physical, economic abuse. We connected with her sister, who had a photo of these bruises around her neck and who was really worried about her. And she was ashamed to go to her job at a local food processing plant. She was worried what her coworkers would think. She was kind of isolating herself. And on this, pivotal night that was, almost exactly a year ago, her and her boyfriend have this argument outside their apartment complex when he kind of drives up in this rental car and both of them call 911. She tells the operator that, he wouldn't give her keys, to the apartment, that he's hurt me, scratched his whole arm. When officers arrive, the boyfriend, just says that she had hit his head and grabbed his shirt, when he's trying to kind of like pull, go away, kind of a torn t-shirt, said he never hit her. And that she was just jealous because he'd recently gotten, some permanent residency status himself, and wouldn't marry him. So they kind of go back and forth. Officers end up deciding that they think, Pilar is the aggressor because the guy's shirt is ripped and hers isn't. They arrest her, but just like Leia, the prosecutor in the same county, doesn't see there being any evidence to charge her with any crime. She had no criminal history. She had this pending asylum application. But still, this same jail, which does not have a formal agreement with the federal government to hand people over, but nonetheless does, they put a detainer on her and they hand her over to ICE. And she has been there now for more than a year.
13: So, these stories represent something bigger, and I want to get into that, but first I want to have a conversation just about, the experience of these women, being clear that there are significant threats to them if they were to call police. They know that the police response to domestic violence is not built to protect them. And that's part of the reason that, in most of these cases, it ended up being their partners who called police. It ended up being reports that put them, in police custody that then they were transferred for. Now, in some of these cases, there are what are called 287G agreements. I'm wondering, if you can help us, clarify the function of those, but in some there's not. And that's an agreement in relation to police departments and how they hand folks over to ICE. Is that right?
11: Yeah, that's right. But just to back up for a second, something sure. You said stuck with me. It's as we were reporting, we spent a lot of time in Grand Rapids and we went to these meetings that a lot of immigrant women go to who have gone through domestic violence, and people stop going to the meetings because ICE is everywhere in town and people are really afraid. But somebody there connected us with a woman who wasn't there that night, and we talked with her, and she told us really frankly that she's in an abusive relationship with a man who physically hurts her, who threatens her constantly with ICE, who takes her money, et cetera. And she doesn't call the police because she's afraid that she's going to end up like these women that she's heard about at North Lake. So she's told us that she prefers to stay in a relationship where she is being physically and emotionally hurt, because that's better than the risk of calling cops and getting turned over to ICE custody. And yeah, like there is no 287G agreement in Kent County, but there are in something like 2,500 different places in the country. It's growing. There's entire states like Florida and Texas where almost all of law enforcement like cooperates with ICE. And there's different types of 287G agreements. And under Trump, there's been one kind in particular that's proliferated. And that's one where police officers or sheriff's deputies are kind of deputized to do immigration enforcement. And the other kinds that were more common prior to Trump coming back into office, it was more that they agreed that they, you know, if somebody came into their contact, they would agree to hand them over to ICE as needed. But in this case, police officers are able to do immigration enforcement work themselves under these newer 287G agreements. But what was fascinating to us is in this little corner of Western Michigan, there aren't any of these agreements, but still the county is cooperating with ICE in this way that I think people in the community weren't even aware. What's interesting about Kent County is a few years ago under Trump 1.0, the sheriff had made a big public announcement that they would no longer automatically honor ICE detainers. And she said that they were doing that because there was a U.S. citizen who'd been turned over to ICE, and it was kind of a messy situation, and they didn't want that to happen again. They wanted a judge to get involved, there to be like a judicial warrant, so there could be some checks and balances in the process. And this is what they said, I don't know, 7 or 8 years ago. And what Anna and I found in doing public records requests is that they never actually changed their policy. And both of these women, Leia and Pilar, were handed over to ICE by the county jail, and there was no judicial warrant in that process. They were just handed over, just like dozens of other people. And Leia and Pilar, they were arrested by local police, but prosecutors did not charge them, as Anna said. And they weren't the only ones. There's a lot of people who get swept up into local jail, and then they're never actually charged criminally, and yet they're being handed over into ICE custody.
13: And there used to be a law that was built to protect women in situations like this, the Violence Against Women Act, or VAWA. Help us understand how that was gutted and no longer protects these particular women, and how it was supposed to function prior.
12: Sure. So the Violence Against Women Act, which, first of all, like applies to people of all genders, children and such. But it was passed with bipartisan support in 1994 and reauthorized a number of times since. And it has, it does a lot of things, but, one very pivotal measure it has is it provides certain legal protections for immigrants who are victims of domestic violence and certain other serious crimes. And the idea, of course, is to to make it possible for people who are victims of abuse to be able to get help, report crimes without fear of being punished themselves or deported themselves, you know. So it helps. The idea is that it would help save lives, you know, literally for the people in question, but also, you know, be a significant step in just enhancing community safety. And it provides certain like pathways for legal status within these statutes, certain like, you know, visas and petitions, certain pathways they could get to get legal status themselves. And this was, this has been, you know, it had a number of challenges, backlogs, things like that, you know, and how it was carried out. But one of the things that, was quite striking as we were reporting this is finding how, just how the walls were closing in on a lot of these like immigrant victims of abuse on a number of fronts. So like, you know, they're facing, you know, these, this, this, this, you know, warranted fear, you know, of like local law enforcement, this like much more significant and aggressive, you know, enforcement by ICE. And, you know, simultaneously the pathways that, and protections that otherwise were available to them through VAWR were like significantly like narrowing. There was, you know, just in the very early days, even on inauguration day, you know, in 2025, some of these were, you know, there was like, you know, just rescinded measures of some of these protections, you know, making it possible, like no longer provide, like having a, you know, preventing immigration authorities from, you know, entering sensitive locations like domestic violence shelters or hospitals, things like that. It just created like a real climate of fear. Now there has been like a significant class action lawsuit that was filed. You know, aiming to restore some of these protections. There was a stay granted in May that the government has appealed. So this fight over this is still playing out. But a lot of the advocates we talked to for the story were, you know, just, you know, well, you know, in seeing this like kind of heightened vulnerability of these like people who are in such a precarious position in the first place as like immigrants who are experiencing active abuse. Wanted to make, you know, they kept reminding us and everybody they can talk to that they're like, we do have like precedent that's supposed to help these people, not treat them as, you know, like targets for deportation. In fact, like protections and pathways to legal status. That is how it's supposed to work.
13: That may be how it's supposed to work. And of course, many people in these situations know that it's difficult to call the police regardless of their immigration status, because those systems aren't necessarily set up well to take care of domestic violence and domestic issues. You know, one of the things you all point out in your story is that one of the resources people seek is social services, because those can be responsive in a more resourcing way. One of the things that stuck out in this conversation to me is that many, many people in the immigrant community in particular are now being intimidated from participating in some of the social service support group meetings. I think, Melissa, that was you that was discussing this. So what are we seeing in terms of like the gutting of resources beyond just the detention of people and the potential deportation of people? How is the threat of ICE impacting people in domestic

0: mother was detained by ICE. And imagine doing your work trying to help people who are afraid of seeking help because they're afraid they're going to get detained when your own mother has been is in the system. And so I think people were just, people were losing their hair. They weren't sleeping. It was hard to do the work while at the same time there's different kind of funding things going on that where they're losing funding, programs are shutting down, or they're afraid with all the, Trump going after kind of the DEI stuff. People are really careful about how they talk about the work they do, and they don't want to acknowledge like we're doing work to serve immigrants, or we're doing work to serve, like whatever categories they're afraid might make them targets of ICE in their IRS filings. So the fear is coming in a lot of different directions, both like personally, like how is this affecting my staff? How is this affecting my family? How is this affecting our bottom line? How can we talk about the work that we do? It's really hard right now to be out there as an advocate for these folks.
1: Well, Melissa and Anna, I want to thank you for your reporting. We're going to have to leave it there today. Thank you.
0: Thank you.
2: Really glad to be here. Thank you.
1: These are the voices of Melissa Sanchez and Anna Clark, the two reporters behind a ProPublica piece published yesterday titled, "These Women Were Trying to Escape Domestic Abuse. ICE Detained Them." Go check that out at ProPublica.com. In just a few minutes, we'll explore the current expanse of ICE deployment across California with Cal Matters reporter Wendy Fry. That's what's coming up after the news.
3: I'm Max Pringle with these headlines. A new AP NORC poll shows that a strong majority of voters believe President Trump is falling short at home and abroad, and they want major change in the upcoming midterm elections. That raises serious warning signs for the Republican Party as voters turn out for the November 3rd midterm elections. House Democrats are preparing an ambitious 100-day agenda focused on making life more affordable and conducting vast oversight of the Trump administration if voters return them to majority control in the House and Senate. And Trump's new White House press secretary is facing mounting questions about her background and resume. Katie Zakaria has long described herself as a lawyer, but so far she and the White House have offered no evidence she ever passed a bar exam. Officials say Ukraine has launched a drone and missile strike on a Russian oil refinery. The strikes came hours after Ukrainian President Volodymyr Zelensky said that a brief energy infrastructure truce spurned by Moscow was over, amid deepening tensions with Washington. Zelensky says the Trump administration may have restricted or cut off critical intelligence to Ukraine this week that warns of incoming Russian airstrikes. Russia's defense ministry said that Ukraine launched a major attack on a refinery in the Ryazan region southeast of Moscow early today. It said that air defenses downed 4 Ukrainian Flamingo missiles and 69 drones attacking the refinery, but drone fragments sparked a fire at the refinery. A senior Ukrainian official confirmed that Ukraine had hit the Ryazan refinery during an overnight attack. Consumers in the U.S. showed continued willingness to spend in September, even after a better-than-expected splurge in August. Retail sales increased a better-than-expected 0.8% last month after delivering a revised 1.3% gain in August. That's according to the Commerce Department's report out today. Large swaths of California are expected to see fire weather starting today, and thousands of people could lose power as utilities like PG&E try not to spark wildfires during hot and windy conditions expected to last through Saturday. Los Angeles Mayor Karen Bass, who has faced criticism for her city's response to deadly fires last year, said she's directed the fire department to deploy personnel and equipment ahead of the winds. The fire department has also requested assistance from the state's Office of Emergency Services. Sunny today in the San Francisco Bay Area, highs in the 80s, lows tonight in the 50s. In the Central Valley, sunny today, highs in the 80s, lows tonight in the 60s. Those are the headlines. I'm Max Pringle on KPFA.
1: 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I'm Jesse Strauss.
4: The creep of Immigration and Customs Enforcement has regrounded itself across California with the launch of a 45-day repression swarm, reportedly calling itself Operation Safe California.

0: California. The intent of this particular targeting of migrants, according to the Washington Examiner, is to detain all immigrants who do not have legal immigration paperwork, regardless of whether they have allegations of criminality or not. This 45-day ICE swarm of repression coincides with the November election, and both politicians and activists in California have suggested that it is a blatant attempt to try to suppress the vote. Today, we're joined by Wendy Fry, an investigative journalist for Cal Matters, reporting on immigration, reparations, and issues affecting families in the San Diego area. Wendy, thank you for joining us.
1: Hi, Jesse. Thank you for having me.
0: It's a pleasure to have you back. Wendy, we've seen reports that this so-called Operation Safe California started in the San Diego area and is working its way through the Central Valley and through all of California. ICE has been active within the past 10 days or so within the Bay Area here. What do we know about this particular operation so far? How extensive is it? Where has it hit?
1: Right. So we are definitely seeing a lot of increased activity, a lot of increased incidences in San Diego, across Southern California, up into the Central Valley. A really big surge started at the beginning of the month in October before we were even aware of this new Operation Safe California. And it appears to be a lot of the same MO that we saw before last year when ICE surged into California last year. Agents driving around looking for places where they think that they can find people who they believe to be undocumented and just pulling up on them very quickly, wearing masks, sometimes not identifying themselves. We're seeing a lot of the same smashed car windows along farmlands in the Central Valley. So a lot of the same tactics that were previously used last year, we're seeing again, and we're hearing about it all across the state right now. So Concord, we heard a big operation in Concord near Home Depot there a couple of days ago. We've heard lots of incidences in between San Diego and Los Angeles, like Vista or, you know, up in Orange County. And then also, of course, I was just last week in the Central Valley talking to families who've been impacted by the ICE raids there.
0: So some of the ICE raids not in this round have targeted major cities like Los Angeles that also resulted in major urban uprisings in response. This is different, right?
1: Yeah, you're right. This is different. So the Central Valley, especially around Fresno, you know, those are farmlands and the communities are very spread out, right? So when I was driving to the different communities where some of this stuff was happening, like Mendota and Kerman, they're 45 minutes away, right? A lot of people, it's still a very tight-knit community. So a lot of communication still going on in the same ways via Signal chats and WhatsApp chats and stuff about what, and Facebook, social media about what's going on. But it is kind of a vast area spread far out. And so it does appear that volunteers who monitor ICE activity are having a hard time keeping up with the amount of people, the amount of ICE agents who are in the community and doing these operations. And also, it does appear we were at quite a large protest actually in Fresno. So it does appear that there's lots of people out protesting. It's just, you know, the way it's spread out so far against that across those lands that we aren't seeing the same kind of urban protests that we did last year. You're right about that.
0: Well, and I'm hoping you can bring us into the Central Valley. Your latest piece for Cal Matters is headlined "Sudden Surge in ICE Arrests Empties Streets in California's San Joaquin Valley as ICE Arrests in the San Joaquin Valley Escalate of Family Mourns." Tell us about the experience with Luis Arreguin and what his family is dealing with.
1: Right. So Luis is, you know, the patriarch of this family, right? So he's takes all the sons to work and gets them work, and he takes care of this family. And he was arrested very suddenly October 1st, so the very beginning of this month. He was able to call his wife and said, you know, ICE agents have me, they're getting me. He was on his way to work in the very, very early dawn hours of the morning, and they live way out in the far in the country, right? And so he was just stopped. He said that the ICE agents told him that they didn't have a warrant. He didn't know, you know, why or how they targeted him. I think one of them mentioned that they had gotten a tip. But to this family, it's a huge trauma, right? The way they were holding a memorial and lighting candles and telling stories, it was almost as if he had died. You know, he didn't die and they are in contact with him, but it's just such a traumatic loss to the family that this family member has just been ripped out of their family, and the children, you know, don't know when the next time they're going to talk to their grandfather. And so, yeah, that was quite an emotional experience going to, they were having, you know, like an ICE memorial for him on Wednesday night, just to, you know, have all his family members gather together so that they could tell him about it and tell them all these people came to support you. But it was quite a sad, you know, event that was going on. And to these family members, it really feels like, you know, they don't know when they're going to be able to see their family member again, right? And then also they're dealing with trying to navigate this very complex immigration detention system where people get moved around quite a bit. And this is another thing that we did see during the raids last year is what seems to be pretty random, people being moved from, say, like Adelanto to another facility in like downtown LA and then moved back to Adelanto. And it's really hard for advocates and lawyers to figure out what the rhyme and reason is for these transfers. And so they're also dealing with that. He had been moved several times the night that we were there. They had just gotten a call that he was getting moved again and they didn't know why. And they didn't know if it was out of state also. So that is another part that's very difficult for families to grapple with, is understanding the system, understanding how to get money on people's get out phone cards so that they can communicate where they are. And then, you know, getting their commissary up and running and stuff. That's a lot of things for a family to have to deal with in a moment like this, especially when they're missing, you know, the person that usually takes care of all these things. Right. So they were going through a very, very hard moment. Yeah, so that's what I experienced. I also went to some other towns where a lot of people were just talking about the fear, like the businesses, you know, everybody in the valley was talking about this surge in ICE activity, you know. So you stop at a gas station, the gas station attendant is saying, they took my kid's uncle from the Walmart, you know, and then you stop at the Dollar General and the Dollar General guy, we haven't had a single person in here yesterday because everybody's terrified. Some other people I spoke to were farm workers, in Mendota, and they were saying, you know, they are organizing themselves into like collective aid responses where they can go pick up each other's kids from school, because some people who lack, you know, federal authorization to be in the country are too afraid to go pick their kids up from school because they're afraid they're going to get taken by ICE in that moment. So a lot going on in the valley right now.
0: Yeah, I want to ask one more question about Luis Arreguin. And, you know, this is a little bit of a spoiler on your latest piece in Cal Matters, which people should read for themselves. But your piece ends with Luis's wife finding out that Luis has been transferred and no one can tell her when, where, or why. Just wondering if you've been able to keep up and find out if the family has been able to find out where he is and be in touch.
1: I have not gotten an update. The last time I talked to his daughter, yesterday they were holding a fundraiser, and I do not believe that they knew at that time where he's ended up yet. I can check in again today, but I did talk to her about, you know, the last time she saw her dad, and, you know, she said it was very sterilized environment, you know, concrete walls, very, you know, bright, you know, lights. And, you know, just she described saying goodbye to her dad through this partition glass. And she said the agents there said, you know, you should say your goodbye to your dad. Like, that's it. This is going to be, you know, you're not going to be seeing him for a while or talking to him for a while. So that, you know, again, it's such a traumatic event for a family to have to go through.
0: Yeah. It's really important, I think, to learn individual stories amid understanding this as a systemic operation throughout California and certainly impacting the country.
1: Right. It's so hard to wrap your head around just how much activity is going on. You know, like I'm trying to write like a Python script that'll scrape some of the social media videos, but just every hour there's a new kind of shocking, you know, event or shocking incident that you see that people are posting with their interactions with ICE, or that, you know, they see a car that has a smashed out window, and it's just all over the place. It's really hard to wrap your head around just how big and actually get numbers of what's going on. We do have advocates counting, community members have organized themselves to try to keep as precise a count as they can of how many people have been arrested in recent days. That number is up to 300 between Central California and Southern California.
0: Wendy, earlier in our conversation, you mentioned it and just mentioned it again, people encountering cars with smashed out windows. And I don't want myself or our listeners to make any assumptions. I'd love for you to describe like what that encounter has been like for people and what that means, both for the people who, you know, most likely were driving those cars, but also potentially as a scare tactic for people seeing them.
1: Right. Well, I mean, I know a lot of people, I'm sure, can identify this with your car is your livelihood, right? If you don't have your car, you can't get to work and you can't provide for your family, right? So a car is a very precious thing to someone, especially who is a working class or lower income person. That's how you're sustaining your life and feeding your family is by getting in that car and going to work. And we have heard stories of people being pulled over and approached by ICE agents. And if they don't comply with rolling down their window or stepping out of the car as quickly as the ICE agents are instructing them to do, they've had their window smashed in. There's been countless videos online of this going on since the very beginning days of the Trump administration's immigration crackdown, right? We've been seeing immigration agents smash the windows. We've also in recent, you know, just a few weeks ago, I was talking to a family who pretty similar to Luis, you know, he's been in the country 30 plus years, 40 years, worked at a supermarket where they, in the deli, right, at the supermarket, in different supermarkets around Logan Heights and Barrio Logan in the San Diego area. And he said, you know, when they stopped him, he was like, okay, well, what am I going to do with my car? Let me call my family. Let me get my car to my family, you know, because that's something like kind of like the only thing he has that's his, right? And they had him leave it on the street somewhere in Barrio Logan with the keys outside the car, according to him. And it took the family almost a week to find the car, just driving around where he said he thought he was stopped and where he says he thought that they told him to leave the car. But they basically just had him leave the car right there on the side of the road, unlocked with the keys outside of it. And that was a big, huge stressor for this family. It was locating this vehicle. And it's got to be a terrifying event to have somebody smash your car window in, for sure.
0: One of the other dynamics that may be informing the current ICE surge across California is a court injunction that was lifted, my understanding is against the Border Patrol. It was lifted in late August that had the injunction had prevented the Border Patrol from conducting large non-targeted immigration raids in and north of Bakersfield. Or does this mean that the Border Patrol are now involved in these ICE raids? And how does the lifting of this injunction play into the current statewide operation?
1: Sure. So this dates back, if you'll remember, days after the election was certified, but before Trump had actually taken office. So Biden was still in office, but Trump was incoming, right? And an El Centro sector chief, Gregory Bovino, who I think the nation came to know his name subsequently, but in these early days, he was sort of a little known Border Patrol chief along a very kind of desolate area of the border. And he drove his men, 300 miles up north into Bakersfield, into Kern County, and conducted a lot of the same similar tactics that we're still seeing agents use today. So as far as I know, this has mostly been ICE agents, not Border Patrol agents. It's in this early days of the raids in the, January 2025, this was Border Patrol that was doing this. But they were sort of operating in the same way, pulling people over along farm roads, going to places where they know that workers go to get their morning coffee and their morning pastry, that kind of thing.
2: And so the ACLU sued Border Patrol on behalf of UFW, United Farm Workers, and a judge placed an injunction, a preliminary injunction in place that barred the type of tactics which are called suspicionless stops, right? So that means, you know, you can't just, you know, pull anybody over for no reason. You can't just, you know, stop people because you think they look Latino or you think they look low income or like a worker. You have to have a reason and a suspicion that you can articulate that is the basis and the reason for the stop. That is just the law. That's just the Constitution. So the preliminary injunction basically just instructed Border Patrol, and Border Patrol even said they were going to retrain their agents on how to follow the Constitution. So nothing that the judge ordered it was outside of what the law says. So the law still says this. And, you know, according to the ACLU, these federal immigration agents still have to follow the law, whether there's a court order telling them to or not. But it is a matter that's being litigated. And obviously, we've seen it already go all the way up to the Supreme Court in the LA case. So a very similar thing happened in LA. They gathered the evidence of people who were stopped, they believe, just because of their skin color, racial profiling, or because they were speaking Spanish. These different factors that they thought agents were pulling them over or chasing them down the street for. And then it went all the way up to the Supreme Court. And then that's why we have Kavanaugh stops, right? Because Justice Kavanaugh ruled that they could temporarily continue it. But it's important to note that ruling, the Supreme Court never ruled, hey, this is okay, you're allowed to racially profile. They ruled on a technicality to temporarily stop what the prior judge, what the district judge had ordered. So it is a very fascinating legal that applies, you know, to everyone on whether or not we have the Fourth Amendment, whether we have a constitutional right to not be stopped for no reason.
0: I also wanted to ask your take on the timing of this operation. The Washington Examiner suggests that this is a 45-day operation that is certainly coinciding around the timing of our November elections. And we've seen quotes from politicians as well as activists within the state of California suggesting that this is a clear effort to repress the Latino vote. I'm wondering if you have a take on that and the specific timing of this operation.
2: Sure. I mean, I know that we haven't seen anything in writing, right? I haven't seen any memos or anything that I can point to that says that proves that the federal government's purpose here is to suppress the Latino vote. I have seen statements by California lawmakers, Assemblywoman Soria. I've seen her say that she believes that this is an escalation in the Trump administration's attempt to you know, pressure the vote, right? And you know, just today the news came out that the Department of Justice has sent a warning to California that they need to check out this list of what they say are non-citizens that are voting. You know, they have continued to spread this misinformation that voting by non-citizens is widespread when there's never been any proof of widespread voter fraud anywhere in California or anywhere else. But they have continued to use that messaging. And yeah, I do think my biggest question is it going to backfire, right? Because I've seen time and time again over the years, if you look at history, right, with Prop 187 and Pete Wilson, anytime that there's an attempt to push back against the Latino voting power, what you see is a big swing against that, right? So maybe it might galvanize Latino voters in the Central Valley to turn out to vote even more.
0: We will be paying attention to that as votes come in next month. Wendy, your new reporting that you're working on is with attention focused to how the immigration court system is being upended, particularly here in the Bay Area's Concord Immigration Court. You know, we already talked about Luis Araguin's case, where once people are detained by ICE, they're moved around and often moved away from their families, and it's hard to track them. What's going on in the courts right now?
2: So we have seen in recent months a very drastic reshaping of the way the immigration court system works. And an important thing to know about that beforehand is the immigration court system is not like a separate branch, right? It falls within EOIR and within the Department of Justice. So immigration judges work directly for the Trump administration, and they can be fired at any time. And we're seeing, I'm sure you've seen reporting, there's been massive firings of immigration judges, particularly in the Bay Area. We're seeing those positions being replaced with mostly judges from out of California and newer, you know, judges. The immigration law is one of the most complicated legal systems. Like, it's almost as complicated as tax law in the United States, right? And so we're seeing judges with not a lot of experience in the judiciary, and judges with definitely not a lot of experience with immigration law being put into these court systems. A lot of the hearings are being moved online, where it's difficult to access because the judge is able to decide who can come in to the WebEx, right? It's like not in an actual courtroom. It's on a WebEx, right? And the judge gets to decide who's able to enter that hearing via the WebEx. And then we're also seeing people who have their asylum date, their hearing date set for way out into the future, like 2028, because there's a huge backlog, right, in immigration court cases. So people who think, you know, my hearing, my final decision is going to be in 2028, they're suddenly being called into the Concord Court with very little notice, so like a week notice, a week and a half notice. And I have seen some of those folks have not been able to show up, right? So they're getting very short notice to come into court. And then if they don't come into court, they can be ordered removed in absentia. And so we're seeing these huge hearings where like hundreds of people are called in at the same time, and the judges are trying to work through this like 100-person docket in a single morning or in a single day. And just a lot of chaos going on there in the Concord Immigration Court.
0: Is there anything else that we need to know as a broad Californian community about these courthouses and how these processes are being upended?
2: Right. So, I mean, I know I have been going in the last couple months, not just in the last week or so, but like a few months ago, I was going to the Concord Court, and several times I was denied entry into the court area. I was denied entry into courtrooms several times. I had to go back to the EOIR and work through the national desk to get access to these court hearings, which, you know, court hearings are typically open to the public. That is something that advocates there are working on. They work on observing the hearings so that they can report back. You know, the immigration court system is pretty opaque, right? It's pretty hard. There's no like PACER system like the federal courts where you can just look up all the cases, right? You have to kind of go in person and write down kind of the docket to understand the level of people that are being brought in. And I also know that there's been a lot of attention volunteers on the children. So children are being called in, minors, juveniles are being called in to these hearings, these mega master hearings. And some, I mean, I saw a child as young as three was called into a hearing to come, to come into court. And so I know the volunteers are sort of working on bringing toys or books or something, to keep kids occupied. During that, these very long, you know, you have to sit. So the way it works is they're sort of all on a numbering system. And I guess once your case gets called, then you can leave, but you might be like the 25th or the 26th in line. So these kids are having to sit there for hours and hours and hours. And it's been pretty difficult for them just to observe the rules of the court and be quiet for, you know, 5 hours at a time as a 4-year-old or 5-year-old,
0: let alone as a 30-plus-year-old.
2: Right.
0: Wendy, I want to appreciate you for your reporting and being consistent. For listeners, if you want to follow Wendy's work, you can look her up at CalMatters. Wendy's latest piece is called Sudden Surge in ICE Arrests, Empty Streets in California's San Joaquin Valley. Wendy Fry, thank you for joining us.
2: Jesse, thanks so much. Always a pleasure.
0: And that does it for today's show. 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Our producer is Kimia Akbadi. Engineer is Kirsten Thomas. I'm your guest host, Jesse Strauss, filling in for Brian Edwards-Tiegert. If you're incarcerated and mail's easier, write to Upfront KPFA, 1929 Martin Luther King Jr. Way, Berkeley, California, 94704. Stay up and stay tuned. Law and Disorder is coming your way at 8 a.m.

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2: I want to be clear with you all that a new day has come. To San Francisco, to Oakland, to Baltimore, to Ferguson, to Atlanta, there is a movement sweeping this country, and we are not going to stop until you stop killing us.
3: Shut it down! Shut it down! The time for the middle ground is over.
4: Yeah, it is. It's been over. What's cracking, family? This is Law and Disorder. I am your host, Kev Brooks. On today's show, Dr. Ibram X. Kendi, his new book, Chain of Ideas, offers an unsettling but indispensable global history of how great replacement theory brought humanity into this authoritarian age and how we can free ourselves from it. It wasn't an accident how we got here with step by step. This is for your organizing and resistance protest brains. Ibram X. Kendi is up next after these news headlines.
5: I'm Max Pringle with these headlines. President Trump said today that the Pentagon will not be live-streaming the firing squad execution of Fort Hood shooter Nidal Malik Hassan. The Pentagon has said Hassan's execution is scheduled for December 3rd. President Trump said the execution can be viewed in person by immediate family of the victims if they so choose. The decision follows bipartisan backlash and Vice President J.D. Vance saying he wouldn't watch it. Hassan killed 13 people and wounded 30 others when he shot at a group of soldiers at Fort Hood, Texas, in 2009. Defense Secretary Pete Hegseth had announced that Hassan's firing squad execution would be live-streamed for the public's viewing. A new AP NORC poll shows that a strong majority of voters believe President Trump is falling short at home and abroad, and they want major change in the upcoming midterm elections. That raises serious warning signs for the Republican Party as voters turn out for the November 3rd midterm elections. House Democrats are preparing an ambitious 100-day agenda focused on making life more affordable and conducting vast oversight of the Trump administration if voters return them to majority control in the House and Senate. And Trump's new White House press secretary is facing mounting questions about her background and resume. Katie Zakaria has long described herself as a lawyer, but so far she and the White House have offered no evidence she ever passed a bar exam. Authorities in Pakistan say a roof collapse at a private school in Peshawar has killed at least 34 children and a teacher. More than 50 others were injured, with some in critical condition. The incident occurred today when the roofs of two classrooms collapsed. Emergency services quickly responded, rescuing those trapped. The school, El Khair, had children aged 13 or younger. Building collapses are common in Pakistan due to poor construction standards. Authorities have arrested the school's owner and launched an investigation. Officials, including the president and prime minister, expressed sorrow and called for safety improvements to prevent future tragedies. Officials say Ukraine has launched a drone and missile strike on a Russian oil refinery. The strikes came hours after Ukrainian President Volodymyr Zelensky said that a brief energy infrastructure truce spurned by Moscow was over, amid deepening tensions with Washington. Zelensky says the Trump administration may have restricted or cut off critical intelligence to Ukraine this week that warns of incoming Russian airstrikes. Russia's defense ministry said that Ukraine launched a major attack on a refinery in the Ryazan region, southeast of Moscow, early today. It said that air defenses downed 4 Ukrainian Flamingo missiles and 69 drones attacking the refinery, but drone fragments sparked a fire at the refinery. A senior Ukrainian official confirmed that Ukraine had hit the Ryazan refinery during an overnight attack. Doctors say Pope Leo's lung has recovered well from surgery to remove a cancerous growth, and he resumed working from the hospital. The statement today came from his doctors and the Vatican. Doctors said that Leo's post-operative tests remained within normal levels, and his physiotherapy session today involved full mobility exercises, with the Pope going about his daily activities independently. The doctors said that the chest X-ray revealed good recovery of the operated lung. The Vatican said that Leo had resumed working from the hospital, looking at documents, and had again celebrated Mass with other priests in a special chapel set up for him near his room on the 10th floor of the hospital. Unions and student groups in France are planning a mass day of action on Saturday, continuing the weeks-long protests of poor school conditions and underfunding in the country. More from Ross Cullen in Paris.
6: Blockades are continuing at some French schools and universities on Thursday, and a big day of mobilization is planned in France's third biggest city of Lyon. Now, these protests come just 2 days before the start of the official school autumn holidays, and so students and teachers who've also been on strike are calling on people to continue to take to the streets, especially as this Saturday a huge nationwide mobilization of marches and rallies is planned by the Yellow Vests movement.
5: That's Ross Cullen. Consumers in the U.S. showed continued willingness to spend in September, even after a better-than-expected splurge in August. Retail sales increased a better-than-expected 0.8% last month after delivering a revised 1.3% gain in August. That's according to the Commerce Department's report out today. Economists were anticipating a 0.3% increase for this month, according to FactSet. Excluding business at gas stations, retail sales rose 0.2% in September. The government figures aren't adjusted for inflation, which accelerated last month as gasoline and many other goods and services became more expensive. Large swaths of California are expected to see fire weather starting today, and thousands of people could lose power as utilities like PG&E try not to spark wildfires during hot and windy conditions expected to last through Saturday. Los Angeles Mayor Karen Bass, who has faced criticism for her city's response to deadly fires last year, said she's directed the fire department to deploy personnel and equipment ahead of the winds. The fire department has also requested assistance from the state's Office of Emergency Services. Sunny today in the San Francisco Bay Area, highs in the 80s, lows tonight in the 50s. In the Central Valley, sunny today, highs in the 80s, lows tonight in the 60s. In the L.A. area, sunny, highs in the 80s, overnight lows in the 60s. Those are the headlines. I'm Max Springle on KPFA.
4: What's happening, family? This is Law and Disorder. I'm your host, Kat Brooks. A few years ago, while I was still co-hosting up front, I began to notice and we began to cover the rise of right-wing movements and governments in Europe, France, Italy, Spain. However, we were looking at the material conditions in each country individually rather than searching for the connecting threads. Since that time, the United States has seen the arrival of a hard right, anti-immigrant, black, brown, poor, queer, female movement, and government. Our guest this morning will help us unpack these swings to the right as not random happenstances, but rather the impacts of a political theory at play, replacement theory. Our guest this morning is Dr. Ibram X. Kendi. Kendi is the Carter G. Woodson Endowed Chair in History and the inaugural director of the Howard University Institute for Advanced Study, an interdisciplinary research enterprise examining global racism. He is the author of the National Book Award, winning Stamped from the Beginning, and the international bestseller, How to Be an Anti-Racist, and has been awarded a MacArthur Fellowship, popularly known as the Genius Grant. His latest book, which we are discussing this morning, is Chain of Ideas, The Origins of Our Authoritarian Age. Good morning, and thank you for joining.
7: Good morning. Thank you for having me.
4: When you use the term authoritarian age, Dr. Kendi, what are the markers globally that make that so?
7: According to recent data, nearly three-fourths of the world's population is living under an authoritarian state. And these are authoritarian states typically led by leaders that are actively seeking to or have already eroded democracy. And I would argue that many of these leaders are trying to actually get people to consent to living within an authoritarian state, trying to get people to consent for their states becoming increasingly militarized, from rights and freedoms being taken away. And the major theory that's being used to get people to consent to their own domination is great replacement theory, as I write about in Chain of Ideas. And very quickly, this is a political theory that suggests that there are these globalist elites who are enabling peoples of color to displace the lives and livelihoods and even electoral power of white people, who apparently then therefore need authoritarian protection. And so when we hear phrases like immigrants are invading the nation, we're hearing great replacement theory, or diversity programs are discriminatory, or there's an internal enemy. We're hearing a theory that's trying to get people to believe they need protection. They need someone to save them. And then the authoritarian comes around and says, I will protect you and I will save you by snatching your freedoms and rights.
4: Who are these globalist elites that in theory are pushing this wicked agenda forward, and why would they be doing so?
7: Well, that is different in different countries, but usually the political party that is pushing this theory is typically positioning a political party to the left as the cornerstone of these global elites. And so whether that is a center-right party, a center-left party, or even a leftist party. But they also argue that NATO, European Union, international organizations more broadly are part of this globalist elite. And I should say the construct of the globalist elite comes directly from the construct of international Jewry. And so there's a that apparently Nazis imagined that there was this extremely wealthy, powerful Jewish cabal that was ruling the world and facilitating the annihilation of Aryans. And ironically, those who are articulating great replacement theory, though they've dropped the Jewish part of it, are making a similar case today.
4: Talk to us about origins of the replacement theory. Well, I guess because you say reemergence, so I guess talk to us about Camus.
7: Well, Renaud Camus is a novelist and poet in France who in 2011, he published a book entitled The Great Replacement. And he imagined in that book that African immigrants who were primarily Muslim were coming in mass and overtaking and displacing, quote unquote, white native Europeans. And he argued that this marked the Great Replacement. And he argued this, frankly, was happening across the world, particularly in the global north. And so he named a theory that actually had been around for quite some time. So theories are different than humans in that when we're born, we're typically named around the time we're born. Theories can be around for more than a century before they're named. And this is a theory that has been around for quite some time. I mentioned Nazis, their articulation of it. Jim Crow segregationists, apartheid officials articulated forms of great replacement theory. But it really was first conjured in its totality by white supremacist colonial officials who began to imagine in the late 1800s what would happen if they were no longer colonizing Africa or Asia or Latin America, and they imagined that they would be this turning of the table or this replacement in which those people who were fighting for their freedom, that they wouldn't stop at their sovereignty and at their liberation, that they apparently would then come to Europe, engage in genocides, and seek to take over Europe. And that was really the origin story of what we now call Great Replacement Theory.
4: In that book that you mentioned by Camus, you say that in it he has three protagonists, the replacers, replacees, the replaces. Can you walk us through each of those three?
7: Sure. So if we think of the definition, the first major form of the definition is this powerful sort of body or the replacist. These are the people who are enabling the replacement. So in the case of, let's say, the United States, you have Tucker Carlson, who has argued that the Democratic Party is actively importing voters from, I should say, immigrants from Latin America and Africa to get them to be able to vote and display the power of white native Americans. That's a theory he pushed for years on his show. So he positioned the Democratic Party as the replacists, who were enabling the replacement, apparently. And then he positioned the replacers as black and brown immigrants and the replacees as white Americans.
4: Let's expand a bit and have you talk about genocide theory, this offshoot of Great Replacement.
7: Genocide theory is the most extreme Great Replacement theory. It is this theory that white people or another privileged or minority group are facing genocide and annihilation. In the case of the U.S. context and even in parts of Europe, it's imagined that so-called black criminals, so-called immigrants of color, who, of course, this president has described as animals and rapists, and quote-unquote Islamic terrorists, are enabling, are essentially behind the genocide of white Christians. And so whenever there is a quote-unquote form of black-on-white crime, as they say, they call it a marker of a genocide of white people, even as most white people are being harmed by other white people. Whenever there is a terror attack by, let's say, someone who happens to be Muslim, they argue that it is part of a larger sort of clash of civilizations where, you know, Muslims are seeking to destroy, you know, Christians, particularly white Christians. And what's also ironic about genocide theory is they also argue that white women who are choosing to not have children or to only have one or two children are also contributing to the genocide of white people by causing the quote unquote low birth rates among white people. And certainly white women and women of color and even men who are supportive of reproductive freedom and abortion rights, they argue are also contributing to the genocide of white people. But this theory extends even beyond the notion that white people are facing a genocide, because Great Replacement Theory expands beyond even notions that white people are being replaced. So there's this construct in which apparently there's a war against men. Apparently there's a war against Christians. Apparently there's a war against ethnic majorities, whether it's the Hindu majority in India or the Han majority in China. There's even ideas that there's a war against heterosexuals. And so it's imagined that all of these groups apparently are facing a genocide when they are the least likely typically in their countries to face hate crimes.
4: And what's bananas is that I can just imagine, should all of us blacks get together and decide we was really going to go for white folks, the backlash, the violence, like the price that we would pay. I mean, a lot of us dark joked, I guess, about January 6th. And had that been us, had that been a Black Lives Matter rally, A, we wouldn't have gotten that close to the Capitol. And if we had, our blood would have been everywhere. Yeah,
7: exactly. And if I could just say very quickly, genocide theory has incited a whole host of mass shootings over the last 15 years. And I'm talking about the shooter who walked into a supermarket of Black folks in Buffalo, believed genocide theory. The shooter who entered the Walmart in El Paso, Texas, and murdered a large number of Latino Americans, believed in genocide theory. The shooter who walked into a synagogue in Pittsburgh believed that Jews were enabling immigrants to slaughter his people, as an example. And even there's been mass shootings in Christchurch, New Zealand, in Oslo, Norway, in Munich. All over the world, people have been misled into believing that, quote unquote, their people were under attack. So then they picked up a gun to slaughter the people who they imagined or had been taught were seeking to slaughter them. So this is a dangerous theory. It's the most dangerous theory known to humanity.
4: And this might seem like a dumbed down question, but I'm going to ask it anyway, right? We don't hear even so-called left-leaning media attribute these mass shootings, this white violence, to this belief in these theories. You might be the first person I've heard posit as such.
7: And I think part of what's happening is that in many cases, even left-leaning media runs with the trope of mental illness, which is typically a trope that is brought out. The way it actually operates is it actually covers up these violent theories that people hold. So even, and that's not just as it relates to race. I mean, even when a Black man slaughters a Black woman or a bunch of children, instead of saying, this is patriarchy and it's violence, right? Instead, they want to imagine that it's mental illness. And so, but I also think that many left-leaning outlets don't really want to, have not spent enough time speaking about and frankly informing viewers about propaganda, particularly this form of propaganda, because folks on the left, we really want to focus on material conditions and its impact, on how things are happening in society, which is to me incredibly important, but we have to show the relationship between material conditions and how people think.
4: You're listening to Law and Disorder. I'm your host, Kat Brooks, in conversation with Dr. Ibram X. Kendi. He's got a new book out called Chain of Ideas, The Origins of Our Authoritarian Age. You break down, Dr. Kendi, some other articulations of the theory that you say may be even more politically dangerous. And I think this gets to what we're just talking about and how it seeps in. And then we see these manifestations because it's more digestible by larger groups of folks. So you talk about the way it's defined through impacts on livelihood, culture, electoral power, and freedoms. If you could just riff off that for a second.
7: Yeah, and let me give an example of livelihood. So many parts of the world right now, particularly in urban areas, are facing a housing crisis in which, people are struggling to find housing or to find affordable housing. And so you have these great replacement politicians who are saying that the reason why you're struggling, meaning speaking to everyday people, to find affordable housing is because the immigrants are taking it all, or because the Black people are receiving preferential treatment, from the government. And at the same time, those politicians are being heavily bankrolled by developers who are choosing to, or I should say, making a tremendous amount of money by taking scarce housing and, creating 4,000 or 5,000 square foot homes for one person or no one, right? And so if you're a politician who is being funded by someone whose policies, I should say, whose business is helping to create or maintain the housing crisis, you and them are going to want people to be blaming someone else as opposed to you. And that's how sort of great replacement theory is functioning, because people are facing real challenges in this moment. And what great replacement theory convinces people that the source of your challenges are those other people, or those people who are strangers, or those people you already don't like. And I think that's what makes this theory so dangerous, because people's livelihoods are suffering right now at the hands of the super rich. And some of those people within the super rich are heavily financing politicians to tell people that they're suffering because of people who are suffering even more than they are.
4: Where in American history have we seen this before?
7: We've seen it many times, but probably one of the more obvious times was after the Civil War. And you know, I write about this in Chain of Ideas, how this was a time in which you had former Confederates and former enslavers during the Reconstruction era trying to convince everyday white Southerners that when they saw a black politician, they saw someone who was trying to act against the interest of that everyday white person. And that when they saw them, you know, these wealthy white landowners, that they were trying to act in their interest. But in actuality, those former enslavers refused to support public schooling during the enslavement slaving South. They refused to support their governments, refused to support public defenders, institutions for people with disabilities. Many of the things, many of the social safety elements of the social safety net was literally built during the Reconstruction era by black politicians, and it benefited the vast majority of white Southerners. At the same time, those who were trying to reclaim power were saying those very politicians were coming to harm them. And I think that's what's striking. Something even similar happened during, I think, the Obama era, in which a lot of Obama's policies actually helped a large percentage of white Americans. And at the same time, those white Americans were being told, if there's a black person in office, he can't be helping you. He's harming you. He's taking from you. He's displacing you.
4: I want to do some more correlation between then and now. You touched on it briefly in an earlier response, drawing the connection between Nazism to great replacement theory. And then you also talk about why neo or new Nazi is not exactly an accurate term for what we're seeing today.
7: Yeah, I wrote about how when most people think of the term neo-Nazi, they think of people today who are hailing Hitler, or who are denying the Holocaust, or who are supporting, let's say, a genocidal anti-Semitism, or calling for the return of Nazi Germany. And I would say there's nothing neo about any of that. Like, that's just a Nazi. and there's nothing different than between them and certainly the you know, people during the actual Nazi era. So, but it is new for one to say that we have to annihilate Muslims before the Muslims annihilate us. If Nazis said the same exact thing about Jews, right? It is new to say that we have to have a nation of one culture, because to have a multicultural nation is to destroy, let's say, the cultures of white people. When Nazis said we have to have a nation of one blood, and to have other bloods in the quote unquote nation will poison and overwhelm and destroy the Aryan blood. It is new to go from blood to culture. And it is new, as we talked about earlier, to remix the construct of international Jewry to a globalist elite trying to enable, you know, the great replacement. So I show the ways in which these Nazi ideas have been

0: Nazis talked endlessly about what they called racial hygiene, and they argued that it was critical that the nation was constantly at guard to improve its racial hygiene, and that if you have these quote alien bloods, like the blood of Jews or Slavs or others, or even black people, that it would undermine the racial hygiene. Similarly, the president of this country, once talked about that black and brown immigrants were poisoning the blood of the nation. And so the construct of blood and soil even still lives in current rhetoric.
1: In your prologue, you mention a website, whitedate.net. I would have never known about this website. I certainly would not have gone to this website were it not for you. So thank you so much. I do not recommend my listeners go to that website unless they have a vomit bag nearby. But I was struck by a couple of things. This connecting, this correlation of like, let's find love, but it's rooted in this ideology of hate. It's so subtle. And that got me to thinking about, in addition to the political impacts of these ideologies, i.e., we've got that idiot in the White House, but it's not just him, right? All the policies that are coming out of this administration. What are perhaps some of the more quieter societal impacts that are moving that are not as visible?
0: One of the conferences that I highlight in Chain of Ideas is the premier conference of what's called the proto-natal movement in the United States. And these are people who are trying to encourage white couples, heterosexual couples, of course, to have more children. They are aghast at declining white birth rates, and so they're doing everything they can to increase those birth rates among white people, and even having conferences and meeting about it. Their most prominent supporter is none other than Elon Musk, who, of course, has 14 children that we know about. And imagines that every child he has, every white child that he has, is doing a service to the white race. So you have people who are literally procreating, or seeking to procreate, believing that that is saving the white race from genocide. And that is, doesn't get more private and personal than that.
1: Continuing on these quieter social impacts, self-righteous group that we are, the far left, we would believe that none of this touches us or the way that we think or, manifests in the way that we behave or treat each other. The toxicity of our side is a whole nother segment. But that polling shows that these political leanings can be embraced and are embraced by folks across the political spectrum. Can you say about how and why?
0: Yeah, so let me give an example. It's interesting you mentioned the sort of toxicity in our spaces, because one thing I did not expect when I entered into our spaces is that there would be the level of competition that some people engage in, particularly with people in their sphere, right? So if you have a radio show, you have certain people who are competing with others who have radio shows. Or in my case, if you write a book, they're sort of competing with other, because in my mind, I see everyone as comrades, right? We're in this together. But there are people, let's say there are, particularly there are white people who have a tremendous amount of angst because they see a black person who is in their area of work receiving more opportunity or more spotlight than them. And they see that black person as taking or replacing them. So even in our spaces, and then they And one of the ways in which they show that is because then they obviously go and seek to take that black

0: person down because they feel that that black person is undeserving in the way that they believe they themselves are deserving. Or in the case of you have someone who is African American who believes that black immigrants are coming and taking the jobs of African Americans, right? You believe that that you know somebody who is writing books on racism is taking space from you and your books on capitalism, even as those books can be in conversation, right, and should be. So it is certainly happening, you know, within our spaces, and I think it's one of the reasons, certainly not the only, in which there's so much competition when there shouldn't be, in which people develop levels of resentment and even jealousy, and engage in sort of takedown behavior as a result.
1: When Trump ascended for a second regime, one of the things, I'm just riffing on something you said in terms of like black Americans and black immigrants, right? And we started to see the attacks on immigrants. Some of our cousins said, this isn't our fight, not our issue, right? And then our response, and with my other hat at my other org, was, you know, there's black immigrants too. We're not just talking about Latinx people. And some of our cousin went, yeah, not our issue. And then listed out some of, you know, sort of what you just said, our jobs are this or that. And so we've seen one of the most important political things that can happen or needs to happen this time is the beating back the white supremacist division between black USCians, as Nana Gyanfi says, and I love her, and black immigrants.
0: Yeah, and that's one of the things I'm hoping people recognize, you know, through reading Chain of Ideas, that the three main groups, there have been many, many groups that have been positioned as replacers, you know, across the world, but the three main groups that are positioned as replacers, and they are such in almost every country in the world, are black people, Muslims, and immigrants. Like, those are the three groups. And of course, you have black Muslims immigrants who, of course, receive in many ways the worst. And so it allows, I think it's important for black people to recognize the connection between the assault on diversity, equity, and inclusion programs with the assault on immigrants. Because we have to remember that they're assaulting diversity, equity, and inclusion programs on the pretext that they are taking jobs from qualified white people. They are simultaneously arguing that immigrants are what? Taking jobs from people. So it's the same idea, right? Ultimately, and just as they're arguing that Muslims are taking the lives, right, you know, of people. And so we have to, and so we, if we, and when I say we, when black folks reinforce the idea that immigrants are invading the nation, I don't think we realize that we're reinforcing the ideas that are undermining our institution and our lives and our rights and our presence.
1: You're listening to Law and Disorder. I'm your host, Kat Brooks, in conversation with Dr. Ibram X. Kendi. He has a new book out called Chain of Ideas, The Origins of Our Authoritarian Age. The book positions Great Replacement Theory not as one idea, but a chain of ideas, links, if you will, hence the title of the book. I'm going to list them out for my listeners, but we're not going to have time to like touch on all of them. So I'm just going to ask you to touch on a couple as I move through them. But especially link 10, I want to be sure that we have time to talk about link 10. So listeners, link 1, white people lose out as people of color gain. And these are the names of the chapters, y'all. I think folks can get grasp that one. Link 2, racial inequity data should be ignored. Link 3, racism is biological prejudice and interpersonal discrimination. Say more, please.
0: Sure. And just to give some context, these links are the ideas that make up Great Replacement Theory. And so in the case of Link 3, They want racism to be defined as biological prejudice, because many of the mainstream great replacement theorists are arguing that what the problem is the cultures of, let's say, peoples of color, that that is what is poisoning the nation, that multiculturalism or pluralism is leading to the great replacement. And then they want to be able to turn around and say that's not racist, because I'm not talking about biological prejudice. I'm just saying that from a cultural standpoint, there's a problem. So they, typically and historically, people define racism in a way that excludes them. And then interpersonal discrimination, they want a single white person who tells themselves that they didn't get access to that opportunity because they are white to believe that that is the essence of racism, not the racial disparities that, let's say, black people are more likely to be unemployed than white people. No, they want a person to think about their own individual experiences, because then that gives any white person the ability to tell themselves that they didn't get something because they're white, even as the data doesn't necessarily show that white people per persons are underrepresented, let's say, in that particular institution. So they don't want people having a structural analysis, because that undermines their ability to argue that anti-white racism is on the rise.
1: Link four, racism against people of color is over. Link five, anti-white racism is on the rise. Six, white, we got to pause here. White Christians are indigenous to the nation. Sir, more please.
0: So this is how you can have someone like Trump, whose mother is an immigrant from Scotland, whose father was in his grandmother's womb when she migrated from Germany, demonizing immigrants. Because ultimately, great replacement theorists position white people as eternal natives and people of color as eternal immigrants. And this isn't just in the United States, in which they replace the history of Native peoples or even the history of Black people. Most Black Americans actually are more likely to have traced their ancestry to the founding era than more white Americans. They don't want to essentially sort of talk about, that demographic history, because then it makes it harder for them to argue that immigrants are destroying the nation when they are the descendants of immigrants, right? So they have to position themselves as indigenous. They have to position themselves as native, even in countries like South Africa, even in New Zealand, even in, certainly in Australia, even, descendants of Jewish migrants from Europe, positioning themselves as indigenous, to the area we call Palestine. And then arguing that Palestine doesn't exist and Palestinian culture doesn't exist. This is critical in order to position peoples of color as the replacers.
1: All right, Chill. Seven, fight for freedom as patriots like the nation's founders. Eight, stand in the legacy of anti-slavery, anti-colonialism, civil rights activism, and anti-fascism. You want us to pause there for a second?
0: Well, I think we've heard that again and again. When we've seen people who are seeking to conserve racism arguing that they're acting on the principles of Martin Luther King Jr., and they quote one line from one speech out of context.
1: Nine, insurrections against democracy protect the nation. And then let's settle here for a bit. Fight for privileges provided by dictators instead of power provided by democracy.
0: Yeah, this is the ultimate goal of great replacement theory. This is when these propagandists know that the chain has fully fastened around someone's mind. When people are clamoring for dictators on the pretext that all they really care about is the maintenance of their privilege. And so the dictator comes in and is like, I will maintain your privilege, but you're not gonna. And then they simultaneously strip away their rights and freedoms, and most importantly, their power. And so it is really a distinguishing of privilege from power. and basically saying to these folks, that's all I'll maintain. I'll maintain your privilege. You'll be able to have more than those black folks or those immigrants or those Muslims, but you're certainly not going to have any electoral power or any economic power or any cultural power. I will dominate you, but in exchange for maintaining your privilege, you have to submit to that domination.
1: In the chapter, what was running through my head, and I'm not an academic, I'm an activist and organizer, and then they gave me this platform. I don't even call myself a journalist. I just have a big mouth, and somebody thought it was a good idea to let me talk on the air. But I was thinking, I was thinking about, right, the power of fear to be utilized to control people. Not by no means not a new conversation, but more recently, I'm thinking about the power of fear around safety. Right, about keeping people safe. And that was the way the defund movement, the movement for Black Lives, folks in the work that I'm in, right, the way that they pushed back on that what was an incredibly explosive, powerful apex that happened after decades and decades of struggle. They said, right, more cops. And they're still saying it, right? Like, we're in this flock fight. More cops, more surveillance, more military, more. That will keep you safe. And they were talking to us, Dr. Kendi, us. And just like we did in the 80s and 90s, for those of us old enough to remember that, around crack cocaine and all that stuff, right? More cells, more jails. That will keep you safe. It didn't work then, but it's like we have amnesia and here we are again. So I just wanted to bring that down, like, to localized impact for us.
0: And let me give, I'm happy you bring that up, because even the book title, Chain of Ideas, comes from a French intellectual who in the late 1700s was talking to the French monarchy and was like, the iron chains that you use to control people, that's an old way of dominating people. A more effective way is to chain people by their own ideas. And so, for instance, if you are black and you live in a black neighborhood and you believe that your neighborhood is dangerous because of black people being there, right? Not that, for instance, there's a relationship between levels of long-term poverty and violence, but no. What brings on violence is the presence of black people. And you live around a bunch of black people, so there's going to be violence. If you believe that idea, if you believe that anti-black idea, then you can easily be chained by that idea. Because then power is going to come in and say to you, okay, you know what? I know all those folks are talking about reducing poverty, increasing housing, transferring funding from the police, you know, to education, but that's not going to protect you. What you need is more police, more surveillance, more prisons. And that's what's going to save you. That's what's going to protect you. But it all starts out with a person having the idea of the dangerous black neighborhood, and then they can so easily be chained. And that's what great replacement theory has been doing to people.
1: The tagline of the show is expose, agitate, and build, right? So we try really hard not to just problematize, but really act as a platform, an arm for organizing and movement building. So as we get ready to close, I really would like to hear from you. And that's what you do in your work as well, which I appreciate. I'd like to hear from you in this moment. What do we do? Where do we go from here? What, I know these are big questions. I hate when people ask them of me too, but here we are. What does resistance look like on both the personal and collective levels globally?
0: Well, I want to add to what we were just talking about in terms of the politics of fear, the politics of safety, and the politics of protection. And we have to know at a personal level that power, authoritarian power, is leaning into that at just an incredible level. And so we have to, as individuals, know when we are being manipulated by our fears so we can protect ourselves. I think at a larger organizing level, this is a moment in which racist power, sexist power, homophobic power, transphobic power, Islamophobic power, capitalist power, xenophobic power are literally aligned. And are moving in alignment particularly through great replacement theory. They're in solidarity. They're learning from each other. If the folks who are talking about race are demonizing DEI, the folks who are talking about gender are demonizing what they call gender ideology. And so if they are building movements to dominate us in solidarity, we have to be building movements in solidarity in order to liberate ourselves. And it is not a moment. There's been certainly many moments in American history where there was a main sort of thrust of domination. This is not a time when that is the case. And that, so that calls for us to build solidarity across racial, gender, ethnic, and status lines, maybe greater than we've ever built before.
1: What are we going to have to deal with on our side to be able to do that?
0: Well, first we have to deal with our own internalized ideas about these different groups. So clearly, if you are a Black man who, in your mind, you're fighting for the Black community, but in reality, you're fighting for Black men, you have to sort of unpack, you know, that idea. And before you can even begin to build solidarity with Black women or women with, you know, of other sort of groups. And part of that is because you may have been led to believe that, quote unquote, there's a war against men, or there's specifically a war against Black men. And apparently white men and Black women are in cahoots to sort of undermine Black men. That is a theory that is being put forth by people to divide Black men and Black women. That's being put forth to divide working class, everyday people against each other so that they can more easily dominate us. And so the more we internalize ideas that the problems we are facing are those other people who are literally in community with us, the harder it's going to be for us to build movements and in solidarity with them.
1: Powerful words to end on. Y'all, you've been listening to Law and Disorder. I'm your host, Kat Brooks. We have been in conversation with Dr. Ibram X. Kendi. He has a new book out called Chain of Ideas, The Origins of Our Authoritarian Age. Thank you so much for the conversation today.
0: Thank you for having me.
1: Our mission here is to expose, agitate, and build a new world where all of us thrive. But how do we get there? How do we build a world many of us have only seen in our dreams? That's where we believe the artists come in. So the last few minutes of our show each day features a resistance and residence artist holding down a weekly residency with us, helping imagine a different, more liberated world. This week's feature is multi-hyphenated artist Shinichi Ioba-Koba. Talk to us about your company, Inkboat.
2: Inkboat is a real merging of different disciplines. So there's definitely a strong theater element. There's definitely a strong improvisational element. And then this butoh dance. And then all these collaborations with musicians, in which the musicians are oftentimes physical entities in the space as well. And so it has a definite Japanese flavor in some ways, if you know what to look for. But at the same time, it's not culturally specific, or it's not trying to be culturally specific. It has a lot of just very, I might call it intense body work. And intense is such a, I don't like that word intense so much. But it's like, it's really committed to, maybe that's a better word, it's really committed to the body as a way of conveying the message rather than the words, right? So most of the productions that we do don't have words, except for those one where we're constantly speaking, but mostly they don't have words. and primarily we are conveying what we're conveying as a thing through the body. Sometimes they're overt things that can be understood, but sometimes they're just things that are like, if you watch if you're looking and you're watching the birds, you know, hop around or fly or something like that. The birds can be fascinating, and we don't know what their message is as they're moving around, but, you know, we're watching these things. And so maybe that's what dance sometimes can be. You're just interested in what the body is versus the message it's trying to convey. So I feel like we border this kind of place of like, there's always politics and there's always a message somewhere in there. But we tend to not be overt about it. We're not trying to say, here is a current situation and we want to tell you about this current situation. It's more like, I would say our most political act primarily is how we make work together. We make work together in a way that is, that does work in the hierarchical kind of manner, in that I'm directing, for example, or there's people with different responsibilities. But in the process of making work, we pretty much share, this is what I'm working on, these are my intentions. And then with the current group that we have right now, everyone else is like a high level maker of art in their own right. So I'm the primary, for this project that I'm working on right now, Clouds from a Crumbling Giant, I'm the primary director, but we also shift around who's in the director's seat sometimes, because sometimes I go in and somebody else goes out. So we have this process of making work, which is, every act that we do is political, and that is ours.
1: 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A huge thanks to the squad, producer Deanna Martinez, engineer Kirsten Thomas, show theme music Steve Raskett of Portnox 5, Palestine Post theme music by Palestinian-American composer Eccentric, Resistance and Residence theme music Black Smoke by Kenny Brooks and Alphabet Soup. Your host is me, Cap Brooks. If you're on the other side of the walls and want to send a letter, you can write to Law and Disorder, care of Cap Brooks, KPFA 1929 Martin Luther King Jr. Way, Berkeley, California, 94704. We will occasionally read your letters on the air. Take care of yourself and take care of each other. Democracy Now! Is up next at 9 o'clock.

0: thank goddess for KPFA. Without KPFA, it would be very dark. What you all do is nothing less than heroic and vital. You are organic pressed juice, where the next one over at best is Jamba Juice. I love you. Cuddles. Bye.
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0: From New York, this is Democracy Now!
1: If they are going to be the party of the billionaire class and those who build data centers in our community, stealing our water, polluting our air, and taking our jobs, then we must be the party that lifts up those who have been pushed to the periphery and bring them to the center of the conversation.
0: With the midterms less than 3 weeks away, we'll look at how the backlash against data centers to power AI projects has become a political flashpoint. We'll speak to Democratic congressional candidate Justin Pearson in Memphis, Tennessee, where Elon Musk is building massive data centers. We'll also talk to the tech journalist Paris Marks, author of the new book, Hyperscale, The Ambition and Excess of Big Tech's Data Empires.
2: Data centers have become a huge issue in the midterms because people are paying higher power bills because of them. They're seeing the effects of all these AI tools that are proliferating through our society at the moment. But also beyond that, you know, they're feeling the impacts in their communities.
0: But first, we look at the Trump administration's sweeping new sanctions against the International Criminal Court. We'll speak with war crimes prosecutor Ree Brody.
3: The same administration that bombs water plants and girls' schools in Iran, that blows up boats in the Caribbean, that arms a genocide in Gaza, is trying to destroy the International Criminal Court that could hold it and its ally Israel accountable.
0: All that and more coming up. Welcome to Democracy Now!, democracynow.org, The War and Peace Report. I'm Amy Goodman. United Nations warns some 800,000 people have been cut off from life-saving assistance due to heavy fighting between Houthi militias and Saudi-backed forces. The World Food Program says shifting front lines, blocked roads, growing insecurity have severely hampered access to the city of Taiz, which is encircled by Houthi militias. Medical officials at Taiz's main hospital warn stocks of life-saving supplies will run out in less than 2 weeks.
4: We have more than 650 patients with kidney failure who risk losing their lives, as well as infants in incubators and patients in intensive care. These disasters we're facing and this situation necessitate international and humanitarian intervention to find safe passages for medicines, fuel, goods, and food to enter the besieged city. Taiz is one of the most densely populated cities in Yemen, especially its city center.
0: Earlier today, the Saudi-led coalition in Yemen claimed its forces intercepted a cruise missile in the Medina area. The Houthis have denied carrying out any attacks on Saudi Arabia today. The conflicting claims come after Saudi officials said one person was wounded by falling debris Wednesday by an intercepted Houthi ballistic missile launched towards Riyadh. A Houthi spokesperson said the group had successfully struck King Khalid International Airport following deadly attacks there over the weekend. Two cargo ships sank near the Strait of Hormuz on Wednesday after they were struck by unknown projectiles. The Cape Dao had been badly damaged in a September attack that killed a sailor. The GFS Pride sank a day after it suffered an explosion off the coast of Oman. Crew members were safely evacuated as the massive vessel sank, littering the ocean with some of its 2,500 cargo containers. This comes amidst a recent surge of attacks on civilian ships by Iran's military in response to the U.S. blockade of Iranian ports and economic sanctions. Meanwhile, the United Nations is urging the U.S. and Iran to agree to a plan to move fertilizer through the Strait of Hormuz to prevent a global food crisis. About one-third of the world's fertilizer shipments normally pass through the waterway. On Wednesday, a top UN official warned that unless a deal is put in place ahead of the planting season, commodity prices of food staples will soar, triggering a massive food security crisis affecting parts of Asia and Africa. In Ukraine, at least 9 civilians were killed overnight and hundreds of thousands left without power after swarms of Russian drones attacked the capital, Kyiv, and Ukraine's second largest city, Kharkiv. Russia's defense ministry said it targeted plants supplying power and heating, as well as a data center in Kyiv. The attacks came days after President Trump unilaterally announced Russia and Ukraine had declared an energy ceasefire, an announcement both sides denied. This is a Kyiv resident who survived a Russian attack on her apartment complex Wednesday.
5: I want to say to America and the whole world, please help us. You said you would help us, but you've left us alone to face a great tragedy.
0: On Wednesday, Ukrainian officials said SpaceX's satellite internet provider Starlink had cut bandwidth to objects traveling faster than 100 miles per hour, severely limiting drones, airplanes, and helicopters used by Ukraine. SpaceX CEO Elon Musk, the richest man in the world, said in response that any limits to Starlink service in Ukraine are decided by the U.S. military and ultimately President Trump. That prompted Ukrainian President Volodymyr Zelensky to say in an interview that he felt betrayed by Trump, who he said was on the wrong side of history. Zelensky also said Ukraine would resume attacks on Russian energy sites. Ukrainian drones later struck an oil refinery south of Moscow, while another attack targeted a data center in Balakovo belonging to Russia's largest state-controlled bank. Elsewhere, Romanian officials say seven sailors are missing after fire broke out on a chemical tanker in Romanian territorial waters. This follows drone attacks on at least five other cargo ships in the Black Sea that some Romanian and Bulgarian officials have linked to Russia. Meanwhile, in Germany, a trial got underway Wednesday for a Ukrainian military officer accused of leading a secret state-sponsored operation to blow up the Nord Stream pipelines, which designed to deliver natural gas from Russia to Europe. The suspect, identified only as Serhiy K., was a captain in a Ukrainian special forces unit at the time of the bombing in September 2022. The U.S. is sending hundreds of soldiers to Latin America to train local forces to supposedly tackle drug trafficking. Soldiers from a 600-member battalion reportedly began deploying to a new jungle training facility in Panama. The troops are set to train with local forces in Colombia and Honduras. The Pentagon recently moved several MQ-9 Reaper drones from Africa to Colombia and to Ecuador, where the U.S. military personnel and special forces are already operating. The commander of U.S. Southern Command, General Francis Donovan, has said the U.S. plans to expand operations from strikes on boats to strikes on land. The U.S. has killed at least 239 people in boat strikes that legal experts have denounced as extrajudicial killings. Costa Rica's opened a new high-security prison designed to hold more than 5,000 prisoners. It's modeled after the notorious SECOT mega prison in El Salvador, where prisoners are denied due process and face torture, violence, medical neglect, and other serious human rights abuses. On Wednesday, Costa Rica's right-wing populist president, Laura Fernandez, inaugurated the High Containment Center Against Organized Crime near the capital, San Jose.
6: An investment of more than $35 million, precisely to contain the most dangerous convicts and cut off once and for all the power they have held within the prisons for decades. We are going to use a firm hand. Yes, because those who commit crimes must pay the price.
0: The Costa Rican President Fernandez campaigned as a tough-on-crime candidate favoring harsher criminal sentencing and mandatory prison labor for convicts. She's a close ally of El Salvador's far-right President Nayib Bukele and President Donald Trump. The Irish author Sally Rooney says she's been forced to stop selling her book in the UK because of her support for Palestine Action, which the British government designates a terrorist organization. In a statement to The Guardian, Rooney says ever since she declared her support for the Direct Action Group, she could no longer receive royalties from UK sales. She wrote, quote, The fulfillment of contracts to publish my work in the UK could now constitute a serious criminal offense. After a process of consultation and deliberation and with my full agreement, my publisher, Faber, has therefore determined that it can no longer supply my work within the UK, unquote. More than 3,700 people have been arrested in the UK for allegedly supporting Palestine action since the group was banned last year. Here in the United States, a federal judge in New York has granted a preliminary injunction blocking the Trump administration from enforcing sanctions against two U.S.-based groups that support the International Criminal Court's work, the Taxpayer Alliance Against Genocide and DAWN, Democracy for the Arab World Now. The Trump administration sought to sanction the groups after the 2026 Nobel Peace Prize was awarded to former ICC judge Navi Pillay, who chairs the UN's Independent Commission of Inquiry on the Occupied Palestinian Territory, which concluded Israel has committed genocide against Palestinians in the Gaza Strip. Meanwhile, New York City Comptroller Democrat Mark Levine says New York will not be investing its pension funds in Israeli bonds since the quality of the bonds have deteriorated amidst the wars in Gaza and Iran. New York City Mayor Zoran Mamdani welcomed the decision.
7: I welcome the controller's decision. It is something that I've said in the past, that I don't believe that our city should purchase Israel bonds. We don't purchase the bonds of any other sovereign nation. I don't think that we should make an exception when it comes to Israel.
0: U.S. inflation ticked up to 3.7% in September, up from August gain of 3.4%. Prices rose faster than wages, which have increased 3% from a year ago. Economists attribute the rise in inflation to higher energy prices, as critics say the U.S. war in Iran and President Trump's tariffs are contributing to increased costs. President Trump is continuing his tour of deep red, that's traditional Republican strongholds, ahead of November's midterm elections, with plans to rally MAGA supporters in northern Kentucky Saturday. On Wednesday, Trump traveled to Montana to support Republican congressional candidate Aaron Flint, who's polling even with Democrat Sam Forstag. Earlier Wednesday, Trump traveled to a campaign event in Arizona aboard the new Air Force One, a luxury 747 jet given to him by the Qatari royal family.
8: When they give you a 747, you say two words, thank you.
0: He plans to take that jet with him when he leaves the White House. Meanwhile, the mayor of Youngstown, Ohio, has condemned political violence at a campaign rally headlined by President Trump Monday. Footage shows Trump mocking a protester wearing a shirt reading, "Release the Epstein Files," as she's repeatedly punched by at least two members of the audience to cheers and chants of USA. Uniform officers then remove the protester from the venue. No charges have been filed. The Trump administration's investigation of Minnesota Congress member Ilhan Omar is aimed at building a case to strip away her U.S. citizenship and ultimately deport her. That's according to officials who spoke with the Wall Street Journal. The efforts focused at least in part on how Omar obtained her citizenship after she was brought to the U.S. as a child in 1995 following the outbreak of civil war in Somalia. Congressmember Omar's office said in response, quote, "President Trump would love to eliminate one of the most effective progressive voices in Congress. There's no basis for this," unquote. Among items seized by Homeland Security agents from Omar's Washington, D.C. home Monday were a cell phone, notebooks, personal computers, and her passport. In Houston, Texas, Harris County District Attorney Sean Teer said his office will investigate an immigration agent running his vehicle over 48-year-old Miguel Parra Hernandez during an enforcement operation over the weekend. An ICE spokesperson said agents were trying to stop a vehicle carrying Jose Mendoza Cervantes, the person the operation was targeting, as well as Parra Hernandez. But a lawyer for Parra Hernandez said her client doesn't know Mendoza Cervantes and that he was not with him on Saturday. In the footage, the ICE vehicle can be seen running over Parra Hernandez. Harris County District Attorney Sean Teer spoke with Fox 26 Houston.
9: "I struck and ran over with a vehicle someone who didn't even have an alien number yet, who had no history with ICE, who ICE wasn't even looking for, much like Lorenzo Salgado, who was driving to work, who had never gotten as much as a speeding ticket in over 20 years here, and they shot and killed him. This is continuous behavior that is only designed to put fear in a large percentage of our population.
0: And the Wall Street Journal reports the new White House press secretary, Katie Zakaria, never passed the bar exam, despite President Trump referring to her as an attorney. Zakaria reportedly sat for the California bar exam in 2011, but failed it. The Campaign for Accountability has formally asked the California bar to investigate whether Zakaria broke state law by falsely identifying herself as a lawyer. Meanwhile, during a campaign rally in Arizona, President Trump suggested those who leak information to the media should be shot.
8: In my opinion, leakers should be shot. They should be shot. In the old days, we used to shoot leakers, you know, when they leak, what time you're going to attack a country.
0: And those are some of the headlines. This is Democracy Now!, democracynow.org, The War and Peace Report. I'm Amy Goodman.
10: And I'm Nermeen Sheikh. Welcome to our listeners and viewers across the country and around the world. The Trump administration has placed sweeping sanctions on the International Criminal Court. The sanctions target the institution as a whole. This comes on top of earlier sanctions targeting individual ICC judges and personnel. The Trump administration announced the sanctions on Friday, just hours after former ICC judge Navi Pillay was awarded the Nobel Peace Prize. Pillay criticized President Trump's new sanctions.
11: So I think it's very unfortunate. However, the plans of targeting international criminal justice through the ICC was brewing all the time. We all heard these threats against the court. So the timing of how they announced the threat and made it official is curious. It can't be coincidental when they're so angry with the court. And that's why the first thing I did when I returned from Nuremberg to The Hague is to go to the staff of the ICC to show solidarity for their work in promoting international criminal justice and to protect those who've already been sanctioned.
0: The Trump administration's been escalating its attacks on the International Criminal Court ever since the ICC issued arrest warrants in 2024 for Israeli officials, including Prime Minister Benjamin Netanyahu and the former defense minister, Yoav Gallant. Secretary of State Marco Rubio announced the new sanctions on the ICC on Friday.
12: And President Trump will never allow the International Criminal Court to prosecute Americans. And that's why today, the United States is sanctioning the International Criminal Court. We will ban transactions with this rogue court, cutting off their resources and crippling their ability to operate against us. Because our message is clear. The United States and the American people are not subject to the jurisdiction of this fake ICC. Both parties agree on this, but only President Trump has the resolve to take the action needed to end this threat once and for all. Either the ICC will end its threats, or we will end the ICC. And we expect our allies, many of whom are part of the ICC and that rely on American service members for their defense, to rein in this rogue court. If they do not, the United States will continue its campaign to dismantle the ICC piece by piece until Americans are threatened no longer.
0: The U.S. Secretary of State Marco Rubio made these comments just after it was announced who won the Nobel Peace Prize, Navi Pillay, not President Trump, who has been seeking it actively and publicly for years. For more, we're joined here in New York by Reed Brody, war crimes prosecutor, member of the International Commission of Jurists. Reed, we spoke on Friday. You talked all about Navi Pillay and the significance of who she is and what it means for her to win the Nobel Peace Prize. Of course, Trump said right afterwards, nobody knows who she is. But this announcement, right after that announcement, talk about the significance. We've seen individual members of the ICC have been sanctioned, but the whole court, could the U.S. take it down?
13: Well, you know, the juxtaposition is amazing. I mean, the Nobel Committee, when they awarded the prize to Navi Pillay, they said international law is under unprecedented attack. And a couple of hours later, the Trump administration proved them right with these sweeping sanctions on the ICC. As you say, up until now, the Trump administration has sanctioned the prosecutors, individual judges, but this is an attack on the entire court. And it basically prevents American or U.S.-based banks, insurance companies, any company from transacting with the court. And, you know, these are existential, this is an existential attack on the court. In addition, non-American companies tend to over-comply. I mean, we saw AXA, the main Dutch insurer of the court and court personnel, withdrawing, even though they were not subject to sanctions. And so really, I mean, the 125 countries that are members of this court are now going, you know, to have to step up. Marco Rubio talks about American sovereignty against a runaway court. I mean, this is really an insurance policy against accountability for crimes that the United States and its ally Israel are committing in plain sight. I mean, Benjamin Netanyahu and Yoav Gallant have been indicted for war crimes, crimes against humanity. The United States is involved in, you know, an illegal attack on Iran that constitutes probably the crime of aggression. Bombing, you know, water plants and girls' schools in Iran that could be war crimes. Blowing up boats in the Caribbean without due process and trial. As we speak, Rodrigo Duterte, the former president of the Philippines, is facing trial in The Hague for the alleged extrajudicial execution of suspected drug dealers. You know, sending migrants to a prison in El Salvador, a notorious prison where they were in fact tortured, can create criminal liability. And so, you know, not unsurprisingly, the Trump administration is doing abroad what it does at home. You know, trample on human rights, trample on the rule of law, and then attack the very institutions, the courts, the journalists, the NGOs, that try to hold it to account.
10: I mean, it's interesting, Reid, because, as you pointed out, the U.S. has never been a member of the International Criminal Court. The U.S. provides no funding for the International Criminal Court. And as you've also said, I mean, there are a number of very powerful countries that are not members of the ICC, which includes also three of the five permanent members of the Security Council. And indeed, also, you know, you mentioned Iran. If you could explain, because you were involved in the establishment of this court, helping to lobby governments to accede to the treaty. You know, what was the resistance that you faced then? Indeed, Iran is not a member of the International Criminal Court. And then how the structure works, that you have to be a party to the treaty in order to be able to claim jurisdiction. So, for example, in the case, Israel is not a member of the ICC, but Palestine is.
13: Right. I think that's the key point here. I mean, Marco Rubio talks about American sovereignty. If an American, I mean, the ICC does not have jurisdiction over crimes committed in America by Americans. It doesn't have jurisdiction over ICE violence, over, deaths in custody. But if the United States commits crimes on the territory of a country that has ratified or given its jurisdiction to the ICC, there's no sovereignty question. I mean, if I'm an American citizen, if I go to Paris and start shooting people, the French courts can prosecute me. That's their sovereign right. And they can also give that right to the International Criminal Court. So the U.S. has no sovereign right to commit war crimes on the territory of countries that have given its jurisdiction. The same way, I mean, Vladimir Putin, let's remember, Russia hasn't signed up to the court, but Vladimir Putin has a warrant outstanding for alleged crimes committed in Ukraine. And in fact, when that happened, the U.S. applauded, and Lindsey Graham marshaled a 100-0 vote in the Senate applauding the indictment of Vladimir Putin, who is not a member of the International Criminal Court. The same thing with Israel. Israel is not a member, but Palestine is. And you have no right, you have a sovereign right within your own country. You don't have a sovereign right to go and commit war crimes on other people's territory. And that was, in fact, the objection back in 1998 when we were in Rome to the International Criminal Court. That is why the Clinton administration was one of only seven countries to vote against the ICC statute, because they wanted an ironclad, you know, guarantee that no American they usually put in terms of soldiers, but really what they mean is officials, that no American soldier or official could ever be held accountable to the ICC.
10: But did Clinton assign the Rome statute in 2000 at the end of the year?
13: So the U.S. voted against it. There was a lot of, back and forth. As his term was ending, or I think it was the last day that he could actually sign the treaty. He did sign the treaty. He said he wasn't sending it to the Senate for ratification, but he was signing the treaty as a measure of good faith. Then, of course, Bush came along, and under John Bolton, they unsigned the treaty, and they pushed through a legislation, the American Service Members Protection Act, of colloquially known as the Hague Invasion Act, and is still in force, that actually authorizes the United States to take any means necessary to prevent an American or an ally from being tried before the ICC.
0: Reid, before we end, I want to ask you about a related story. On Tuesday, a federal judge temporarily blocked the Trump administration from penalizing two groups from working with the ICC. The ruling came in a lawsuit filed by your group, Dawn, and the Taxpayer Alliance Against Genocide. Reid, you serve as a board member of Dawn. Explain the significance as we begin to wrap up.
13: So, the ICC is the Palestinian organizations, because the sanctions that were in effect before last week included sanctions against the UN Special Rapporteur, Francesca Albanese, on the occupied territories, and four Palestinian human rights organizations. Now, my organization, Dawn, has been very active in cooperating with the ICC. We actually presented a petition to the court detailing the evidence showing the complicity of U.S. officials of the Biden administration with the court. We also work very closely with the sanctioned Palestinian organizations, including Raji Sarani's organization, who's been on your show many times. We asked the Treasury Department three times, is this okay? Are we in? And the Treasury Department never got back to us. And so we had to stop working with the court, stop working with the sanctioned Palestinian organizations. And so we brought this lawsuit on First Amendment grounds. And, this week we got this ruling from a district judge enjoining the administration from applying the sanctions, or from the secondary sanctions, to Dawn and to TAG. There are actually seven lawsuits going up against these sanctions. Lawsuits brought by law professors, lawsuits brought by judges of the court themselves, a lawsuit brought by CCR and Human Rights Watch, all of which have so far been, at least for those brought by American citizens, have been successful.
10: So I just want to mention very quickly before we conclude, Reid, that in fact earlier this year when Marco Rubio, Secretary of State, talked about the court, Trump actually said explicitly, he's not doing this to defend me, but he is doing it to defend Bibi. He said this explicitly in a press conference. But I wanted to ask, we have 30

0: going back to Nuremberg, the instruments of international justice had only been used against defeated enemies like in Tokyo and Nuremberg, impotent Africans, enemies of the West like Vladimir Putin and Slobodan Milosevic. And we were, and people in the global South and people like me were arguing that these are double standards. And when the court finally, in the Netanyahu and Gallant warrants, showed that it could be even-handed, that is when the United States moved to strangle this court.
1: Reed Brody, war crimes prosecutor, member of the International Commission of Jurists. Coming up, we'll look at how the backlash against data centers to power AI has become a political flashpoint in the midterm elections. We'll go to Memphis to speak with Democratic congressional candidate Justin Pearson, where Elon Musk is building massive data centers. Then we'll talk to Paris Marx, author of Hyperscale, The Ambition and Excess of Big Tech's Data Empire. Stay with us.

0: To the white people of America from the album Songs of Slavery and Emancipation. This is Democracy Now!, democracynow.org. I'm Amy Goodman with Nermeen Sheikh.
1: We turn now to an issue that has become a major bipartisan flashpoint in the midterms this year, pitting local communities against multi-billion dollar technology companies, AI data centers. The energy needs of the AI boom and the construction of massive data centers in state after state have created a backlash from both Democratic and Republican voters. New data shows that 75% of data centers under construction and 80% of those in the planning stages are located in predominantly Republican states. This is an ad from Texas by Democrat Gina Hinojosa running against Texas Governor Greg Abbott.
2: Why is my electric bill going up?
3: Absolutely. I'm happy to help. Data center production and energy use in Texas is skyrocketing to meet AI's needs. For your future.
2: What? Who authorized that?
3: Greg Abbott. Abbott took $20 million in campaign donations from data center executives and companies, and he gave them billions in tax breaks. For your future.
2: My future? How does this help me?
3: Absolutely. Absolutely. Great question. Happy to help.
0: And it's not just Democrats who are opposing data centers. In Wisconsin, Republican gubernatorial candidate, Congressmember Tom Tiffany, has run this ad criticizing his Democratic opponent, David Crowley.
4: Meet data center David Crowley.
5: There's an opportunity for us to really become AI and a data hub for not only for the entire country, but for the entire globe.
4: And he wants you to pay for it. Data center David Crowley won't roll back data center tax incentives. Our lakes run dry. Family farms paved over. Why? Because Crowley's campaign is funded by the people building them.
0: President Trump, however, has remained adamant in his defense of data centers and the big tech owners. In August, he wrote online, quote, the only reason communities throughout the USA should not want data centers if they want to end up being backwards and poor. If they want to be successful and rich with far lower taxes and jobs all over the place, let data reign, President Trump wrote. Well, the battle against data centers is at the heart of one campaign in Tennessee. We're joined now by Democratic State Representative Justin J. Pearson, who's opposed the Colossus data centers built by Elon Musk's XAI in the Memphis area. Pearson is running for Congress against Republican State Senator Brent Taylor in Tennessee's recently redistricted 9th Congressional District, which includes parts of Memphis as well as rural and suburban counties. Justin Pearson, thanks so much for being with us again. Talk about the significance of this battle we're seeing all over the country. We're going to talk about that.

0: A minute with Paris Marks. But in Memphis, what are you up against?
1: Listen, Elon Musk built the world's largest data center 3 miles away from our home. And the idea was that we were just supposed to accept that and the little bit of dollars and taxes that we receive and be silent about the harm of formaldehyde, the harm of nitrogen oxide, the illegal gas turbines that he's operated in Memphis. And now he has 59 illegal gas turbines in North Mississippi that are polluting the air of people in Memphis and Whitehaven and Westwood and Boxtown. But across the 15 counties that I've traveled, I've yet to meet anyone, including folks who are Republicans who are voting for us, who want data centers. It's the clearest example of the billionaire class versus the rest of us and exploiting our natural resources so they can make more profit.
2: Well, indeed, as you said, if these things were so good, they would be built at Mar-a-Lago. I'd like to ask you, Justin, about the Memphis City Council members having passed two ordinances earlier this month about data centers. Could you tell us what those are about?
1: Yes, so right now the Memphis City Council has a moratorium vote coming up on the 20th, as well as other regulation that they're looking at as well. That'll be going through the process over the next several weeks. But I'm advocating alongside other members of our community for a data center moratorium in Memphis and also in Shelby County. In the House of Representatives, I represent a town called Millington, and just yesterday they passed a data center moratorium. But I believe local governments have a responsibility to protect the air, to protect the water of our constituents and our communities that are being inundated by hyperscale data centers that are seeking to pollute and harm our communities without any input given by the people who live there. And a lot of the people who live in our rural towns and communities that I'm visiting and talking with, they don't want these hyperscale data centers either.
2: And could you talk about the lawsuit the NAACP has sued Musk's XAI earlier this year in June?
1: Yeah, so the NAACP, alongside Young, Gifted, and Green and Southern Environmental Law Center, are suing XAI because they're illegally violating the Clean Air Act, operating over 59 gas turbines that are making them the largest producer of nitrogen oxide, which is smog, a ground-level ozone pollution in our entire region. And they have not at all gotten permission to do that via the Clean Air Act through the Environmental Protection Agency, and instead are exploiting their relationship with the governor and Mississippi Department of Environmental Quality to allow them to hurt, harm, and kill the people who live in our community. And even the Department of Justice, Trump's Department of Justice, has tried to enjoin the lawsuit, which they've been denied, saying that Grok and XAI, their chatbot, is necessary because it's being used to kill people in the Iran war. And so what's being powered in our neighborhood is killing and hurting people all across this world. And we, in our community, we don't want it. And it is taking community resistance and community building in order to show our disdain for this, but also the power that we have to stop it.
0: Justin Pearson, you're well known for taking on the powers that be. You and another state legislator, another Justin Jones, you were thrown out, expelled from the Tennessee legislature for taking on the gun lobby after a horrific gun massacre that took place in Nashville. Now you're taking on the most the wealthiest person on earth, Elon Musk, with his XAI data centers. And it's just been revealed in investigations of dark money by the New York Times that he has poured over $300 million into the midterm elections. You are trying to win a seat in Congress for the first time from Memphis. Why have you decided to take on Elon Musk? And how much money do you know is he pouring in against you in your congressional race?
1: Yes, I am never afraid to take on the richest person in the world financially. I'm not afraid to take on the president of the United States, who just mentioned us in his rally 2 days ago, because I will do anything that I possibly can to improve the quality of lives for people in Tennessee. The truth of the matter is gas is high. Groceries are high, healthcare costs are high, wages are low, yet the billionaire class continues to profit off of our pain and pillage our communities and our pocketbooks. Look, we know he's spending over $300 million. I believe he's going to start spending millions in our race because it is so extremely close. You know, they drew this district to be plus 21 for Trump, and most recent polls have us within just 4 points of winning this. I just learned yesterday that Donald Trump's super PAC is starting to spend money in our district. They are terrified about the multiracial coalition that we're building, about the fact that we're getting rural folks together and people who live in urban areas together to fight back against the tyranny of government and against the billionaire class. But but they're not going to prevail because on Election Day, we all just get one vote, and we're going to have more votes at the end of the day.
0: Justin J. Pearson, Democratic State Representative from Tennessee, running for Congress to represent Memphis and Shelby County. Up next, Paris Marks, author of the new book, Hyperscale, The Ambition and Excess of Big Tech's Data Empires. Stay with us.

0: I Fly by the late legendary pianist and composer Randy Weston. To see our interview and his performances, go to democracynow.org. This is Democracy Now! I'm Amy Goodman with Nermeen Sheikh.
1: With the midterms less than 3 weeks away, we continue to look at how AI data centers have emerged as a political flashpoint.
0: We're joined now by the Canadian journalist Paris Marks, host of the award-winning Tech Won't Save Us podcast, writes the Disconnect newsletter, author of the new book Hyperscale, The Ambition and Excess of Big Tech's Data Empires. He's joining us from St. John's, Newfoundland. And we just talked to Justin Pearson, taking on Elon Musk's XAI data centers in Memphis. In fact, though, the largest concentration of data centers is in Northern Virginia, as you write about. And Nermeen and I are speaking to you from New York, which has the only state moratorium on the building of data centers. Can you put that battle in Memphis in the global picture? Why Northern Virginia, for example, is there this massive concentration of data centers? It's not one of the poorest areas in the country.
2: No, certainly not. It's much more for historical reasons, right? Because a lot of that early work on the internet was happening in Northern Virginia, you know, obviously a lot of military spending that went into that. And of course, for that reason, a lot of infrastructure, a lot of, you know, fiber infrastructure, connectivity infrastructure, data centers, certainly over time were built out in that area. And that, you know, kind of that legacy continues to this day. And so, you know, the people who live there in Northern Virginia have really felt the effects of all of these data centers having been built out. And especially, you know, they have had data centers for a long time, right? But one of the things I try to get to in the book is really the shift from, you know, data centers as they used to be, you know, in industrial areas, maybe not so much larger than other tenants that would be in those, you know, kind of industrial parks and things like that, to the hyperscale data centers that are just on a whole other scale. You know, the resource demands are just immense, as of course, you know, Representative Justin Pearson was just talking about in Memphis, where they have really been feeling this firsthand. And I think, you know, because Elon Musk was involved, this really brought it to the attention of a lot more people, you know, seeing the effects that come with one of these major data centers. But obviously in Northern Virginia, people are feeling a lot of that. But as we have seen this significant escalation in the construction of these hyperscale data centers, particularly in the past 4 to 5 years, and certainly since the generative AI boom, you know, really started to take off in 2023, we have seen not just many more communities in the United States seeing data centers planned or being constructed next to them and feeling, you know, what comes with that, whether that is the increases in their electricity prices, the pressures on their water system, or just, you know, kind of the noise and light pollution that can come from living next to one of these infrastructures. But many more communities around the world are feeling that too. And I think that's part of the reason why, you know, we're seeing this kind of collective backlash, you know, throughout the United States, but in many other parts of the world against these data centers.
1: So Paris, let's just, you know, to give people a sense of the scale of these data centers, there are more than 3,000 operational data centers in the U.S. now, and about 1,500 that are being planned. So why don't you explain, if you could, why so many and why so quickly?
2: Yeah, absolutely. So, you know, we need data centers to process the types of things that we do online, you know, the digital services that we use. You know, of course, I'm connected to you digitally. That is likely going through a data center somewhere, right? So it's not to say that we need absolutely no data centers. We need to get rid of them all. I think there have certainly been benefits from the digital technologies that have arisen over the past few decades. But we have seen this continued escalation in the amount of computing power that the tech companies and the tech industry are demanding, right? Right? And they make the products that they're offering to people more computationally intensive. And so the real reason, you know, one of the key reasons, at least, that we have seen this significant escalation over the past few years in the construction of data centers, because we really saw this start to take off in 2023, 2024, which is why it has become such a political flashpoint over the past 12 to 18 months, is really because of generative AI, right? Because of the chatbots and image generators that companies like OpenAI, Anthropic, but also Google, Microsoft, Amazon have been pushing for the past few years, because you know, for regular people who are not really into the technical side of things, it might just be like, oh, okay, this is a new service that these companies are offering. But the reality is that these are much more computationally intensive than what, you know, these companies were offering before. It takes a lot more computation to kind of create, a text response to a prompt that you're putting in, or to generate an image or a video based on some prompts that you're putting into the system. And that has meant they have needed to build so many more data centers so much more quickly and make those data centers even larger than they have in the past, which again is why so many people are, you know, seeing data centers arrive in their communities, just because these tech companies are looking for so many places to be able to locate them, places that are willing to, you know, have them become their neighbors. And they're finding that increasingly a lot of communities are saying no to that.
1: Well, one of the chapters in your book, Paris, is devoted to the climate impacts, which we heard about earlier from Justin in Memphis. But so the question, you know, obviously America, the U.S. has exponentially more data centers than any country in the world. Now, China, which is also building, massively data centers, though, again, nowhere near the number of what the U.S. has, they have been attempting to employ renewable energy to diminish the climate impacts of these data centers. In your research, do you see any indication that these tech companies are looking for more sustainable sources of energy?
2: Not in any significant way, right? Like, if you listen to what the tech companies say, they will certainly tell you that they're investing a lot of money in renewable energy. In the past, last year in particular, they made a big push into nuclear energy, which, you know, obviously is very debatable whether it can be considered clean, but in their ledger, they would claim it is, right? Which is part of their way to say, like, you know, look, we're trying to do this, efficiently. We're trying to do this sustainably. They will certainly talk about how, they will reduce kind of the intensity of water use at a data center, right? So, kind of the total quantity that a data center itself will use. But then when you look across the total number of data centers that they're building out, their water use and their electricity use as well is just absolutely soaring. But the real story here, if you think about the climate impact, is really their dependence on fossil fuels and their dependence on natural gas in particular. In the kind of 23, 24, we saw this real push for them to try to get connections to the grid in the various places where they were building out these data centers, right? But in many of those places, they have now exhausted those connections, right? The demand on the grid was so great that it became much more difficult to connect a data center in the kind of amount of time that they would need to connect it for it to come online to, benefit their generative AI ambitions. And so what we have seen over the past year is a real pivot toward building on-site gas plants. Obviously, when we look at Memphis, there was the use of a lot of generators on site in order to power the data center. And we have seen other data centers using that model as well. But now, of course, increasingly, they're moving toward actually just building dedicated gas plants for the data centers, such that there was a report out recently that it's something like 189 gigawatts of new gas capacity is in the pipeline in the United States just to power these data centers, which is just staggering to imagine, right? We have already seen our governments roll back on their climate ambitions. We have seen the tech companies that back in 2019, 2020 wanted us to see them as climate leaders and, as though they cared about climate change and taking action on that, completely throw their targets out the window in order to pursue generative AI and this data center build out, regardless of the consequences that come of that. And of course, those are consequences that will be felt by everybody through, how it's going to make climate change worse. But again, as Representative Pearson was saying, we also see very clearly the local impacts of local air pollution, on the people who live next to these data centers, as the people in Memphis are feeling, but also in many other communities where this is happening.
0: Paris Marks, I want to ask you about your critique of the legislation Senator Bernie Sanders is putting forward, certainly seen as an AI critic, a deep concern about what's happening and what's happening so fast. Senator Sanders and Congressmember Greg Kassar announced the Ban Artificial Superintelligence Act to stop AI oligarchs from building machines humans cannot control. It would permanently ban the development and deployment of superintelligent AI and temporarily pause advanced AI development until a federal regulator has established safety rules. They would also direct the U.S. to pursue international agreements to prevent superintelligence from being developed anywhere in the world. You are critical of this approach.
2: Yeah, absolutely. I certainly welcome Senator Sanders' work on the data center moratorium and trying to move that forward on a national level. I think that's very important. And, you know, even when we look at the kind of super intelligence legislation and the discussion of, you know, kind of limiting or rolling back the further development of these AI models, I would also be on board with that as well, but probably not for the same reasons that are being laid out in this legislation. And so to me, this feels like a response to these narratives that we have had for the past couple months now about, you know, the power and the threat that these AI models can pose to humanity, right? You know, we have seen these tech companies and people who work at them come out and talk about how they feel or they believe, and you know, they want us to believe as well, that, you know, these models are getting to a place that they are starting to learn on their own, and they're starting to become so powerful that within 10 years, they could decide that they want to wipe out humanity or a significant chunk of humanity. And that is a real threat to, you know, our collective species, right? And to me, quite frankly, I feel that that is a mix of science fiction and delusion on the part of the people who are running these companies. And it is also a very effective way to distract from the real harms that we're seeing from these generative AI products, from the chatbots and image generators today. You know, for me, I think that, you know, kind of this future focused stuff is an attempt to make sure that regulation is not targeting the things that people are actually feeling and that would actually restrict what the chatbots and the AI companies are doing right now. And, you know, rather having the discussion, being about something that might happen 10 years down the line that I would argue is actually very unlikely and doesn't reflect how the technology really works. You know, what I would like to see from a regulatory perspective is not this focus on the super intelligent stuff, but, you know, the effects that, you know, as we're seeing more reports, the effects that dependence on chatbots can have on people's mental health, where we see them have mental health spirals because they have become dependent on these technologies. You know, the kind of deepfake crisis that we have seen and really saw very clearly on Elon Musk's platform and with the Grok chatbot at the beginning of the year. The questions about what dependence on chatbots and use of chatbots means for people's ability to learn, to think critically, to kind of have these cognitive skills and to develop them properly. You know, we can even go beyond that to the environmental impact of the data centers themselves, or, you know, the various other ways that we have seen chatbots used for people to try to harm themselves or to harm others. Of course, in the case that we're seeing here in Canada, where the shooter out in British Columbia earlier this year, in one of the worst mass shootings in our history, was actually using ChatGPT for 8 months to help plan violent scenarios and that attack in particular, right up until the morning of the attack when the shooter asked the chatbot what time school shootings tend to occur, and then, of course, went to carry out that act of mass violence. And so these are the things that I think that regulation should really be targeting, not these kind of more fantastical ideas of super intelligence that, you know, I think are really the product of kind of delusional and deceptive tech people.
1: So, Paris, would you say that there is a distinction between your critique, which is a political economic critique of the technology, in addition to, of course, these horrifying incidents that you've recounted of present day harms, and the scientific and technological potential of this, generative artificial intelligence? Or do you think even that potential that has been touted to us is misleading or an exaggeration?
2: Yeah, in my view, I do think the potential is severely overstated. You know, I think that when we look especially at how the tech industry tends to operate, it operates on exaggeration, right? In order to drive investment, in order to drive hype cycles, to get people interested in its products, to, you know, get a lot of media attention on what it's doing, which is not to say that, you know, at the end of a shakeout, of course, there's a lot of talk of whether there is an AI bubble and whether there's overinvestment into generative AI and into data centers right now and what might happen when there is a kind of market correction, you know, in that sector. And I think that what we'll find is that a lot of the places where the tech industry said that generative AI would be useful is actually not going to pan out in the long run. I think that there will certainly be some instances where, you know, certain sectors, certain companies find that it's useful to use generative AI products. And even then, I think their use of the products will look very different than what we have today. You know, there's obviously a big reliance and push to use centralized tools like ChatGPT or Claude from Anthropic. But actually, I think we'll see much more kind of use of the open weight models, the kind of smaller models that are targeted to certain use cases that are obviously also less resource demanding, which I think is how things are going to shake out. But even then, I would say that, you know, I think that the usefulness of generative AI as a technology has been overstated. I think that the pursuit of it comes out of certain kind of ideological ideas that the tech companies have. You know, they want to build this, you know, kind of human brain within the computer. And to do that, you need larger and larger models. But that's not necessarily the best way to actually develop AI for, you know, kind of benefiting the public, right? And one of the things that I took away from Karen Howe's work, who I know you've had on the show as well, in her book, Empire of AI, is that there are a lot of other ways you can approach AI, right? But a lot of the money that goes into AI development right now is focused on generative AI rather than these, you know, many other techniques or approaches that could actually be much, much better for the public, you know, be using far less resources. But the industry is not very interested in that right now.
1: And finally, if you could talk about, because it seems to me that a number of people in the medical profession are very hopeful about the changes that generative AI will make possible in many, many different fields. And already, you know, the discovery of Google DeepMind's AlphaFold, which is considered one of the most significant scientific achievements in the history of artificial intelligence. We have 30 seconds. Your response.
2: I'm quite skeptical of many of these claims. You know, I think that we have actually a history of thinking that new technologies are going to make big changes in medical advances, and then they don't deliver. And I would just point to, you know, in Canada, the Auditor General in Ontario looked into these AI medical scribes, you know, the tools that transcribe conversations between patients and doctors, and found that in over half of cases, they were inserting false information, recording the wrong drugs. You know, and if this is kind of the basis of, you know, how a patient's medical history, that can really have some significant effects on, you know, how they are treated going forward if their medical file is filled with false information about their history. So again, I'm a bit skeptical on that point as well.
0: Paris Marks, I want to thank you so much for being with us, author of the new book, Hyperscale, The Ambition and Excess of Big Tech's Data Empires, host of the award-winning Tech Won't Save Us podcast. He writes the Disconnect newsletter. A very happy birthday to Juan Gonzalez. Tomorrow, on Friday, I'll be at the Woodstock International Film Festival, moderating a panel at 2. On Monday, at the Eileen Norris Cinema Theater at USC, the University of Southern California, will be screening Steal a Story, Please, about Democracy Now! And on October 26th and 7th in Colorado, first at CU Boulder, then at Fort Collins. Check our website, democracynow.org. I'm Amy Goodman with Nermeen Sheikh.
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5: The future is on the line. Democracy hangs in the balance. The stakes couldn't be higher.
6: It's Thursday, October 15th, 2026. You're listening to The Stakes on KPFA. I'm Teresa Wersbianska with Scott Baba. California's ballot is packed with propositions, but what do they actually mean for voters? Today, longtime voter guide creator Pete Stahl helps us cut through the confusion. Plus, Scott Wiener and Connie Chan clash in a fiery final debate for Nancy Pelosi's congressional seat. And Christina Honestad takes us inside San Francisco's District 4 supervisor race. All that and more coming up on The Stakes. Stay tuned.
3: You're listening to The Stakes on KPFA. I'm Scott Baba with Teresa Wierzbianska. On today's show, we'll take a deep dive into the California ballot propositions with Pete Stahl, who's been putting together the nonpartisan voter guide Pete Rates the Propositions for decades now. He'll give us some recommendations, but mostly just help us come to our own conclusions on how to vote for the ballot measures. Also in San Francisco, District 11 congressional candidates, State Senator Scott Wiener and County Supervisor Connie Chan faced off this week in their final debate before the election. We'll see what transpired. Also, Christina Honestad reports on the District 4 supervisors race in the city. But first, let's check in with what's happening around the country and statewide.
6: There are just 19 days until Election Day, and voting materials are already being mailed out to California voters. You should check your mailbox if you haven't received it already. And California Secretary of State Shirley Weber is urging people to make sure they vote and not be intimidated by any fears of ICE agents at the polling booths or rhetoric about voting fraud and voting by mail. The important thing is that you vote. Christopher Martinez has more.
7: With midterm elections looming, President Donald Trump has repeatedly claimed that the only way Democrats can win is by cheating. Democrats, on the other hand, seem to think the only way they can win is by voting. But voting in Trump-era elections can be confusing, messy, and sometimes even dangerous. California Secretary of State Shirley Weber is urging voters in the state to step up, vote early, and not be intimidated.
8: If they choose not to use their power, then somebody else will use it for them. And oftentimes it's somebody that doesn't care that much about them. That simply because you don't vote doesn't mean you don't have a voice. It means you've given your voice to someone else.
7: Blue states have been a particular target of President Trump's claims of election fraud, with California at the top of the list. But Weber disputes those claims.
8: Well, this president is misinforming the public. For the last 6 years, after the declaration of quote-unquote that there was fraudulent things occurring, there has been no data, no evidence that that has occurred anywhere in California or the United States. The courts have ruled that there has been no major fraud and deception in California or the other states. Research centers like the Brannon Institute that has been looking at this for 10, 15 years, there is no major fraud or deception in California.
7: Claims of fraud in California elections have not just come from Trump and administration officials. In February, a Riverside County sheriff seized 650,000 ballots from a 2025 special election, and State Attorney General Rob Bonta filed a lawsuit, as did Riverside County voters. And late last month, the state won. Bonta says the victory brings clarity to California's constitutional system.
9: We know there can be many types of threats to our election systems, including, unfortunately, from this federal administration. We fought attempts to build barriers between voters and the ballot box before, when President Trump tried to use the United States Postal Service to impose new restrictions on voting by mail. We took him to court, and we won. Whether it's a sheriff in Riverside or the president of the United States, we won't let anyone take away Californians' voice in our democracy, your voice, your right to vote.
7: President Trump has long criticized voting by mail as a tool for voting fraud, though he himself votes by mail. And recently, Trump has flip-flopped on the issue. Secretary of State Weber finds that telling.
8: Sounds kind of desperate. They don't really know what they want. You know, the first part was don't vote by mail. And then they realized that the other party was going to vote by mail. And they couldn't overturn the idea of voting by mail because they thought voting by mail or not voting by mail would turn out the folks who are others of other parties. And so it's kind of confusing to them. We say the same thing over and over. Vote by mail. Vote in person. vote at the ballot boxes. But the bottom line is, we say to you, vote. You have various ways, and the most convenient way that you feel that provides you the greatest level of safety and input, use that method.
7: Safety, it turns out, is an important issue in Trump-era elections. Weber noted recent state legislation aimed at protecting the voting process and protecting poll workers.
8: So we don't play with our poll workers. One of the things we realize that if we ever get to the point where we allow poll workers to be intimidated, then we have lost our system, because this system is run by the people. And if the people lose confidence in the system and feel that they're going to be hurt and harmed by participating in the system, then we really have lost the essence of what this democracy is about.
7: Protecting people from intimidation at polling places is an especially big concern now, with various administration officials talking about sending federal agents to polling stations, in particular, agents from Immigration and Customs Enforcement. But Weber says voters have safe options, like mail voting and ballot drop boxes.
8: But if you have any concerns, go to our polling, go to our ballot boxes. Those things are huge. They're secure. They're often are out in the evening. Once they're put in there, they're locked down and secure. You can't get it back out. And it's a way that you can vote with comfort and in your own community and not be concerned that someone is going to walk into a polling place and scoop up a lot of people. So use our boxes.
7: In other words, she does not think ICE poses a real threat to California voters.
8: We do have concerns, but it's not the same concerns as we have with other places where we're saying ICE is coming and this is coming and people are going to be arrested and so forth and so on. I am concerned that people don't participate.
7: The midterm elections come at a critical time for the U.S. and for much of the world. Of course, every election season we hear politicians say this is the most important election ever. But Weber thinks this time there may be something to that.
8: But when we have an attempt to actually undermine the Constitution, attempt to overthrow the Constitution and the government and the various systems that exist, and make mockery of our courts and those kinds of things, that is a serious election.
7: Reporting for Pacifica Radio News KPFA, I'm Christopher.
6: Texas Democratic Senate candidate James Tallarico took questions from voters Wednesday at a town hall hosted by CNN and Jubilee, appearing alone as he continues to challenge his Republican opponent, Ken Paxton, to a debate. The Senate race has drawn national attention, with Tallarico, a state lawmaker and Presbyterian seminarian, appealing to voters across party lines. He called for political unity, declaring, "We're all on the same team," while addressing issues ranging from border security and the rapid expansion of data centers to the rising costs of living for Texas families. The Texas state representative says working class Texans have more in common with one another than with the political establishment. But at the town hall, Tallarico warned that voters face significant obstacles to making their voices heard.
10: I am tired of us being divided into teams. Left versus right, blue versus red, urban versus rural, because the truth is we're all on the same team.
6: Tallarico pointed to Texas Republicans' mid-decade redistricting efforts and changes to voter registration and polling locations. He said more than a million voter registrations had been suspended and that Tarrant County had closed 93 polling places, about a third of the county's total. He argued those changes would make voting especially difficult for working people who cannot afford to spend hours traveling to polling locations or waiting in line.
10: Texas is one of the hardest places to vote in the country, and it's why we have the second lowest voter turnout rate in the country. We've seen that already over the past couple months. I think the people in power are afraid of the movement that we're building. They're seeing working people across the political spectrum, not just Democrats, but independents and Republicans, too, who are fed up with their extremism and their corruption, who are joining this campaign. And so those people in power are going to do everything they can to hold on to power. So they have already tried to redraw our political districts in the middle of the decade to try to manufacture the outcome they want. Again, this is wrong, no matter if it's the Democratic Party or the Republican Party. And both parties do it. Let's be honest about that, right? This is about power, not about party. So we've seen that in Texas already in this election cycle. We've also seen them suspend more than a million voter registrations. We've seen them in Tarrant County, right here, close 93 polling locations. That's a third of the polling locations in this county, one of the largest counties in the state. And you know what that's going to mean on election day? It's going to mean longer commutes to get to your polling location. It's going to mean longer wait times to be able to vote. And they're hoping it's going to mean lower voter turnout in some neighborhoods. And that's unacceptable. That's un-American.
11: Tallarico accused those in power of trying to discourage turnout, but also acknowledged that partisan manipulation of electoral boundaries isn't exclusive to Republicans. He condemned gerrymandering by both major parties, saying the problem is about power, not party. That message fits into a larger campaign strategy aimed at reaching independents and disaffected Republicans alongside traditional Democratic voters. Perhaps the most striking part of Tallarico's message concerns abortion, an issue that has become a defining political and legal battle in Texas since the Supreme Court overturned Roe v. Wade. Texas prohibits nearly all abortions, including pregnancies resulting from rape or incest. The law contains a narrow medical exception, but physicians and reproductive rights advocates say uncertainty over when it applies has created dangerous delays in emergency care. Tallarico, who frequently speaks about his Christian faith, says his religious convictions inform his opposition to the ban.
10: I think we could also look at the current abortion ban in Texas, which bans abortion in all cases, including in cases of rape and incest, including when the life of the mother is in danger. We currently see in Texas women dying in emergency room parking lots from sepsis because their doctors are too afraid to provide life-saving care. We talk about Texas women, but it's also Texas girls. We see girls as young as 10 years old who need that abortion care and they can't get it in Texas. And so if we are authentically pro-life, I think we should be disturbed by the outcomes of this extreme abortion ban.
11: It's an effort to reframe one of the most polarizing issues in American politics, arguing that being pro-life should mean protecting the health and lives of pregnant women rather than imposing sweeping restrictions on abortion. And it reflects Tallarico's larger political argument that faith, compassion, and concern for working families can bring together Texans who disagree on party politics. Whether that message can translate into votes in a state Republicans have dominated for decades remains an open question. Recent polls of the Senate race in Texas have shown consistent leads for Tallarico. His opponent, Ken Paxton, has led in only three polls since late June. Even a Republican-leaning pollster, Trafalgar Group, recently found Tallarico ahead in the race.
3: Americans are warming to socialism even as their views of big business sour, with a new Gallup poll finding that 43% now hold a favorable view of socialism. That's the highest level recorded since polling on the issue began in 2010. Simone Perez has more.
12: As Democratic socialists and progressive politicians gain traction in races across the country, Americans' attitudes towards socialism are the most positive in history, while views on big business have declined precipitously, according to a new poll. The Gallup poll finds 43% of Americans hold a positive view of socialism, the highest since polling started gauging Americans' views on economic systems in 2010. That represents a 7-point increase since Gallup published its first poll on the subject. Meanwhile, favorability ratings for big business have declined by 23 points. Only 35% of Americans have favorable views toward them. Christiane Marguerite with Progressive Maryland says the rising costs of goods like childcare, housing, and groceries have made people reconsider their politics.
13: People are taking a look at all of those critical aspects of life and wondering, why is there such a great divide between the wealthy and the working class? Why is wealth and power concentrated at the top?
12: The rise in popularity of socialism is not fueled by those who identify as Democrats, a number that's held steady over the past few years. Instead, socialism experienced an 8-point surge in favorability among independents, now standing at 45%. In Maryland, candidates affiliated with the Democratic Socialists of America have secured a number of notable victories in state legislative races. But efforts to notch left-wing wins in federal races have yielded fewer successes than in places like New York, Michigan, and Colorado. Marguerite says the results of the poll suggest Democratic politicians should lean further into economic populism that seeks to challenge capitalism and the status quo.
13: When people organize, come together, and elect the candidates who we can trust to be a voice for us in government and actually be working to shift the power, then that's how we win. And that is how we work on changing the system.
12: Small businesses have received the highest marks, with nearly universal positive support at 95% favorability. I'm Simone Perez, Maryland News Connection.
11: San Francisco Supervisor Connie Chan and State Senator Scott Wiener faced off Tuesday night at the Sidney Goldstein Theater in their final debate before the November election. The race to succeed Nancy Pelosi in Congress is turning into a fight over artificial intelligence and who can be trusted to regulate it. The two Democrats agree on many progressive priorities, including expanding health care, protecting immigrants, and making housing more affordable. But they offered very different visions of how to challenge powerful corporations, particularly the technology companies driving San Francisco's latest economic boom. And AI regulation quickly became the defining issue of the night.
14: Instead of just waiting for something catastrophic to happen and to have a so-called kill switch, it is important to have human oversight during the developmental phase of the technology, requiring actually an inspection and approval process, and most importantly, having workers at the table to be able to regulate the technology.
11: Chan challenged Wiener over $3.5 million in support from an independent political committee backing his campaign. The committee, Public First Action, advocates for AI regulation and has received substantial funding from artificial intelligence company Anthropic. Wiener rejected the suggestion that the money compromises his independence. He argued that his record of taking on the technology industry speaks for itself.
15: This whole notion that we should regulate AI, but when you actually try to do the regulations, there's something wrong with that or watered down with that, really makes no sense. The reality is, the bill that I introduced I was literally the first lawmaker in the United States of America to introduce a bill to regulate AI, the first. And after that was vetoed and we went at it again, I became the first in the country to actually put an AI regulation into effect.
11: Wiener is referring to California's SB 53, an AI safety law he helped pass in 2025 after Governor Gavin Newsom vetoed an earlier version. The measure established safety requirements for major AI developers. Wiener says it demonstrates that regulation is possible, even in the face of industry opposition. Chan argues the law doesn't go far enough. She wants stronger government oversight before new technology reaches the public, including inspections and approval during development. She also supports a nationwide moratorium on data centers. Both candidates agreed that AI companies should face civil liability and potentially criminal liability for harmful hacking carried out by their systems.
14: In Congress, I will push for the Communication Decency Act, expanding that scope to ring in these type of hacking activity. It is unacceptable for us to just allowing, again, let them freely to conduct these hacking activities and freely experiments their technology, only wait until someone is injured or have death. And then we say, let's have a kill switch.
11: But their disagreement extends beyond safety regulations to the economic consequences of AI. Chan says companies that replace workers with automation should pay taxes that help protect jobs and sustain public services. She has framed her campaign as a fight between what she calls a labor Democrat and a corporate Democrat. Wiener rejects that characterization. He points to his legislative record on AI safety, healthcare, climate disclosure, and other corporate regulations as evidence that he has taken on powerful industries and won. The candidates also clashed over a familiar San Francisco question, why housing remains so expensive.
15: I would like to see a generational investment in housing, particularly to create a social housing program in this country, mixed income housing where people pay rent as a percentage of their income, like we see in certain countries in Europe and Asia. It's a super successful model. We need it in this country. We need to expand the Section 8 rental voucher program to stabilize low-income renters in their homes. There's a huge wait list now. We need to eliminate that wait list and make sure people have access.
11: Wiener argues that the city's housing shortage leaves residents vulnerable whenever another technology boom drives up rents. Chan also supports affordable housing and rental subsidies, but emphasizes taxing billionaires and corporations, strengthening labor protections, and investing in public infrastructure. She argues that economic growth should benefit working people rather than leave them behind. The two candidates also called for abolishing ICE and expanding pathways to citizenship. On foreign policy, both said they would stop sending weapons to the Israeli government, though Chan specifically called for a full arms embargo. Tuesday's debate was the final one before Election Day. In a race to fill the San Francisco congressional seat Pelosi has held for 39 years, Chan would be the city's first Chinese-American member of Congress, while Wiener would be its first LGBTQ representative. Wiener closed by acknowledging the significance of Speaker Emerita Nancy Pelosi, who will be succeeded by the winner of this race.
15: So in 1987, Nancy Pelosi was elected to this seat, and she went to the floor of the House of Representatives for the first time. She stepped on the floor and made her initial remarks, and she said, quote, "I've come to Congress to fight AIDS." That same year, a closeted 17-year-old gay kid in New Jersey with a funny last name admitted to himself that he was gay. That person was me. That teenager was me. She did not know who I was, but Nancy Pelosi was fighting for people like me to have a future.
11: Tuesday's debate is the second one following a controversy over Wiener's use of a campaign attack that drew criticism. In August, Wiener's campaign launched an AI chatbot impersonating Chan and mocking her political record. Chan and her supporters condemned it as racist and sexist, and former House Speaker Nancy Pelosi joined that criticism. Wiener eventually took down the chatbot and associated billboards and apologized directly to Chan during an earlier debate, calling it a terrible mistake. But in an interview with KPFA, Chan suggested the apology hasn't resolved her concerns.
14: Apologies is cheap. Action speaks louder. It shouldn't have happened at first place, and clearly is another technology slop that has failed, and we cannot trust politicians who are bankrolled by the AI industries, and I think this is a good example why we shouldn't trust them.
11: For Chan, the controversy has become another example of why artificial intelligence needs stronger safeguards and why she questions Wiener's judgment when it comes to regulating the industry.
3: For decades, software engineer Pete Stahl has been helping California voters make sense of their ballots. His guide, Pete Rates the Propositions, is a nonpartisan set of recommendations that he puts out every election, independent of any candidate or organization. More than a simple list of yeses and nos, his work digs deep into the nuts and bolts of how propositions work, both in the context of specific elections and as part of the political system as a whole. His analyses have been used as course material at UCLA. He's spoken on ballot measures for the League of Women Voters. And in 2009, one of his ratings ran as an official argument in the state ballot pamphlet. We spoke with Pete about this year's ballot measures and what advice he can give to voters trying to understand what they're voting for.
16: Pete, thank you for joining us today.
17: Thanks. I'm happy to be here.
16: So I personally have used your website as a resource to help guide my own voting for many years. Can you, though, just for our listeners who may not know of you, give a quick overview of your website and how long you've been doing it for?
17: Sure. I got started on this when I was in college, and that was back in 1980.
18: The original Pete Rates the Propositions was typed on an actual typewriter and photocopied. And the idea there was to, for friends and family, explain what a ballot proposition would do and then give a reason to vote for or against. And that's persisted to this day. It's now a website at PeteRates.com for Pete Rates the Propositions. For each ballot proposition, I give both a summary and an excruciatingly long detailed explanation, which you're welcome to read or skip. The idea is to tell you what it would do, maybe some of the hidden background that most voters don't have access to, and then my recommendation. Now, this is extremely dry material in many cases.
16: Well, I find it pretty interesting personally.
18: Oh, well, yeah, the nerds might not agree, but where there is a ballot proposition that I think is obvious or trivial, I'm not afraid to treat it flippantly, and I will review it with a poem. In the current edition, I've got one review that is phrased as a conversation between a voter and ChatGPT.
16: So more than your straight up recommendations, one of the things that I find so useful about your website is the way you put out into detail your explanations, your thought process into each proposition. And I think that's almost more interesting and more important than the recommendations themselves. And I wanted to sort of pick your brain a little about how you go about with that process, how you think about propositions, and what advice you can give to prospective voters who might be having a hard time, even with all the information at their fingertips.
18: Well, I think mostly I'm trying to be helpful. If you think about it, the entire process of voting on these, in many cases, unbelievably complex pieces of legislation, it's unfair to ask 20 million voters to understand even one or two of them, let alone 14. Think about the legislators. They work on it full time, and even they don't have to become experts on the unbelievably broad range of legislation that comes before them. But 20 million voters, 14 ballot propositions, 14 different topics. We're supposed to be able to just pick it up, understand it, and vote reasonably. And you know, obviously that is a ridiculous request. And so I'm trying to help people get through the process. What I do when I'm researching these things is understand where they came from. Some of them have completely unexpected backstories. Several of them on this ballot involve either trade unions or other interested parties that have been using ballot propositions not in order to get legislation passed, but to use as bargaining leverage in other battles. And through various circumstances, the ballot proposition ended up in front of us. And that's important information for people to know, and it doesn't show up in the official voter information guide.
16: What advice can you give to voters just in how they approach ballots? Like, what is the right mindset for them to be looking at these to try and make their best decisions?
18: I think there are five questions that voters can ask when they're approaching a piece of legislation. First is the proposed law necessary? Do we even need it? Is there a specific problem that it's solving, or does it just seem like, this is probably common sense? If there isn't a serious problem or a serious issue that a ballot measure addresses, then you can probably shortcut it and say, we don't need this. A great example might be Proposition 39 on the current ballot, which is the voter ID measure. The proponents of Prop 39 have not clearly identified a problem that it's attempting to solve. That's completely ignoring the myriad other shortcomings of that measure.
16: Sure.
18: The second question is, why didn't the legislature handle this? Why are they punting this to the voters? In some cases, the legislature constitutionally is not able to handle things. And for instance, in the case of bonds, or if there's an amendment to the Constitution. But if it's just a statute, then the question is, why doesn't the legislature handle it? An example of that on the current ballot would be Proposition 45.

0: What are the likely consequences if it passes or if it fails? How do you see California being different if this ballot proposition were to pass?
1: On your website, you talk regularly about bonds. You want to go into bonds for a moment?
0: Sure. Well, first of all, let's make a strong distinction between general obligation bonds and revenue bonds, because we've got both on this November ballot. Proposition one is general obligation bonds, as is Proposition 38. Prop 1 is for housing for low-income Californians. Prop 38 would fund immunology research. A general obligation bond is one that is essentially a long-term loan that the state takes out and will pay, let's say, $400 or $500 million a year in principal and interest over the course of 20 to 30 years. And those are appropriate for long-term capital projects if you are building an aqueduct or a school. And there's a problem with one of the bonds on this measure, because it actually pays for non-capital expenses as well as capital expenses. And that would be Prop 38, which I'm recommending a no vote on. And then there are revenue bonds, and the revenue bonds pay for themselves, so they don't incur any long-term debt for the state. And Proposition 37, which is assistive second mortgages for middle-income buyers of new homes, wouldn't cost the state anything. Constitutionally, the legislature has to ask voters' permission to take out these loans. So now, finally, if you vote against a bond because you oppose bond financing, the message that you send to Sacramento is just going to be no. And they're likely to interpret that as no on the project rather than no on the bond financing. Either way.
2: I have a question. I'm looking at some of the language in this voter guide and going through 14 propositions. And sometimes the language can be kind of confusing, like what a yes vote actually means or what a no vote actually means.
1: Sure, the whole 40 to, through 42 or whatever.
2: Yeah. Is there any proposition on the ballot this election that you think is particularly tricky to understand, that we might need to slow down and really like make a distinction about what the yes vote actually means and what the no vote actually means?
0: Yes, there are several. Let me go through these here. No. That's fine. That's obvious. Didn't you make sure that you understand that Proposition 37 is cost-free to the state? Proposition 38 would put the state into debt for $8.5 billion plus interest. And half of that money would go to a single startup lab in Los Angeles that hasn't yet hired the scientists and hasn't figured out what project it's going to do. Hasn't even completed construction. And it's an initiative that was sponsored by the chairman of the board of that lab. To me, the one that's probably the most surprising once you dig into it would be 44. Oh, actually, you know what? No, let's say 43. That's even better. 43, is a legislative constitutional amendment. It was put on the ballot as a compromise. Once some citizens have gathered enough signatures and handed in their petitions and qualified their initiative for the ballot, they can negotiate with members of the legislature or other interested parties to see if they can get a compromise, and then they can pull their initiative off the ballot if they do so by June 25th. And that's what happened in the case of Prop 43. In order to avoid having to raise the many millions of dollars that it would take to run a statewide initiative campaign, instead they collect the signatures, hand those in, and begin negotiating. So in the,

0: the case of Prop 43, it was a taxpayer association, I believe the Howard Jarvis Taxpayers Association, a study that was done at UC Berkeley. You can find this. It's called Ballot Position, Choice Fatigue, and Voter Behavior. And it's a slew of academics led by Professor Ned Augenblick, and found that without choice fatigue, 6% of the propositions in the data set would have passed rather than failed. And these are propositions that are pushed to the end of the ballot. So what happens is that voters, as they reach the end of their patience, just vote for the status quo.
1: Are there any propositions that you're looking at that look like they will have sort of outsized consequences on voters that you think that should especially be highlighted for voters to be taking a stronger look at than they would otherwise sort of let it pass over their eyes?
0: Yeah, I would say 41 and 42. These are the anti-billionaire tax measures that have been placed on the ballot by the billionaires. There is a political action committee that is sponsored or funded by founders of Google and other high-tech tycoons. In addition to strongly opposing Prop 40, placed 41 and 42 on the ballot, which in two different ways would nullify the billionaire tax if they were to pass with more votes than the billionaire tax. And they've got candy coatings on them that are intended to tempt voters into swallowing them. 42 in particular has a ubiquitous ad campaign that says they're coming for your retirement account, which is sadly not true. 41 would have a strong negative impact on the state's ability to tax vices in order to address the harms that those vices count. 41 would prevent the state from passing special taxes that do not fall under the state appropriations limit.
2: We've talked on the show before about Props 41 and 42, how they relate to Prop 40, and these ballot measures acting as kind of poison pills for Prop 40. And there's kind of hidden language in here for a lot of people just reading the language for Prop 41 and Prop 42. You know, I'm looking at it and I'm like, well, okay, it doesn't say anything about a billionaire tax in there. It doesn't say anything about Prop 40 in there. But people have gotten the word out that there's a relationship between these ballot measures. Are there any other poison pills in this ballot?
0: I don't think so. I think those are the only two that are aimed at defeating one of the other ballot propositions. So that's the only game of that type that you're seeing. There is Proposition 44, which is another one of these ballot propositions that was never really intended to be on the ballot. This is one that would require these nonprofit safety net clinics to spend 90% of their budget on healthcare spending. The sponsor of this is the same sponsor who has presented us with in the past with the ballot propositions regulating kidney dialysis clinics, and those all failed pretty severely. This is the same type of requirements, but instead of dialysis clinics, it's being aimed at these nonprofit safety net clinics. I'm recommending a no on ballot proposition 44. That's got a very important hidden backstory.
1: Is there any other just huge prompts that you think we should be looking at?
0: Let's see, the voter ID, the billionaire tax itself. And then finally, the one that broke my brain is Proposition 45. And that has to do with CEQA, which is the California Environmental Quality Act. And the reason it broke my brain is because it pits two of my favorite causes against each other. It would streamline the approval process for large projects. And anybody who is a YIMBY, anybody who wants to do everything we can to promote construction of more housing, is going to be in favor of that. It will prevent local NIMBYs from filing lawsuit after lawsuit after lawsuit challenging the environmental impact reports. On the other hand, environmental impact report challenge process is great for protecting our environment. It has prevented untold amounts of pollution. It has protected endangered species, and it has made Californians healthy overall. And to place limits on that is going to introduce some level of danger. And in order to make my decision, I went back to those questions that I talked about at the beginning. Is the proposed law necessary? Well, maybe. The second question, can't or won't the legislature handle it? And in this case, the legislature does handle it. The legislature regularly tweaks CEQA. Ultimately, Prop 45 would be too one-sided for me. It was written to favor the construction industry, which will make the YIMBYs happy, but it makes it difficult for the legislature in the future to modify it because it requires the legislature to amass a two-thirds majority in both houses in order to make changes. So,
1: is there any before we go? Is there any last thoughts you'd like to leave voters on how they should be looking at their ballots?
0: Yeah, don't do it all yourself. There are lots of resources out there. My website is one of them, but there are hundreds of other websites. League of Women Voters has a great one. I'm a big fan of the news service CalMatters, and there are plenty of others. Find an interest group that you're a fan of. Maybe it's the Nature Conservancy or the Sierra Club. Maybe it is your political party. And get together with some friends and split them up. The thing you shouldn't do is rely on paid ads that you see online or hear on the radio or see on TV, because you know that those people have a vested interest in the outcome.
1: Pete Stahl, thank you so much for talking to us.
0: Happy to do it.
3: That was Pete Stahl, author of the Voter Information and Recommendation Guide. Pete rates the propositions.
2: The midterm elections will have national implications, with GOP control of Congress on the ballot and with it President Trump's agenda. But just as important are some of the local Bay Area races, like San Francisco, where Trump billionaire backers in the tech industry have successfully gained control of the city's Democratic Committee, bankrolled redistricting to give more conservative to moderate candidates stronger chances, ousting the city's historical progressive voting base. And now a billionaire mayor is pushing to consolidate control over city government for his term and future office holders. Three supervisorial districts could determine the outcome of San Francisco politics. District 4, the Sunset, District 8, the Castro, and District 10, Bayview, Hunters Point. As part of KPFA's election coverage, Christina Onnested spoke with candidates and files this report on District 4 candidates to represent the Sunset.
4: San Francisco's District 4 is wide, covering the Sunset neighborhood and Ocean Beach, from Golden Gate Park south, across bustling streets like Irving, through suburban city homes along the ocean to San Francisco's zoo. It's calmer than, say, crowded downtown, and it's home for many families with children. It's a more moderate district and has had three supervisors in the last year due to an ongoing conflict with the city's plan to close the Great Highway, a main thoroughfare along Ocean Beach, and turn it into a park. San Francisco voters backed the plan on the ballot in 2024, Measure K, creating what's now called Sunset Dunes.
5: Two-thirds of my constituents voted against Proposition K, and they also, two-thirds of them, voted to recall my predecessor.
4: That's Alan Wong. He's the Sunset's newest incumbent, appointed by Mayor Daniel Lurie back in December, just months after District 4 voters ousted then-Supervisor Joel Engardio over his support for closing the Great Highway. He's the first supervisor in modern history to be recalled in San Francisco.
5: I think it's very important to listen to my constituents and be a representative of the neighborhood.
4: Mayor Daniel Lurie then appointed a new supervisor to finish out Engardio's term and represent about 80,000 coastal residents. Last November, Bea Alcarez then stepped down within 2 weeks of her appointment amidst allegations of animal neglect at her pet store and tax evasion. So then the mayor appointed Wong in December, the son of immigrants from Hong Kong who grew up in District 4.
5: I understand the neighborhood very well. I'm born and raised here. I've lived in the Sunset my entire life, and the fog's my natural habitat.
4: He says he didn't support opening the Great Highway to begin with. Now, there's a measure on the November ballot revisiting the issue, Measure G. It would reopen the thoroughfare along Ocean Beach Monday through Friday, then close it on the weekends as Sunset Dunes Park.
5: At the end day, I prioritize people that need to commute to work, commute to school, over weekday recreational needs.
4: One of the first things Wong did as supervisor was try and put a measure on the June 2026 ballot to reopen the Great Highway. But he failed to garner enough support from his colleagues on the Board of Supervisors. 55% of San Francisco voters supported closing the Great Highway. But in the Sunset, it's a different story. Wong has emerged as a top-tier candidate. He won a June re-election with nearly 70% of votes after ranked choice voting. And he's back campaigning again for the November vote.
5: For me, it's been a lifelong dedication to public service. A lot of people get involved in electoral politics or in public office because they're very ideologically motivated. For me, my motivation has always been about public service and being a public servant.
4: He says after college, he went directly into public service in AmeriCorps.
5: Working with at-risk youth in the Tenderloin and then for 1 year and then working for the American Red Cross doing disaster preparedness in low-income communities in San Francisco. And that was the first 2 years of my life doing the domestic version Peace Corps. After that, I joined the military, and where I've served for 17 plus years now, and I'm currently a captain in the Army National Guard. I've also served as a labor organizer, helping working families get better wages.
4: He was also president of the San Francisco City College Board of Trustees. He backed free tuition at the college and, as supervisor, pushed to protect funding at the school. Wong is a well-oiled candidate. He's backed by the city's billionaire mayor and billionaire-backed groups like GrowSF, which invested $500,000 into Wong's June re-election campaign. Jeremy Mack is executive director of the Phoenix Project, a nonprofit watchdog tracking big tech money that's shaping San Francisco politics to the right.
6: Alan Wong's biggest donor through the GrowSF PAC was Michael Moritz. Michael Moritz contributed $250,000 to supporting Alan Wong's race.
4: Moritz is the largest single donor to this November's election in San Francisco, contributing nearly $3 million. Originally from the United Kingdom and knighted about a decade ago, Moritz has heavily invested in influencing San Francisco's politics. He's a founder of the publication SF Standard, which was recently sued for sexual harassment claims. He supported the ouster of the city's progressive district attorney, Chesa Boudin, and his media outlet has helped drive narratives that further his agenda.
6: He's been shown to be really interested specifically in restructuring democracy in a way that is more aligned with increasing power in the executive branch and modeling cities to be sort of like a CEO as mayor. Like he really likes the idea of like a company's, having like a company corporate structure.
4: Big tech political spenders invested hundreds of thousands of dollars to defeat Wong's progressive challenger, Natalie G, in the June election. With her no longer in the picture, campaign contributions this election cycle have been slow. Wong's raised about $80,000.
7: I think all in all the candidates in the June election had $2.5 million. And Alan, with his fundraising and the PACs behind him, was about $1.5 million.
4: That's Jeremy Greco. He's another candidate for District 4 supervisor. Greco has lived in the Sunset for decades in a multi-generational house with his wife, daughter, and mother-in-law, who lived with them the last 15 years of her life. Like Wong, Graco originally opposed turning the Great Highway into a park.
7: I changed my mind about Sunset Dunes after my mother-in-law passed away.
4: After her passing, Graco says the family went for a walk on Sunset Dunes.
7: We went out to Ocean Calling, which is this telephone booth on Sunset Dunes where you can make a phone call and speak out to the person that's passed away. And my entire family did that. And then a few nights later, we went back and there was a band playing there. The sun was setting and there was a microphone and people were calling out to the names of people who passed away. And it was one of the most beautiful things I've ever seen. And at that moment, I changed my mind about Sunset Dunes.
4: He says Sunset Dunes has become a place to strengthen the District 4 Sunset community.
7: We spend just about every single day there. We see our neighbors. We talk to people. You know, you're walking by the beach and it's a very beautiful community building space.
4: There's also big tech money behind keeping Sunset Dunes a park. Notably, a $750,000 contribution to oppose Measure K from Jeremy Stoppelman, founder and CEO of Yelp. A quick look at the Friends of Sunset Dunes website shows a host of weekly activities. The newest, Chinese dance and Cantonese on Wednesdays, chair yoga on Sundays, a bike track, a skate park, art installations, and a nature exploration for kids. Measure G, to reopen Sunset Dunes to vehicular traffic, is one of several ballot measures Graco and Wong disagree on. Take Mayor Daniel Lurie's Clean Up City Hall slate of ballot measures, D, E, and F. One would give the mayor more power to end commissions, hire and fire commissioners and department heads. And Measure D would make it harder to put measures on the ballot, like Measure G.
7: I'm for Sunset Dunes, but people gathered signatures and they put it back on the ballot. And I think all in all, democracy is the most important situation here, especially when the money in San Francisco is so, it's in your face. And this is one of the last situations we have to have a voice. And that's the most important thing to me.
5: There's one that allows one police officer to hold a Pinocchio puppet on duty that made it onto the ballot, and it passed.
4: Wong says San Francisco has a lower threshold than many cities that have a 10% baseline of voter signatures to place an initiative on the ballot. Measure D would change that.
5: There's also another ballot measure that was proposed to rename our wastewater treatment facility after George Bush. That one made it on the ballot. It failed. So, you know, those are some of the ballot measures that people are able to just put on the ballot with minimal effort. And I think that overall, people need to be a little bit more thoughtful and deliberative. That's why we've got propositions A through Z on our ballot in San Francisco, whereas in other jurisdictions, they don't have that going on.
7: It's the Board of Supervisors that's putting a majority of the things on the ballot. And it's not even the individual person that's putting things on the ballot. So, yes, it's giving the mayor more power.
4: Graco credits San Francisco's near 100-year threshold for placing initiatives on the ballot for a host of good government policies, including an increase in San Francisco's minimum wage in 2003, increasing teacher pay and child care for all in 2018. And taxes on high-end real estate for housing, among others. Measure D would increase the threshold from about 10,000 voter signatures to more than 40,000 to place a citizen-led initiative on the ballot. While affordability and housing are issues both are campaigning on, Graco says Wong's July vote to reduce the number of affordable homes new developments must have doesn't support his claims.
7: Builders had to have 15% of the building for low income, and now it's down to 5%. So, yes, Allen's for building, but he doesn't seem to be for helping out working class people stay here.
4: At the time, Wong suggested the priority was getting housing built. He's also a public safety advocate and tells KPFA he supports giving the police the tools they need to do their job. That includes drones and could include flock cameras.
5: In San Francisco, we have a lot of regulations and policies, including our surveillance ordinance, that govern the use of technology in our city. And we need to make sure that we balance the use of tools along with civil liberties, and that goes along with our regulations that we have.
4: Greco agrees with supporting the police, but
7: we have flock cameras all over the city, and that's not protecting your civil rights.
4: While Wong has a long resume in public service, Greco has little. He says his experience in politics comes in the form of 15 years at a worker-owned grocery store and his time on the board there.
7: We had to write proposals, and we had to work with people, and we had to vote on them, and we had to take the proposals back to committee if they wouldn't pass.
4: Greco, the more progressive candidate, has the endorsements of former Supervisor Gordon Marr, who Wong once worked for as a legislative aide. He also has support from the Harvey Milk LGBTQ Democratic Club, the San Francisco Tenants Union, and the San Francisco Green Party. Alan Wong is backed by San Francisco Mayor Daniel Lurie, former Mayor Willie Brown, many of his colleagues on the San Francisco Board of Supervisors, the Alice B. Toklas Democratic Club, the San Francisco Police Officers Association, and several labor unions, including local Teamsters, SEIU, and the International Association of Firefighters. If Wong wins re-election, the one-time union organizer and National Guard member would be an ally of Mayor Daniel Lurie, helping to solidify a voting bloc in favor of the new mayor's policies, which Mayor Daniel Lurie gave an update about on social media this week.
8: We're taking a lot of steps to address street conditions. First, we are rebuilding the ranks of our police department. Last year, we had the first net increase in officers since 2019, and applications for this year are on pace to double. And we are projected to have another net increase in officers this year. And we are making our way back to full staffing, but we still need more places to bring people inside who are struggling with addiction.
4: I'm Christina Onnestad, reporting for Pacifica Radio, KPFA.
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3: 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A big thanks to the team, Lauren Schmidt and Jose Gonzalez, with Kirsten Thomas at the controls. I'm Scott Bob.
4: Oral Dance is Saturday, October 24th at Sweets Ballroom in Oakland. This year's intention is to awaken our fierce powers to bring forth justice and protect life for generations to come. The Spiral Dance is a reclaiming Samhain ritual. Doors open at 3 p.m. with altar viewings and readings of the beloved dead. Ritual begins at 4 p.m. It's a wheelchair-accessible, all-ages event with ASL. 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

0: This is Choose to be Curious, a show all about curiosity. We talk about research and theory, but mostly it's conversations about how curiosity shows up in work and life. I'm your host, Lynn Borton. Welcome. Come, choose to be curious with us. Some years ago, I had a lovely conversation with Tim McHenry, a music professor in Australia, about open-earedness, our willingness to explore new music. From the beginning, I've thought of that practice, that habit of open-earedness, as being closely aligned with open-heartedness. It's always seemed to me that making ourselves open to things that might make us feel deeply in ways we can neither fully predict nor control is a big and special part of choosing to be curious. And as I'm no musician myself, I'm especially appreciative of those who can take the rest of us along for the ride. Which brings us to today's guest. Diego Carneiro is a Brazilian-born cellist. He's had a wide and wonderful musical career, including performance, conducting, and composition. But what makes him special is his role as an ambassador of peace and the arts, opening both ears and hearts through the bigness of his own. He's founded multiple enterprises devoted to making music accessible, including Friends of Music in the Americas, Amazon Arts, Youth Orchestra of Ecuador, and Orchestrating Peace Through Music as part of his Rotary Peace Fellowship. My favorite might be his Equator Line project, a symbolic journey around the equator to explore how music can balance emotions across cultures. He makes a direct plea that will resonate to everyone here. Embrace your curiosity. We sat down at the Jimmy and Rosalind Carter School for Peace and Conflict Resolution at George Mason University, where he was speaking at the close of Peace Week. Sometimes you have a great opportunity and tricky acoustics, so I apologize in advance for some choppy sound today. Think of it as representative of the challenging places in which Diego has performed.
1: Before being a musician, I am a human being, and therefore I do music to connect to people. And I'm very curious to know people, to get together. I think my love for people or humanity is more inspires me to do the best I can music. Yeah. So I travel a lot, yes, I connect them and learn from them a lot. I was saying that I'm very curious about my audience, right? Mm. And how they react to music.
2: And how can you read that as you perform?
1: Being a musician is also something like you are an intermediate from two dimensions, sort of thing, right? You have some kind of radar, you know? I played many, many, many times. I start playing in different, in vulnerable places, in conflict zones, and I feel how people feel, maybe. That's the So we have to listen to people very deeply. And I study a little bit what they like too, right, nowadays. Before I was kind of saying I would play my repertoire from what I learned in the conservatoire, you see. But now I learn what they learn so I can connect better. And I try to make a variation, putting my own, I would say, experience on this, interpretation. And then one of the things how you learn how to few people is mingling with them, staying with them, eating with them, and listen to them, how they laugh, how they move, how they look to places. And that's what I do. I'm very curious about people. And I feel also every time after a concert, like people come to me and they express what they liked. And I say, what's the kind of favorite pieces you know, I ask questions. So they think about it, they say, well, this and that. So I kind of learn in different areas in the world where is the most attractive, magical moment for them.
2: It's always seemed to me like music obviously piques curiosity as well. I mean, it's like, where did you get the idea? What's that represent? How did you make that amazing sound? Mm. Does it pique your curiosity as well?
1: Music carries a tradition, not only oral tradition, but starting with oral tradition, from people's traditions from different cultures that migrate, or the instruments migrate to different places, and immigration and all this is also something I've been working with for many years. So I kind of, when I study music, when I think about music, I hear sounds, but I hear stories. And I also hear feelings from people that could be 1,000 years ago, 500 years ago, 200 years ago, or maybe 2 months ago. So how that transforms into something more tangible, you know? So music, it's very, you know, I think it probably connects all arts together. So we can talk about colors, we can talk about movement, dancing, choreography, right? You can talk about architecture. We can talk about science. We can talk about different, you know, music, express philosophies, religions, faith. And it's amazing how you can promote love too through music. Mm-hmm. So basically, suffering, love, all these human traditions and feelings come through sound. And that what when I hear sound, when I try to produce sound, what I'm trying to do is actually to transpose or translate or to transcend experiences from my experience, but also from the composers, or from also the composers. We can say that composers are the ears of the people, of their time. So that, no AI can do that. So that brings us to the past to present. And that is the beauty that creates all these connections. A sound is like, it feeds our soul, right? It is a way to nurture yourself, but it's like food. Right? So when you're open to it, you actually listen to it deeply and you digest the feelings. So that's why I like very much when people are listening to, when I perform, where they create, when you have the magic, where you have the miracle.
2: Yeah.
1: Well, if I say miracle, because science doesn't really explain what happens, let's say that. It's, you enter a room and you hear music, a good performance, and you live in a different way. Mm-hmm. You never forget that. And also that creates what I call music family. You know, it creates like, you know, I left my family very young. So whenever I go and play concerts, I create small families, different places. And that's the power of music too. It goes beyond any kind of a virtual thing and goes, it's present. But that creates a beautiful future for people because I think heals the past.
2: Yeah. I love that you use the language of transformation because we're here in the Carter School for Peace and Conflict Resolution. And a couple of years ago, I interviewed Dean Alp Azardem about curiosity and conflict resolution. And he said something that has stuck with me ever since, which is, you know, we talk about conflict management. Maybe you can do that, maybe you can't. Conflict resolution, maybe you can do that, but it always pops back up. But what he likes to talk about is conflict transformation, changing the frame to try to move past the stuck place. And I feel like maybe that's the place where your role in music and peace is most vibrant and has, I think, probably the most potential power. Do you think so?
1: Thank you for saying that. Music making and peace building are very similar in a way. So I'm going to give you a symbolic way that, a metaphorical way, which applies into practicing when you play an instrument, when you do peace building. There are four elements in music that I like to say. If you study this as a scientist, you know, like deeply, or four Bibles for musicians, let's say, could also be used apply to peace building. The first one is sound. The second one is intonation. The third is rhythm, and the fourth is dynamics. I like saying that, and people kind of get the idea, because the first, the sound is how you produce sound, right? You practice, you feel it. It's about your voice. It's about your essence. You know, when you do peace building, you have to go deeper in yourself, understand, feel yourself. You need to work in yourself, let's say, first. So then you have a sound. Then you're ready to tune to people. So when you tune to people, you listen to very carefully to people or to musicians, right, to tune. So you need to understand how to tune. And that could be, there are many ways to do it, but the intonation is the creates the second step of peace building. Then the third, it's a bit more complex, which is the rhythms, because when you think about music, every culture has its own rhythms, own diversity, and what you have to do is try to integrate them, to understand them, to orchestrate it, right? And when you orchestrate, it's talking about the community. You don't really focus on differences, or you don't focus on problems. You try to make, transform this into an orchestra that can collaborate and can work together and grow together and make beauty together. So, and then that's where you focus. As a musician, you cannot play out beats, right? You try to play together. So the fourth, it's another level, which is the dynamics. Dynamics could be that the magic of a melody. So, for example, a melody, you get the tension of the melody and create release. You create solution. You know, you transform tension into release and peace. So let's say it's something like tension. So you have this around. You feel that connection, right?
2: Yeah.
1: And that's what musicians do, right? When then you start to develop harmony when you do that. So the melody, when you talk about dynamics, you know, if you draw, you see like a melody. Those are dynamics. It's very pale. It's, you have a sound, you have a rhythm, you have the three elements. When you go, we have intonation, sound, so you go for the magic, what I call the dynamics. You go for the, you go deeper because you feel how to, you feel people. So,

0: you build, right? You paint. And that's probably what you have to do when there is this conflicts. You need to transform it to this beauty. And of course, we can talk about forgiving, agreements, all these technical things that could help peace building. But when I talk about music, it goes deeper. So music does help people to heal or to connect another level when they have problems. For example, what you try to do is, there are many musicians who do that. They create projects that next generation can play together so they can actually think about future.
1: You're listening to Choose to Be Curious. I'm your host, Lynn Borton, and my guest is musician Diego Carneiro.
2: Maybe it was when you were here previously, you spoke about you can't make peace or music without listening to one another.
0: Mm, yes.
2: Which I think is really a very powerful and very lovely way of thinking about this. And I wonder, you've lived in a lot of different places, born in Brazil. You speak at least three languages that I know of, plus music, right? The kind of the universal language. And I wonder if you find that there are pieces that you play that express curiosity for you or for the audience, that allow you to transcend all of those differences and invite people into a world that maybe they haven't experienced before.
0: Yes. So I come from the Amazon region of Brazil, and a place called Belém. The first concert I did, I was 12 years old, in a place called Teatro da Paz, Peace Theater. It's very curious to have a peace theater, opera house, beautiful place, like it was built very European-like in the 1880s during the rubber period. So it was a huge center at the time. We had lots of European influence and funds, and of course they brought arts. So that theater became our symbol, Peace Theater called, right? In the middle of the jungle. And that's very curious. So I don't think a musician born there would never be influenced by these two words. So I do concerts that perhaps when I play music from 300 years ago and for nowadays, and people say, I love this Amazonian piece you played. They have curiosity about it. You never heard something like this. So what I can do, because I think I can show something to you.
2: Yeah.
0: Nowadays, I call it Amazonian elegy because of the environmental issues. I transform this piece as a voice, as something that impacts people or people think about it, right? So I chose four animals which are endangered. So one is the musician rain, which is a beautiful...
3: This is the Uirapuru. That's how this bird goes, right?
2: Mm-hmm.
3: And then you have the toucan. And then you have the ant bird. Yeah. And then I add the jaguars, right? The jaguars. When they're hungry, they sound something like that. Together, right? So there are four. Now, I actually add another one, which is the pink dolphin. The pink dolphin, we call it Boto in our region. Mm-hmm. It's in Tupi-Guarani. Right? So pink dolphin goes, the legend. So I tell the story and I play the piece, but I make people be part of the audience. I do the river sound. I tell them when you are too close to a river in the Amazon, you feel it, you tune into it. If you close your eyes about 6 o'clock in the afternoon, kind of feel this river. You see the waves. So you have the raindrops.

Then I tell them to reproduce the sound by all together and sometimes clapping. Because that's the connection with the water, rain, the river and the raindrops. Then I play the birds. Then I play the melody of the pink dolphin.

0: a short version of it.
1: Wow. Right? We were talking about transformation. I want to talk about transported. That was amazing.
0: Well, thank you. The short version, so for you to have a taste of.
1: Well, yes, and I'm finding myself. I'm like, I have so many questions. I'm like thinking about all that. My mind is just going, oh, what is that? Where is that? What would I feel like? What would it smell like? You know, what an invitation to curiosity.
0: It is. Yeah. You know, that kind. I played in Thailand because I'm very curious. You know that. That's my favorite thing. I like to say, I'm very, very curious about the world, about people, about the future, about past, about present. So I investigate or research or study or visit, because the best way to learn is visiting maybe or revisiting. I went to the Golden Triangle, which is the complex place that you have between, exactly the border between Myanmar, Laos, and Thailand. Three words, different words in a way. But by a river, you know, river is also something I like, right? So how people for centuries moved around there. And I played the same piece in a school there for Iraq. They were immigrants, refugees, children that came from different areas. And we didn't speak English. I mean, I had to speak music. So they were from, I think, from 6 to 12 years old. They were so curious. And they did the river sound. They did everything. You know, they participated. And yes, all ages get curious about that piece.
1: I would think so. I think there's a very clear through line in my mind, anyway, to your Equator Line project with that, right? This is a sound at one place near the equator, and you're making a project of going to other places around the equator, just putting it out into the universe. I see an equator line kind of repertoire, I mean, a body of work. I see it coming.
0: That's what I'm trying to do, a repertoire. Yeah. And can you believe it now? You have one side, you have Somalia, and the other side, you have Singapore, the biggest contrast in the world one can think of, right? But one can learn from each other, right? So can you believe the repertoire that can come out of this connection? And one of the things that you said about listening to each other promotes peace too, but, you know, it's when you listen, you try to tune to people and understand them, and then you create dynamics with them, and this could avoid so many wars or conflicts. But well, so what's the problem? It's because we don't... There are places that we live in a city. We don't know our neighbors, right? But can you be... So why Somalians would know Singaporeans, no? How about someone, musicians, trying to do that, right? To connect the way to motivate curiosity and then understand about them and perhaps avoid problems for future.
1: Yeah. So do you have curiosity practices, ways, large or small, that you cultivate your curiosity, bring curiosity into your life?
0: So, yes, I try reading, I meditation, and I try. But everywhere I go, so I stop 3 days here, 4 days there, 1 week there, 2 days there, I tune into the place. So I need to develop that curiosity that kind of helps me to be part of them. So I went to... So the situation I have with curiosity is I'm too much, maybe? Too much curious? I went to... You know, I was in Taiwan and someone comes to me, Diego, would you like to come to the Philippines? I said, yes. I changed my time and my schedule. I went to the Philippines for 2 weeks. I stayed 1 month and a half because I'm so curious. I went and discovered, I connected, I asked questions. Then that's I have to be careful with my curiosity practice.
1: Too much of a good thing. Well, I want to invite you to a curiosity practice of mine, which is my big jar of one bee analogies. Are you game for this?
0: Yes.
1: Okay. So here I have my actual big jar, and it's got slips of paper in here with random words written on them. And I can let you take one out for yourself.
0: Okay, thank you
1: take
0: so
1: a slip.
0: Much. Let me take it. I put it inside my hand so I can just... Right, I have this one here.
1: Okay. I'll take one, and I'm going to let our sound engineer pick one for our listeners. Thank you very much. Okay, so we're going to make an analogy to curiosity with whatever is on this slip of paper. So I'll go first, give you an example, okay? So mine is a knapsack. How is curiosity like a knapsack? I feel like I got an easy one here. A knapsack is something you travel around with it. You pick things up and you stick it in, and I think curiosity is like that. You travel around with it, and it's a place where you can tuck things and take them with you that you may be able to use the next place you go. So that's how curiosity is like a knapsack. What do you have?
0: I think it is punching bag.
1: A punching bag. Oh, no.
0: I'm curious. Because I'm staying in a room now, which has a huge punching bag. For the first time in my life, I found it. I just woke up and I see this punching bag. That's for boxing, right?
1: Yeah, yeah.
0: I don't do the
1: or
0: boxing.
1: Or fitness, whatever.
0: Or fitness. Yeah. I don't do it. I'm not a punching person, I'd say. Okay. Since 2 months ago, punch bags have been appearing in my life more than before. That's curious. And I wonder why. I was in the Philippines. I met this famous family, boxers. And the father of this family, he's dead now, but he's like sort of Ali. I know, Ali, you know, Mike Tyson or something, for the Philippines, right? He's world champion. And I visited his boxing academy. I played there.
1: Oh, my goodness.
0: Then they have this boxing for peace. This punch bag for me represents this effort from those people who left from a very different background or dangerous or poor and didn't have chance, opportunities, but actually through punching bags, I think they had. So they help the family, they help the community, and that becomes a bag of transformations, you know. They bring solutions through this. They train. They somehow they also heal, I can say. But that's not an easy one to do.
1: I think that's lovely as a sort of surprising vehicle of transformation. You know, I think it's a great analogy for what we've just been talking about. And listeners, yours is camera. Well, Diego, you definitely got the hard one in this. All right, let me know. Facebook, Instagram, blue sky, hashtag analogy. Oh, Diego, wow. Thank you so much
0: My
1: for this
0: pleasure.
1: Time together.
0: My pleasure. Thank you very much for that. And I hope I can maybe play one piece.
1: By all means. I'm never going to say no to your music. Mm.

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I'm your host, Lynn Borton. Thank you for joining us here today. You can find all my shows at choosetobecurious.com. I hope you follow me here, there, and on Facebook, Instagram, and Blue Sky, all at Choose to Be Curious, where you can share your camera analogy, hashtag analogy. Many thanks to my delightful guest, Diego Carniero. Links to him and his many projects on my website. I hope you'll join us again next time. And until then, choose to be curious.

0: Palestinian activist and Columbia graduate whose 2025 ICE detention became a national free speech fight, Mahmoud Khalil.
1: I was watching CNN. I could see like Trump's comments on me, like Rubio. Everyone is talking about who Mahmoud is, what Mahmoud did, all of that. Yet no one is hearing from me. And that applies to all Palestinians in this country who, or even, you know, the Palestinian cause in general, where you have people speaking about the cause, speaking on behalf of Palestinians or on Palestinians, but never hearing from Palestinians. And that was part of the reason why I felt, you know, I couldn't just shy away from this this fight.
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5: Welcome to This Way Out, the international LGBTQ radio magazine. I'm Brian DeShazer. This week, we'll meet Travelle Anderson, executive director of the Trans Journalists Association. And in the news, there's rage in the streets of Taipei after a rash of bar raids exposes police homophobia. Queer candidates make a strong showing in Brazil's elections, despite Bolsonaro's right-wing party still dominating Congress. Meanwhile, LGBTQ plus voters are primed for the upcoming U.S. midterms. And by the way, there's something queer about domestic violence and banned books, too. It's all about the stories and how they're covered, now that you've found This Way Out.

0: LGBTQ plus Taiwan Tungzhe Hotline Association condemned the raid. It quoted on-site witnesses who charged that officers refused to present the search warrant to individuals subjected to inspection, ordered all patrons to squat, prohibited communication and mobile device usage, made derogatory remarks directed at individuals with disabilities, subjected patrons to verbal abuse, and forcibly escorted dozens of citizens to the police station for interrogation. The Taiwan Alliance to Promote Civil Partnership Rights saw the raid in the context of a history of injustice. The organization said in a joint statement, "This was not a case of individual officers misspeaking or a single instance of excessive enforcement, but the resurfacing of long-standing homophobia, discrimination, and abuse of power within the police enforcement system." Taiwan enjoys marriage equality, including adoption rights, and bans discrimination on the basis of sexual orientation, gender identity, and gender characteristics in education. These legal wins over the past two decades came in the shadow of frequent police harassment of LGBTQ plus people and establishments throughout the 1990s, harassment that clearly echoes into today.
1: Voters in Brazil elected at least 32 openly LGBTQ plus candidates in the country's federal and state legislative bodies. That's according to news outlet Agência Diadorim. Winners hailed from the Workers' Party, the Communist Party of Brazil, the Socialism and Liberty Party, and the Green Party, to name a few, most of whom are allies of the incumbent president, Luiz Inácio Lula da Silva. One of them was Tabeta Pimenta, the first out transgender representative elected to the Brazilian National Congress from the country's northeast. Pimenta was preceded by the election of fellow trans lawmakers Erica Hilton and Duda Salabert in 2022. As a member of Brazil's Partido Verde, or Green Party, she is the first transgender representative to be elected from the Brazilian state of Rio Grande do Norte. This year, Brazil saw 529 openly LGBTQ plus candidates in the October 4th ballot. Although the national election saw a shift toward the right, Rio Grande do Norte favored left-wing candidates. Overall, former President Jair Bolsonaro, right-wing Liberal Party, or PL, will increase in the House and Senate, making them the largest party in both chambers of Congress. Bolsonaro's son Flavio serves in the Senate and challenged Lula for the presidency. He won more votes than the incumbent, but not enough. A runoff will be held on October 25th.
0: When it comes to voting in the U.S., LGBTQ plus turnout is giving the elderly a run for their money. That's according to new Human Rights Campaign research. HRC's 2026 annual LGBTQ plus community survey found that 87% of respondents definitely plan to vote in this year's midterm elections. Historically, those aged 65 and over have been the demographic with the highest voter turnout rate, 71% for the last presidential election. HRC's survey found that the issues that matter the most to LGBTQ plus voters are civil rights, economic stability, and government accountability. The civil rights of trans people, in particular, has been front and center for the latest election cycle. Reuters policy reporter Leia Douglas examined the split among Midwestern Democrats regarding the trans culture war.
2: When we spoke to transgender advocates, they found pretty disappointing from Democrats. And candidates in Ohio and Iowa have faced criticism from queer constituents and progressive constituents who say you don't need to compromise on transgender rights and policy topics in order to win these elections. What voters are most concerned about is how expensive their groceries have gotten, the unbelievable spike in diesel prices. We heard from strategists for both parties that trans issues and trans policy is just not a major concern for most voters.
0: Meanwhile, more than 300,000 transgender citizens will face barriers to their voting rights in the form of certain state ID laws and other restrictive policies, according to the Williams Institute at the UCLA School of Law. As some

0: Democratic candidates acquiesce to anti-trans rhetoric and policy, advocates warn that they are losing the highly participatory LGBTQ plus voters.
1: Domestic violence has a unique impact in the LGBTQ plus community, and groups like the Survivor Justice Center are highlighting the issue for Domestic Violence Awareness Month this October. Intimate partner violence occurs at a rate much higher for queer and trans people as compared to their heterosexual and cisgendered counterparts, according to a study last year from the Journal of Media Critiques. Research on intimate partner violence for the LGBTQ plus community remains fairly scarce compared to the heterosexual and cisgender community. The information that is available has been ringing alarms for advocacy groups. That's why the Survivor Justice Center is bringing attention to the matter this year. Its community investment officer, Dan Hanley, wrote a guest column for the Los Angeles Blade. In his words, "Most survivors of abuse carry some baseline of shame and self-blame, regardless of identity. LGBTQ plus survivors often describe an additional burden, fear that disclosing abuse will reinforce harmful stereotypes about queer relationships or provide ammunition to those already hostile to the community. For some, acknowledging abuse can even feel like a betrayal of the community itself, as though speaking honestly about violence from within somehow validates the prejudice of others." Hanley encourages LGBTQ plus people to feel legitimate in their experience, affirming the value of seeking help. Meanwhile, advocates are calling for LGBTQ plus training in shelters and law enforcement. Rebecca Hobbs is co-executive director of the Domestic Violence Resource Center Through These Doors. Hobbs told Uncloseted Media about the importance of inclusive environments in shelters, saying, "LGBTQ people will not come to us unless they see themselves reflected in our materials. We want our advocates to be well-versed in understanding the additional barriers and challenges that LGBTQ people might experience."
0: Finally, United States schools had a record number of books banned over the past school year, with LGBTQ plus content as one of the primary targets. That's according to PEN America. The Human Rights and Free Expression Group has been tracking book bans since 2021, and this year is their highest yet, with almost 12,000 books banned in public schools. Texas and Florida made up the vast majority of bans. PEN America calls the dubious duo blueprints for educational censorship, where special interest groups, state laws, and politicians have converged to pressure school districts to restrict and remove access to books. The report shows a ripple effect from SB 13, the 2025 Texas law, which banned whole categories of books from schools. The American Library Association released a study earlier this year that tracked censorship of books and educational materials in schools and public libraries. Among the specific titles challenged last year, 39% represented the lived experiences of LGBTQIA+ people and people of color. Rashad Robinson is an openly gay civil rights activist and former president of Color of Change, the nation's largest online racial justice organization. He spoke to WGRZ-TV in Buffalo, New York, about why certain books are censored.
2: Well, banning stories and banning ideas is about power. And I want to help people understand that those who are threatened by our ideas, those who are threatened by what we hope for, we can't let them win.
1: That's News Wrap, global queer news with attitude for the week ending October 10th, 2026. 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
0: News Wrap was written by Jeb Bakke, produced by Lucia Chappell and Brian DeShazer, and brought to you by you.
1: Thank you. Help keep us in ears around the world at thiswayout.org, where you can also read the text of this newscast and much more. For This Way Out, I'm Tanya Kane Perry. Stay healthy.
0: And I'm David Hunt. Stay safe.
3: Archival footage of transgender people talking about their lives in mainstream media is almost non-existent. 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
3: That was a KPFA broadcast from April 10th, 1968 in Berkeley, California, courtesy of the Pacifica Radio Archives.
5: Why are trans people targeted? Colonialism marketing. The right for us just to exist shouldn't be an argument. Catch us walking down the street, flowing, glowing, sparkling. Resisting against the system, our existence is a monument. Men want to touch us, but behind closed doors. Love us in secrecy, don't we deserve much more? I'm not your experiment, like new worlds to explore. Nothing's new to us, cause we were here before. Which culture you...
3: More trans stories are getting told these days, but who gets to tell them? This Way Out's Abigail DeRoberts spoke with a groundbreaking leader addressing that issue.
6: What do trans people do when marginalized by the mainstream media? They create their own lane. This Way Out Radio spoke with Trayvell Anderson, executive director of the Trans Journalists Association, about how they support trans people in the media, both those behind the scenes and those in the spotlight.
7: I am Trayvell Anderson. I use they, them pronouns, and I am executive director of the Trans Journalists Association. So the Trans Journalists Association was founded in the summer of 2020. I'm sure we all remember what was going on in the U.S. in particular. We call it the summer of racial reckoning now, right? And it was created by a coalition of journalists who happened to be trans, who believed that we needed a space and an organization that would be deeply concerned with our unique experiences in this industry, but also be about the business of working with mainstream news outlets and other newsmaking institutions to transform journalism into something that is a bit more hospitable for trans people when it comes to coverage of our rights in our communities. First 4 years of the organization, it was all volunteer ran, and then I was hired as the first staff member of the organization about a year and a half ago as executive director. And in that time, one of the ways I've described our work is that there's just like immense need, both among trans journalists who are doing this work of not just dealing with the press freedom issues, we'll call them, that are happening in the United States, but also dealing with the outright assault on our humanity. Our mission is simple. We say we have a twofold mission, which is to promote accurate, nuanced coverage of trans rights and communities in the media and to foster the careers of trans journalists. That looks like, you know, working with newsrooms to train their journalists on how to cover trans and gender diverse communities with care. That looks like a program that we have right now with the Canadian Association of Journalists, which is a touring set of workshops, right, to help equip Canadian journalists with particular considerations that might show up in, as we know, the developing situation in terms of the assault on trans humanity that is popping up across Canada as well. We also have like a style book and coverage guide, similar to the Associated Press guide, which is just like, you know, collection of coverage guidance considerations, reporting questions, definitions, strategies to help reporters as they're covering the gender identity beat, or even if they're not on the gender identity beat, but covering a trans rights issue pops up into their work. As we know, it is happening more and more. And then we have our work and our efforts specifically for our membership. You do not have to be trans to be a member of the Trans Journalists Association, but we do have specific digital spaces that are reserved for the trans and gender expansive members of our membership. We're currently just under 700 people across the United States, Canada, and increasingly the globe, including the UK, including Pakistan, including South Africa. Well, you know, I like to remind people that the foundation of the industry of journalism as we know it is one of exclusion. It's one of exclusion of a host of cultures and communities and identities, including trans and gender diverse people. And so what we find in terms of the challenges and the reasons why the Trans Journalists Association was and is necessary is that some of these other spaces that have been created to support the professional development of journalists and storytellers to affirm the unique racial or ethnic identities of journalists in this industry, sometimes those spaces aren't also trans inclusive. And so the Trans Journalists Association becomes that much more vital when we know that not only are these other spaces in journalism not inclusive, not only do they not foster and support and center the unique experiences of trans and gender diverse people, but they also don't cater to our unique needs. What do I mean when I say our unique needs as trans journalists? I mean that, you know, the majority of trans journalists come into this industry without formal education or training. The majority of trans journalists, our work in this industry is actually a response to the exclusion, the erasure, the violence, and the harm that our communities have historically dealt with when it comes to news. So specifically for our members, we host monthly professional development workshops and trainings for them about a host of skills building efforts. We also have a professional development stipends program, our Level Up program, which is providing direct investment into the lives, the careers, and the professional development goals of trans and gender diverse journalists, as well as other journalists who are about the business of amplifying the humanity of trans folks and accurately covering trans rights and communities. We also have a reporting fellowship that we unrolled this year, our first cycle of that reporting fellowship. We have 7 fellows who are across experience levels in the industry reporting stories for a variety of outlets that center and uplift trans joy, trans humanity, and the realities of our lives in this political moment. We're excited to support those folks with mentorship as well as a livelihood stipend to help offset some of the life costs that come with being a journalist and more often than not an independent freelance journalist. And one thing I'm particularly excited about that we're developing right now in response to the isolation so many of us feel, the lack of safety and support many of us have felt in these other journalism spaces, we're developing our own Trans Journalist Summit, which will be happening in March in Chicago. It'll be the first time on record that trans journalists are coming together, not only to invest in our professional development, but to also strategize as storytellers about what this moment means and looks like for us and what the next moment will mean and look like for us. And so we're really excited about that. We're using it as an opportunity to reimagine what a journalism conference can be. We are covering a host of accessibility commitments, for example, right, which is covering the lodging of all the attendees, covering the meals of all the attendees, providing scholarships to support everyone's travel, being sure to center mental wellness and safety and physical safety, especially in a moment like this, right? All of those considerations that become important for us as a gathering and a bringing together of trans people. We're excited by that challenge because we recognize how much it is an opportunity to be able to show up for our members in this way. At the Trans Journalists Association, one of the ways we think about that is both being concerned about the short term and the long term, which is to say, I am speaking to and engaging with your mainstream news outlets because I want them to get it right. And I want those outlets to become safer places to hold the stories of trans people and the experiences of trans people as employees, because some trans journalists want to work in mainstream news. And then we find ourselves in a moment where trans journalists in response to the exclusion, in response to the anti-trans misinformation of mainstream media, in response to an ongoing disinvestment in our kinds of stories, they've started their own publications, their own Substacks, their own newsletters, their own worker co-owned publications that are servicing a need for their community, whether it's a community of trans folks or whether it's a local community. I'm thinking of Coyote Media, for example, which is one of the newer San Francisco area based collectives that are worker owned, super progressive, largely trans staff. Our style book and coverage guide, it's similar to like the Associated Press style guide, except ours is better, if I say so myself, particularly when it comes to trans and gender diverse communities and the unique issues that many of us have to deal with. It is topical, it's searchable, and really what we are trying to do with this resource that is free to anyone at transjournalists.org is provide a compendium for folks to be able to refer to in their reporting, right? We know that most newsrooms don't have, let's say, an LGBTQ coverage style guide. And of the newsrooms that do, their policies around covering trans people and gender diverse people are often a decade or two behind. When I worked at the Los Angeles Times about 15 years ago, the LGBTQ style guide, which they did have, so kudos to them, it had not been updated since the 90s. And I don't have to tell anyone listening how much changed between the 90s and the 2010s, the early 2020s, as it relates to just how we as a culture refer to LGBTQ people, let alone trans people. And so our style guide is a more recent updated option for these newsrooms and for journalists who don't have that in newsroom resource. And it's one of those like continuing education kind of tools. And so we start with a host of reporting recommendations and strategies at the top. Those are things just like when you're talking about issues that uniquely impact trans people, be sure to interview trans people. Simple, but you'll be surprised at the research that we've done. We did a study with Berkeley Media Studies Group last year that looked at the mainstream media coverage of the anti-trans executive orders from the Trump administration within its first 100 days of the second administration. And of all of the coverage, 70% of that coverage did not include the voice of a trans person. Another reporting consideration we talk about is also being sure to interview trans people about things outside of our transness. So many of us have levels of expertise in other things beyond our gender journeys. Prior to this job, prior to being what I call a professional trans person, I am a culture and entertainment journalist. I've been doing that for the last 15 years. I've written 2 books. I've won an NAACP Image Award. You know, I can go down the list of accolades, but so often we as trans people never get to talk about those things because, one, folks aren't talking to us at all in the media. And then when they do talk about us or want to talk to us, it is about our traumas. It is about our tragedies. If I was giving a PSA to other media makers from TJA, I would say hire trans people. One of the major realities that we are facing as a community of storytellers who are trans is a similar thing that most trans communities are dealing with, which is unemployment. And there's so many fallouts from not having trans people in your newsroom, on your storytelling team, both in terms of the coverage of trans rights in communities, but also in terms of the coverage of life in society writ large, because of what our unique experiences bring to a storytelling effort. We are in a moment, and then there is an opportunity before us all to be more active in articulating and bringing about the world we say we want to live in. And so, for everyone under the sound of my voice, what can you do to make the space around you safe enough for the trans people who are already there? What policies can you suggest within your workplace? What strategies can you incorporate into your reporting? How can you just be a better neighbor and community member to the folks who live on your block? This is an opportunity for all of us to think more critically and more intentionally about the role we want to play in what's unfolding of our history right now. And I encourage folks to be active, to do something. And if you start with your neck of the woods, if you start with the people in your community, and if I do the people in my community, okay, that's how we begin to build greater relationships with our neighbors that don't succumb to the rhetorical games that conservative-minded and conservative-interested groups and individuals are trying to bring about. And we can really get to the commonalities within our lived experiences, the unique differences within our lived experiences that help make us all who we are, and the benefits, right, because of that difference that we all bring to society and to our communities.
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10: For KPFA News headlines, I'm Lauren Schmidt. 72,000 are currently without power across California amid critical fire weather. PG&D says it has begun public safety power shutoffs as strong winds and dry conditions increase wildfire danger. Affected areas include portions of the East Bay near the Berkeley Hills, Walnut Creek, Moraga, and Danville, along with parts of Napa and Sonoma. Shutoffs have also been reported in San Luis Obispo County. Unlike other outages, this is intentional. A method developed by PG&D called a Public Safety Power Shutoff, or PSPS. A spokesperson for the utility, Megan McFarland, shares more.
11: A Public Safety Power Shutoff, or PSPS, is not something that PG&E takes lightly. We consider it a last resort, and the goal of a PSPS is to prevent the ignition of a catastrophic wildfire. We have these events when conditions are ripe for a wildfire, so we look at a couple different things.
10: PG&D began using public safety power shutoffs in 2018 and significantly expanded the program the following year after the Camp Fire devastated Paradise, killing 85 people. The utility later pleaded guilty to 84 counts of involuntary manslaughter and one count of unlawfully causing the fire through its failure to properly maintain its power line. The National Weather Service has issued a series of alerts as dry conditions and high winds increase fire danger. Meteorologist Roger Goss has the latest.
12: Yeah, so we issue those red flag warnings when we have critical fire weather conditions, meaning low RHs and strong wind speeds. So we're currently under a fire weather watch, which is just a sub-red flag warning. And there is a potential that we will be upgrading our watch this afternoon to a red flag warning across the North Bay Interior Mountains. And that's where we are expecting the driest conditions and the strongest winds. They're not going to be all that strong. Largely, places like Mount St. Helena in the North Bay are where we're going to see the strongest winds. And we'll definitely reach red flag warning criteria for that area. So we're still on the fence of upgrading, but we are expecting to upgrade to a red flag warning.
10: Those fire weather alerts prompted the current PSPS. And according to McFarland, power will remain off until conditions improve and crews can inspect the lines for damage.
11: Yes. The conditions can change, and PG&E is monitoring conditions, up to the minute that we turn off power. So if the weather improves, the conditions improve, and we don't have to turn off the power or we delay, we will do that. We're trying to minimize the impact on customers, but public safety is our, highest priority.
10: But meteorologist Roger Goss says conditions may not improve until the weekend.
12: And it's not until Sunday that we see start to see more of a cool down. And we start to get higher humidity. So the humidity levels will start to, even in the higher elevations, will start to creep up a little bit, lessening the fire threat.
10: And as a result, some residents could remain without power for days.
11: We expect power to be restored probably Saturday morning, if not sooner.
10: While restoration estimates vary by location and may change, as of this broadcast, PG&E says power will be restored in affected parts of the East Bay by 2 p.m. and in the Sonoma-Napa region by 7. However, depending on conditions, outages may last until Saturday. The utility has established community resource centers where residents can charge devices, access Wi-Fi, drinking water, and other supplies. Locations include UC Berkeley at 1 Tanglewood Road, Costco Wholesale at 3150 Fostoria Way in Danville, and at the First Congregational Church of Sonoma, located at 252 West Spain Street in Sonoma. Meanwhile, during the red flag warnings, residents are urged to avoid activities that could spark a fire.
12: Throw cigarette butts out of the window, start campfires, parking on the side of the road where there's tall grass can spark a fire.
10: For wildfire preparedness tips, you can also visit fire.ca.gov. For KPFA News, I'm Lauren Schmidt.

0: Hello and welcome to Behind the News. My name is Doug Henwood. In this age of disintegration, Behind the News adheres to non-eroding norms. Two guests, two segments. We'll hear from Rodrigo Nunes on Brazil and the global right, and then from Sean Goody, author of a new biography of Eugene Debs. On October 4th, Brazil held a presidential election. The incumbent, running for a fourth term, Luiz Inácio Lula da Silva, favored to win in a squeaker, instead lost in one to Flávio Bolsonaro, the corrupt son of the former president Jair Bolsonaro. Lula's first term was full of successes. Riding a global commodity boom, his government spread the cash around and raised both the income and dignity of millions of poor. The upper classes were not pleased. Then that commodity boom collapsed, and with it Lula's cash flow. The establishment got him jailed for a while, and his chosen successor, Dilma Rousseff, was impeached in a legalistic coup. After some weak transitional regimes, an obscure backbench legislator, Jair Bolsonaro, was elected in 2018. His reign was corrupt and incompetent, but like Donald Trump, he built constituency for his authoritarian politics. Lula ran again in 2022 and won, but his reign was anything but smooth. In this year's election, he lost to Jair's even more undistinguished son, Flávio. Since neither got over 50%, there will be a runoff on October 25th. Why did the junior Bolsonaro win? And what happened in Brazilian politics and society to make it all possible? To explain that, we're joined by Rodrigo Nunes, who's just out with a book from Haymarket called Anatomy of Disintegration, What Brazil Reveals About the Global Far Right. As the subtitle suggests, while it focuses on Brazil, there's a lot about Trump and similar leaders like Milei in Argentina and what made them happen. Rodrigo Nunes is an associate professor of philosophy at PUC Rio, Brazil. Rodrigo Nunes. Before we get to the big picture issues in your book, speak a bit about the first round election. To the surprise of some, Flávio Bolsonaro, the former president's son, edged out Lula by not quite 2 percentage points. There's going to be a runoff in about 12 days, which Flávio is expected to win. For what it's worth, Polymarket gives him 86% odds, but who knows? You said in the book that you expected Lula to win. What happened?
1: Back when I was finishing the book, March or April, it definitely felt at that point that Lula was the favorite, among other things, because Flávio was considered, even by the right, to be a fairly weak candidate. It was actually, at the time, many people in the right thought that his father, Jair Bolsonaro, had put forward Flávio's name as a way of improving his negotiating position with the rest of the right, but that Flávio wasn't going to stay on as the candidate. On top of that, Flávio has lots of well-known and documented involvements in corruption scandals, not to mention organized crime in Rio. So everyone expected that, well, by the time we get to the campaign, this is all going to come back to haunt him. So it wasn't because Lula's third government was that good, but it was simply because of how weak Flávio was as a candidate. Having said that, I always thought that even though the most likely result was that the far right were going to lose the presidential elections, it was always clear to me that they were very likely to win a majority in both the lower and the upper houses, which they have done, and win most of the state governments, which they also have done, and they also have done very well in the state legislatures. The way I always tell the story is, in the last elections, we had what is, according to several metrics, the best president in Brazilian history running what is, according to several metrics, the worst president in Brazilian history, and still the best president won by only a very tiny margin. So this shows the strength that the far right has, and that strength has been confirmed in these elections. And it could be that the best president in Brazilian history will lose out to the son of the worst president, who's an even less relevant figure politically. But yeah, all in all, this is a sign that the far right in Brazil, as in most other places, is here to stay, and in many respects, continues to be on the rise.
0: Okay, on to your book. From the outset, you reject the fascist label, which is kind of common on the left. Why?
1: I don't really reject the label. My move is more of a pragmatic move to say, first of all, it is not clear to me that that discussion really yields the degree of strategic clarity that people seem to expect from it. People seem to expect that, well, if we can finally decide if the label of fascism applies or does not apply, then, or especially if it does apply, then this will tell us something very clear and very precise about how to proceed. And I just don't really see that degree of strategic clarity following from it. So if there isn't that much to gain, what I say is instead is, well, we can bracket this conversation. And instead of focusing on the name of the concept, let's really try and wrap our heads around the thing. What's really going on? Perhaps like the word genocide, it can often turn into an excuse not to have the conversation because people focus on discussing the name rather than the thing. It becomes a way of talking about the finger that's pointing to the moon rather than talking about the moon.
0: Okay, you cite sociologist Gabriel Feltran's list of several factors as a useful starting point. One, police militarism, support for law and order, extrajudicial use of force, evangelical anti-intellectualism, rejection of science and education in favor of religion and personal experience, and entrepreneurial monetarism, entrepreneur of oneself, in which precarity can be reframed as a kind of autonomy. So, you know, let's talk about these in turn. So these seem like ancient features of American life. Are these new in Brazil?
1: No, none of these are particularly new. I took the work of Gabriel Feltran as my starting point precisely because it allows us to see that what the far right has done isn't really to create something new. It was to bring a bunch of different elements that were already there and were already present in different social classes in Brazil, even if they didn't have the exact same meaning in each of these different classes, and give it a political stature at the top so that all these different elements could suddenly come together, coalesce into a shared political identity under a shared political leadership. And this is the importance of Bolsonaro. Bolsonaro didn't create any of this. He just happened to be the right person at the right time. Also, looking at these things, I mean, if you talk about the militarization, this wager on the militarization of social conflict, or if you talk about social conservatism or even anti-communism, which are some of the elements that I add to that initial list, some of those things had been around for a long time, but particularly what we might, he calls it entrepreneurial monetarism. I prefer to call it by the name that Veronica Gago gave it, which is neoliberalism from below.
0: Yeah, that's a very useful phrase. What exactly is that and how does it work?
1: So a neoliberalism from below, the way I would explain it is it refers to the subjective reprogramming that has been produced by both the dominance of neoliberal discourse in public debate since the late 70s, early 80s, in the case of Latin America, since the 90s above all, but also that has been produced by the fact that these discourses are not only things that people say, but they also have had a very concrete effect in people's lives by shaping policy that reshape the environment that people live in. And the best way for people to navigate this reshaped environment is essentially to see themselves in those terms. So to conceive of themselves as entrepreneurs, navigating relationships that are very fluid, in which they're trying to maximize their utility, so on and so forth. Basically, you know, seeing themselves as the homo economicus of neoliberal doctrine. And this has been entrenched, inculcated. This people have been drilled in this since the 90s with neoliberal restructuring. And because neither that restructuring nor that subjective reprogramming was ever really challenged by the progressive governments of the Pink Tide, you basically have a continuous line from the 90s until now, with the difference that what happened under Lula in the beginning of this century was you had an economic boom that was made possible by the commodity boom internationally. And this created a very strong internal market in which lots of people could become entrepreneurs. And the official government, the official discourse coming from the government was, we're all about popular entrepreneurship. At some point, when the commodity boom is over and the economic downturn begins, what you're left with is much worse conditions in which to be an entrepreneur, in which to be an economic agent in general. The resentment against those governments of the pink tide, because they are now seen as being to blame for the economic downturn. And essentially, that way of seeing oneself that people began incorporating in the 90s with neoliberal restructuring, which wasn't challenged at the start of the 21st century during the pink tide, it comes back with a vengeance, now under much more extreme dog-eat-dog conditions. And it's basically that same neoliberal desire, but turned sour. And if you look at this, you can actually see some of the most extreme elements in the contemporary far right do not come from historical fascism. They are in complete continuity with neoliberalism. And then they meet around 2015, 2016 in Brazil, in Argentina, in other places, a resurgence of a new liberalism from above, i.e. a much more extreme form of neoliberal doctrine than the one we had in the 90s, a lot more market fundamentalist form of neoliberal doctrine put forward by the likes of Javier Milei in Argentina. And those two things come together, and they are a key element in shaping the far right in places like Brazil, Argentina, El Salvador. But I think it's becoming more and more evident in the US that this is the case in the US as well, that it's not really true that Trump is a protectionist and that tariffs are going to translate in increased protection for workers, so on and so forth. But it is a radicalization. It is an intensification of a neoliberal program, but which much more authoritarian bent to boot.
0: I'm speaking with Rodrigo Nunes, author of Anatomy of Disintegration from Haymarket Books. A feature of these phenomena has been the lower classes are subject to police discipline, surveillance, while the ruling class is just allowed to do pretty much anything. They even fleece their supporters with fake crypto coins. How do they get away with it?
1: Well, first of all, I think this combination of discipline and permissiveness has a lot to do with, and the reason why this is so visible and prevalent in places like Brazil and the US has a lot to do with the historical formation of these countries, because it has a lot to do with having in your origins a two-tiered citizenship, or not even citizenship, a two-tiered system for that separates different classes of humans. One class or one group which has rights and another one which doesn't have any rights. But then within the group that has rights, you have landowners who can basically do whatever they like, and then the free men and women who don't have land, who don't have possessions, who basically depend on the favors of landowners to a very large extent. And that creates a situation in which rights, even if that archaic, so to speak, situation is then overcoded by the modern rule of law and the establishment of formal equality before the law for all, you still have a system in which the people who deserve it, between quotes, i.e. the people who are in a position to exercise their rights, they will have access to their rights, whereas the people who don't deserve it won't have access to their rights. So accessing your rights becomes a privilege that is restricted to the few. And the rest of the population is subject to the law, is subject to punishment, and cannot really access their rights. As I said, this is part of the formation of these countries. This is always there, and it works as messaging even across classes. So it communicates something even to the people who would normally find themselves in the position of people who cannot access their rights. There are two great moments, one of Trump, one of Bolsonaro, that I cite in the book. One is that moment in the first election that Trump won, in one of the first debates, when Hillary Clinton is talking about his tax evasion, and he says, well, that just proves that I'm smart. And then the other one is when Bolsonaro tried to appoint another one of his sons to the post of U.S. ambassador, Brazilian ambassador in the U.S., although, you know, nowadays he works more like the U.S. ambassador from abroad. And when he was criticized for that, he said, if I can give my children the best, I will. So all this time, these figures play on this polarity, this duality of, on the one hand, I offer discipline, I offer an iron fist, but on the other hand, I offer permissiveness. And even the poorest can look at that and feel like, well, yeah, of course, they will protect me, because when he's talking about, I will give discipline to those who don't deserve it, he's not talking about me. He's talking about other people. And when he's winking at me and saying, well, in my position, you would do the same thing, the truth is, yes, I do. And actually, what the far right is offering me is an opportunity in which, if I can do what it takes to try and get to that position, and if I do get to that position, the state won't stand in my way to prevent me from exercising my privileges and trying to impose the law on me. I will be above the law in the same way that Trump is, that Elon Musk is, that the Bolsonaros are, and so on and so forth.
0: Speaking of amazing moments, the other day Trump said to a crowd, I could say any stupid thing and you'd clap. And they clapped. So it's almost as if he's like open about his whole grift.
1: He's been very open about this for a long time, right? He says it.
0: I love the poorly educated, he said.
1: And he says it in his first campaign. He says, I could go out on the street and shoot someone and people would still vote for me. And that does tell you a lot about how this duality of discipline and permissiveness works, because that is part of the message, that what he's signaling to a good chunk of his base is, yes, this is a world in which the winner takes all. And what I will allow you is, instead of imposing lots of taxes and regulations and so forth on you that prevent you or that hinder you from getting to the point of becoming a winner, I will give you a world in which, if you become a winner, you will be on the same position that I am, and you won't have to worry about anything. And that's a trade-off that many people are willing to take, among other things, because they can't really imagine that there could be anything else but this extremely competitive world, extremely dog-eat-dog world, where, you know, social reproduction turns more and more into a struggle of all against all. But this is also where the grift element comes in.
0: And you're right that governments these days seem not to care about their low levels of legitimacy. It seems like it could become a problem sooner or later, but now they seem to be getting away with it.
1: Yeah, you really do wonder if it will become a problem sooner or later at this point. There's one important shift running through human history from the beginning of the modern age to where we're at now, which is the rising asymmetry between the military capacity of the people and the military capacity of the state. In the beginning of the modern age, people like Machiavelli will say the people in arms is the best guarantee against tyranny. That is the idea that is part of the Republican ideal that the founding fathers are working with in the U.S. and explains why to this day the U.S. is so obsessed with people having the right to bear arms, because it all comes from this idea that the people in arms is the best guarantee against tyranny. The problem is, nowadays, the people in arms couldn't really do anything about the tyranny of the state anymore, because the military asymmetry has become so large. But on top of that, we have the interests of big tech converging more and more with the interests of the state apparatus, and which gives the state apparatus a surveillance capacity that is absolutely unheard of in the history of humankind. So I think the developments in the US in the second Trump administration, with this increasing convergence between Silicon Valley and the state, is indicative of where we are heading, where we may very well be heading with the far right in power. And this is why I make the case that we can understand where things are headed much more clearly if we look at them from the perspective of the periphery. And we no longer take the far right at face value when it says that what it wants to do is to turn back the clock of history. It wants to go back to a time before globalization, before mass migration, before the scrambling of traditional gender roles. But if we actually understand it as a force of acceleration that is feeding off the social disintegration that's being produced by almost five decades of neoliberalism and much intensified in these last almost two decades of zombie neoliberalism that we've been living under since the 2008 financial crisis. And it's feeding off the energies liberated by that disintegration and orienting them in a direction which is even more disintegration, and where the interests of the rich will be so enmeshed in the interests of the state apparatus, either directly through the state apparatus or in the case of a place like Brazil, with the mediation of organized crime, that these interests will be effectively almost unassailable in an age precisely of even further disintegration that will be produced by that great accelerator, which is climate change.
0: Finally, Trump looks to be unraveling now. He's likely to suffer electoral defeats in a couple of weeks. Flavio is going to get a second chance probably to work the Bozo magic. But where is this all going? You say this isn't a blip and we must act accordingly. Those are your closing words of the book, I believe. But what exactly is acting accordingly?
1: First of all, we need to do whatever is in our power to prevent these forces from coming to power. And if they do come to power, we must do everything to prevent them from consolidating their position. In Brazil, if Flavio wins, the struggle has to begin on day one of his presidency to really not allow them to become too comfortable, because if they do, they'll have the executive, the legislative, the judiciary, the military, and organized crime in their hands. So the possibility of them just becoming entrenched forever is very high. But the second thing is, when the left does come to power, or even out of power, it can't just resign itself to propose whatever palliative measures are acceptable to a majority of the voting population as it exists today, or to financial markets, to the media, so on and so forth. One of the ways in which I phrase this in the book is, we must work to bring the realism of the possible, what sorts of policies and proposals are viable within the Overton window as we have it now, which is the Overton window as determined by the far right. We must work to bring that closer to the realism of the necessary, what really needs to be done now in order to confront climate change, in order to confront the massive concentration of economic and political power that we've seen all over the world since the end of the 20th century. And that's been much intensified in the last almost two decades and tends to become even more intensified with the far right in power. We must strike at the roots of this social disintegration that the far right feeds off. because this is the only way of denying them or of undermining the conditions in which they continue to grow. Fighting with them to get into power, to just do whatever little palliative measures we can within, you know, the very confined space of maneuver that we have, then they will keep growing and they will keep coming back.
0: That was Rodrigo Nunes, author of Anatomy of Disintegration from Haymarket. There's a whole lot else in this book we didn't touch on. Resentment of what they are getting, the rise of a lumpen elite, masculinity, the role of denialism. So I advise checking it out. My name is Doug Henwood, and the program is Behind the News, back after a musical break.

0: action during and after World War I, a pointless war Debs was jailed for opposing. The book, American Socialist, The Life and Legacy of Eugene V. Debs, is wonderfully informative about not just Debs, but the political history of his times. It's published by Simon & Schuster. Sean Goody. Let's start by talking about Debs's temperament and his political evolution. He could be a firebrand, but also a bit of a sober Midwesterner who distrusted the ultras of his time. So how would you characterize his personality and how it mapped onto his politics?
1: Yeah, it's a good question. I mean, Debs for me was a pretty familiar figure. You know, I grew up in Iowa and most of my family's still back there. And, you know, I identify very strongly with the region too. So I was, you know, very familiar with someone like Debs, who is temperamentally kind of a Midwesterner and has this small town feel almost. His kind of Christian socialism, I think, was a very much important part of his politics, but also his temperament. I mean, you could say he was just like a deeply human person, and that can sound like sentimental and not particularly Marxist or whatever, but it certainly was him, and it made him a very powerful figure because he did bring socialism down to people's like daily reality and just human-to-human interaction, and it wasn't some cold economic doctrine that he was espousing.
0: Now, you make the point several times that he was not an intellectual, not a theorist, and you know, he was a synthesizer and a popularizer, right. Though he's very, right. Very good at it. He was enormously popular. What were the secrets of his success?
1: Yeah, you're totally right. He wasn't an original thinker, and he wasn't an intellectual. He came out of the working class movement and was created by it. I think he was able to take these different strands that were very present in the labor movement in radical working class circles and in fairly moderate mainstream working class circles and kind of blend them together into a really effective, potent strand of socialist politics for American workers. And so it was things like radical Christianity.
0: Now, he started out more skeptical of religion and then became more Christian with time, didn't he?
1: He did, yeah. I mean, it's interesting because he was raised very common for the time. He knew the Bible extremely well as a kid and read the Bible with his family. He wasn't someone that was going to church every Sunday or anything. And his parents were generally pretty skeptical of organized religion or at the very least like religious dogma. He kind of shares that as a young man. You can almost read his kind of transformation to socialist politics as almost a religious transformation. He goes through these really intense events, leading the Pullman strike, which is this massive nationwide railroad strike, and also, you know, kind of trying to make sense of things in a kind of moral way about what is a good society. And he sort of comes back to a kind of Christianity, but a radical Christianity that sees Jesus as a socialist, essentially, and someone who sides with the poor and oppressed. And so that's kind of the Christianity that Debs arrives at when he's a bit in middle age or so.
0: Yeah, he wasn't a pure bread-and-butter socialist either, right? He was concerned about the nature of the society we live in and not just, you know, higher wages.
1: Oh, certainly, certainly, yeah. I mean, I could keep calling him deeply human, but I think that is just a kind of a good way to think about him as a person in the kind of, it was a socialism that wanted a better deal for workers and stuff, but also wanted, you know, he very much wanted workers to live a freer and more dignified life, to have more democracy in the workplace and in their daily lives. He really bristled at workplace domination and just acts of cruelty and unfreedom throughout society, and thought that socialism was about addressing that. He was a Marxist, but reading him, you won't be like, oh, he had a really good sense of the falling rate of profit or something like that.
0: Thank God.
1: Yeah. And I think it made him more effective. You know, it's like, he was a bad politician in some ways, because I think he wasn't always the best at political realities and the nitty gritty of exercising political power and some of the difficulties of that. But he was very effective politician in the sense that he was able to really connect with people. It was because he wasn't so tied to a kind of like arid economic doctrine, I would say.
0: His views of unions evolved over time. Initially, he admired great men and saw unions, not, as you put it, not as organs of democracy, where ordinary workers develop their self-confidence and capacity for self-determination, but as a mass of followers led around by masterful men, and workers were crude material that those masterful men would shape. That changed.

0: changed over time. So how did that change and why?
1: It's a really good point. You can sort of think about his transformation in a lot of different ways, but one important way to think about it is this transformation from, as you said, someone who thought that great men, masterful men, are the people that make the world, whether that's a labor union or, you know, it's a business or something. The people at the top of society are the ones that actually sort of create the world that we live in. And that's, you know, just in some ways because they deserve their position or something. He's a very ambitious young man, and he ends up in the union and ascends very quickly, gets involved in politics as a moderate pro-labor Democrat. It's really over, as I mentioned before, this series of strikes that he is involved in, culminating in the Pullman strike in the mid-1890s. And he sees just these extraordinary expressions and acts of solidarity among ordinary workers. It's almost a kind of religious transformation. I mean, he's so deeply moved by this. He says somewhere that the strikers of the Pullman strike were acting with the spirit of Christ. He's very moved by this, and this is like really the thing that transforms him into a socialist, and it's also the thing that makes him fully drop the kind of masterful man idea of society and embrace this kind of like democratic socialism that is about ordinary people banding together and transforming the world together. And that's actually the kind of both the way that this society changes, and it's also the way that human beings can live more dignified and full lives by acting in solidarity with each other rather than just trying to get a better deal for themselves.
0: Now, you mentioned the Pullman strike, and also there's also Homestead, the Ludlow massacre. He got a real heavy dose of just how violent the bourgeoisie can be when it's challenged.
1: Yes, absolutely. And he also ended up in jail after the Pullman strike, too. He's jailed twice through his life. As many listeners will know, that like the Gilded Age was a time of these really violent, titanic strikes and showdowns between labor and capital. These were bloody battles that became open warfare at some points. Debs reads about that, but he also experiences them up close. One of the strikes that really affects him is kind of a regional strike, not very well known. It's the Burlington strike in the late 1880s, and he's still part of the labor union that he joins early on, the Brotherhood of Locomotive Firemen. That strike is crushed by the power of the company using like judicial injunctions to break the power of the strike. And so that kind of radicalizes them. And then the Pullman strike really radicalizes him. As I said, this is like a nationwide strike of railroad workers, 150,000 shutting down huge parts of the country, you know, obviously because the country was so dependent at the time on railroad traffic, both passengers and goods and services. This is enormously disruptive. It's front page news everywhere. You can't really escape it. And Debs is getting just absolutely destroyed in the press, getting called a dictator, all sorts of nasty names. On top of that, the personal attacks that he's facing, the government gets involved, sends in troops and shoots down strikers. Again, the judicial injunctions come. Workers are, you know, barred from even, you know, exercising the kind of freedom of association, kind of basic right to strike. And all the leaders of the American Railway Union, which Debs founds a year earlier, all of them are put in jail. And so Debs is in jail for 6 months. The others are in jail for 3 months. He does a lot of reflection when he's in jail, a lot of reading. And he comes out of that and he's like, okay, well, I think something more radical might need to happen in this society to actually, you know, change things for ordinary workers.
0: Let's talk a bit about his relation to some political movements of his time. The Knights of Labor first, and then later the populist movement. First, the Knights of Labor. How did he relate to that?
1: Yeah, the Knights of Labor were really fascinating. I wish more leftists knew about it today, because it was really the first successful nationwide labor movement in the U.S. People from across the world were looking at this, kind of amazed at what had happened and that workers were actually able to organize an extraordinary movement across lines of race and skill level. So the Knights of Labor really take off in the mid-1880s. They're kind of a one big union sort of union and take in all sorts of workers. As long as you're not a boss, essentially, you can be a part of the Knights of Labor. and they get to a, you know, upwards of a million people, a million workers in the union. It's like an extraordinarily successful union. They also have cooperatives and singing clubs, and they have a real vibrant press. It's a very impressive movement that's built. And so at this point, Debs is still a very moderate labor leader. And when the Knights of Labor really first take off, he's very skeptical and even openly critical of the Knights of Labor because they do use strikes. And Debs is adamantly opposed to strikes at this point. His personal transformation really is astounding. But a couple years later, when the Knights of Labor kind of lose some momentum, he does become more sympathetic because he's also kind of undergoing this political transformation of his own. You could say, like, if he stayed in the ivory tower or something and just like thought about these ideas in the abstract, there's a decent chance he never would have become a socialist. But he's someone that was very much out in the world and experiencing the extraordinary class conflict of the period and the different alternatives that different unions were offering, including the Knights of Labor. And so he ends up coming around to a more expansive, more radical, and more democratic form of unionism.
0: And then the populist movement, the Knights of Labor, faded after quite a surge, and then they burned out. But then the populist movement, primarily an agrarian movement, but how did he relate to that?
1: He was definitely sympathetic to the populist movement. At this point, it's just kind of a question of where he was at in his life. At this point, when the populist movement gets going in there, especially in the early 1890s, he's already kind of moved to the left. He's not yet a socialist, but he's more sort of primed to be sympathetic to the populist movement at that point. And the populist movement was, as you said, a primarily agrarian movement. Again, one of the great kind of movements of radical politics in American history was strongest in the Midwest, but even especially in the Upper South. It really grew out of Texas. And people should read David Griscom's really great book, The Myth of Red Texas, about some of this. That's the populist movement. They do have some support among more left-wing workers in the cities and more kind of dissident trade unionists. So Debs is moving towards that circle, I would say. There's people that are talking about nominating him for president on the populist ticket in 1896.
0: I'm speaking with Sean Goody, author of American Socialist, just out from Simon & Schuster. What about his attitude towards the transformation of the U.S. into a truly imperial power after the Spanish-American War? We got the Philippines, we got Cuba. What do you think of that?
1: That's a good question. This was a fun part of the book because I think it's something that previous biographers haven't necessarily covered. And, you know, I wanted to show how Debs was able to make a kind of effective American socialism that was spoke to workers in the U.S. But I also wanted to make it clear his internationalist convictions and how he thought about some of this stuff. This is when the U.S. is kind of essentially, you know, taking over the continent at this point by wiping out Native Americans and is kind of starting to look abroad. And especially after the Spanish-American War, the U.S. empire really gets going. Debs, from very early on, I mean, he's a socialist at this point. He really adopts the internationalist creed of socialism and Marxism, like workers of the world unite, that this makes sense to him. And he doesn't really shy away from making some pretty vehement attacks on this new imperialism and basically sees the expansion into territories abroad as a way for U.S. business to get new markets. It's understood at the time by business leaders too that this is the point of U.S. Expansion. Like,
0: yeah, they were pretty clear. This is going to prevent revolution. If we could loot abroad, we could buy people off at home.
1: Yeah, exactly. It's interesting too, even this connection to the Pullman strike, because he was so the central figure in that strike. There are people that are literally saying we can't have another Pullman strike. We have to expand abroad so businesses have markets and we won't have another massive recession, depression, really. Debs is very critical of this from the beginning, really. He's like, this is appalling. It's just fundamentally inhumane and undemocratic for us to be going around the world telling people what they can and can't do, sending young men off as cannon fodder to fight in wars abroad. He's very critical of the U.S. empire from an early period.
0: And with his growing internationalism, his attitude on race also evolved. He started by saying that socialists have nothing special to offer Black people to intense outrage over the movie The Birth of a Nation. What was the trajectory of his attitude on race?
1: Yeah, I mean, this was also a really interesting thing to research. There is like an idea that that statement that you said, like there's nothing special to offer Black people, it kind of sums up Debs's views on race. Even if you read that whole article, it's more complicated, and actually like Debs and the party were still calling for political equality, and we're still far and away better than the Republican and certainly the Democratic Party at that point. But all that said, I mean, he does evolve a lot, and he becomes a really militant opponent of racism and Jim Crow and lynch mobs. And as you said, by World War One, he's just railing against lynching in print, like, you know, month after month. He publishes this open letter when Birth of a Nation comes out, and lots of African-Americans from around the country write him letters praising him for this stance that he takes, including Ida B. Wells, the great anti-lynching journalist. She writes to Debs that he's, quote, the only one I know of all the millions of white men of this country that has had the courage to speak out against this diabolical production. He wasn't perfect, but he was at that point calling for really a mass revolt against Jim Crow. It's an important legacy for us to draw on as we think today about the kind of connection between socialist politics and winning freedom for everyone.
0: He ran for the presidency 5 times. He was enormously popular, a cult figure almost, and the Socialist Party was a pretty big organization. But the candidacies were not smashing successes electorally. Why did the Socialist Party's strength and his own personal popularity not translate into greater electoral success?
1: Yeah, I mean, that's a big question. It's kind of the why is there no socialism in the U.S. sort of question that people have debated for many decades. The highest vote total percentage-wise that Debs had was 6% in 1912. And that's not extraordinarily impressive. But the party was very strong in certain pockets of the country, that they both were stronger electorally, but also just had a much stronger organization in certain places. They were very strong in places like Oklahoma, Milwaukee, out west in mining camps. They were also strong on the Lower East Side in New York among Jewish garment workers. They have these pockets of success and organizational strength. They also have a very effective party press, too. I mean, one of the biggest newspapers in the country is published out of small town Kansas. It's a socialist newspaper called Appeal to Reason. And it has a circulation that is top 5 or so in the country. It did have real strength, and it was a vibrant movement. Again, this is a tough question, but I think where I came down in looking at what happened is I think essentially the labor movement in the U.S. wasn't ever able to get big enough because it was never able to break out of craft unionism really until the 30s. And so the labor movement wasn't big enough, and the Socialist Party was also never able to fully align itself with a really big labor movement. At that point, this is the AFL of Gompers, Samuel Gompers, and the labor movement is endorsing Democrats at that point. This would be unheard of in other countries, pure countries of the time. I mean, the labor movement was just the economic arm of the political movement of workers. If you were a socialist party, you would be totally hand in glove with the labor movement. But this is not the case in the U.S. So that's kind of a long-winded way of saying the labor movement wasn't big enough, and the Socialist Party wasn't able to ally itself enough with the labor movement to really become a nationwide force.
0: And there is also familiar to us today a lot of thinking like, we don't want to be a spoiler. We'll have to vote for the lesser evil because of electoral realities. So this is a longstanding constant of American politics.
1: Yeah, for sure. I mean, I tried to boil it down there, but there's like a laundry list of things that you can point to that really affected the success of the Socialist Party at the time. And certainly that's one of them too, the electoral system that we have in the U.S.
0: He ran one of those presidential campaigns, the last one, from federal prison. He got thrown into jail because of the nativist jingoistic madness over entry into World War One, which he opposed. What did that confinement do to him and the socialist movement?
1: on a personal level, it broke him physically. I mean, he was someone that drove himself extremely hard. He would tour the country just constantly and to the point of extraordinary exhaustion. And so he was never a very healthy man because of that. He was always limping along to the next tour and really relied on his wife and his brother in particular to like nurse him back to health and to get him ready for the next tour. By the time this is at the very end of his life, he's, he's like in his mid-60s, early 60s when he goes off to jail to Atlanta Federal Penitentiary. And he's in jail for almost 3 years.
0: And it was not a country club prison either.
1: No, certainly not. I mean, this is a legit prison. It was not a pleasant place to be. That's the thing that finally breaks him physically. He doesn't ever fully recover from that. And he dies 4 or 5 years after that, after he gets out of prison. So it's kind of a tragic end. In terms of the Socialist Party, the repression really breaks the party too. There's also the sectarianism within the party that contributes to it declining. But the repression is fierce and it's very effective. During World War I, the Socialist Party opposes the war, and scores and scores, certainly the majority of socialist newspapers are just shut down. Their mailing privileges are revoked by the government, and so they just can't survive. And there's also just like vigilante violence, people getting literally tarred and feathered in the streets, and then, people like Debs getting thrown in jail. This is a difficult thing to come out of, and it leaves the party in a pretty rough state. By the time Debs gets out of prison, the Socialist Party has probably 10 or 20,000 members at that point. That's a huge drop off from its peak as at about 120,000 members, which was only, about a decade or so earlier. The repression really crushes the party for sure.
0: And the times really changed from the upsurges of the late 19th, early 20th century. We see in the 1920s, the Roaring Twenties, unions were busted, the Klan was on the march. So the times are really not kind to his legacy either.
1: No, certainly not. I mean, when I was giving people the book to read as I was writing it and, getting their advice on what to keep and change or whatever, a number of people are like, you have to write a hopeful epilogue because... I was intending to write an epilogue, but they had only read the final chapter, and it is quite depressing. I mean, Debs is in very poor health. As you said, the union movement is really on the back foot. The Klan has millions of members. As in Indiana, Debs's home state, like one of the strongest states for the Klan. I mean, they have elected officials that are just openly supporting the Klan.
0: And the country was run by Andrew Mellon.
1: Yeah, yeah. Pretty dark time. The hopeful thing is that obviously there was the upsurge of the 1930s. And even though Debs would have wanted something much more radical, the transformation of the 30s and 40s, because of the New Deal and very much because of the labor movement of the period, made good on some of the dreams of the Socialist Party.
0: Finally, what can we learn from his example, his career, his legacy today with socialist politics on something of an upswing?
1: A couple things. Bringing socialism down to a human level is very important, and making people feel that democratic socialism actually offers them a better life. And certainly part of that is having the freedom that comes with free childcare and healthcare and the kind of economic security and dignity that provides. But also, having a strong alternative culture. And I think New York City DSA is starting to build this. You have the running clubs and you have the sports leagues. And these are the sort of things that would have really made Deb smile, I think, because they're things that bring joy to people's lives and actually make them think about socialist politics in a way that isn't just like a dry economic doctrine. I mean, that's not going to win over that many people, to be honest. It has to provide something much richer than that. So I think that's one of Debs' biggest legacies for sure.
0: I was Sean Goody, author of American Socialist, The Life and Legacy of Eugene V. Debs. That's it for me, Doug Henwood. Today is the 100th anniversary of the birth of Michel Foucault. To observe that, let's go out with a bit of a song by the Weaker Thens. Our retired explorer dines with Michel Foucault in Paris, 1961. It's about a meeting between a member of Ernest Shackleton's expedition to Antarctica and the French philosopher, which never could have happened because the expedition happened before Foucault was even born. Till next week, bye.

0: environmental activist, author, and former executive director of Greenpeace USA, Annie Leonard, on protesting.
1: Once your basic needs are met, it's three things that most contribute to a deep sense of satisfaction and meaning in life. One is having a sense of purpose beyond yourself in life, having a sense of meaning. Two is the act of working with others towards shared goals. Could be a sports team, could be a PTA, it could be an activist group. And the third is a strong network, a strong social fabric, a network of community and friends. And the awesome thing here is that fighting for our democracy, fighting for our planet, fighting for racial justice gives you all of those things. So how fortunate for us that the very things we need to do to get our country back on the path of the promise of a multiracial democracy are also the very things that make us happy and give life meaning.
0: Get Learned, only on KPFA.
2: 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Last I checked, we are still here. 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
4: 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I'm your host, Richard Walensky. Today we hear an interview with Bay Area filmmaker Maureen Gosling. The show concludes with a review of The Fall Show, which is at Shotgun Players Ashby Stage through November 1st. 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My guest is Maureen Gosling, who is a filmmaker. Her latest film is The Nine Lives of Barbara Dane, which will be having its San Francisco premiere on Sunday, October 18th at 3:15 at the Roxy in San Francisco. And after the showing, everybody will move over to the chapel down the block for some live music. It sounds like a great afternoon in San Francisco. For more information on that, you can go to barbaradanefilm.com and look up screenings. Maureen Gosling has been a documentary filmmaker for several years, starting in 1972 when she worked on The Sound and was the assistant editor to Les Blank, the famous documentarian. And that film was called Dry Wood and Hot Pepper. After several years working with Les Blank, she also began directing her own films. One of them, 2013 film, which was co-directed.
5: This Ain't No Mouse Music, the story of Chris Strachwitz and Arhuli Records.
4: That's fascinating because, of course, Chris Strachwitz was a longtime disc jockey programmer at KPFA. This latest film, The Nine Lives of Barbara Dane, we will get to that, but first I'd like to go back and talk about your career, how you met Les Blank and began this long career as a film editor, sound editor, which led you to working on your own documentaries.
6: take us back to the 1970s. How did you meet Les Blank and get involved with film?
5: I got my degree in social anthropology at the University of Michigan, and I'd had a love of film for a number of years. My first true love boyfriend took me to see a foreign film, and I became smitten with the films that were coming out from Antonioni and Fellini and all those great directors at that time. So I was madly watching movies all the time, even though I'd broken up with this guy. And studying anthropology, I came upon this little ad in a film magazine for an anthropological film festival. So I made my way there, even though there were several reasons why I could have not made that choice. And I ended up meeting Les Blank at this anthropological film conference at Temple University. And I just thought his films were so beautiful and poetic and very different from the other ethnographic films that were there. They were about the U.S. They were about music. They were very poetic. There was no narration. And somewhere along the line, I said, well, if you ever need an assistant, let me know, even though I had no idea what that meant. So anyway, about 9 months later, I was dropping everything in Ann Arbor, where I was living a very comfy postgraduate life, and dropped into Hollywood and into the chaos of Les Blank. And our first trip was to Black French Louisiana to do a film which became Dry Wood and Hot Pepper, that featured Clifton Chenier, the incredible Zydeco musician, and the Creole musicians of the region, including Boisec Ardoin and Canry Fontenot, incredible fiddler. And that was my trial by fire, and I couldn't turn back after that. I ended up working with Les for 20 years, and we made a whole bunch of wonderful films about music and culture, and a few outliers like Garlic is as Good as 10 Mothers, Gap-Tooth Women, and Burden of Dreams, which became our best-known film. Werner Herzog's hanging out in the Amazon filming Fitzcarraldo, the making of Werner's film.
6: I do want to get into Burden of Dreams a little more, but let's go back again to 1972. You're in a car, and you're driving around. You're with Les. You stop at your first stop, whatever that is. You get out of the car, you look at Les, and you go, what do I do now? And what does he tell you?
5: Okay, well, I had gotten a very brief lesson on how to use a Nagra tape recorder and a boom mic, and we were connected by a cable, so I had to make sure that I didn't tangle the cable up between us. And the first day that we were shooting was Mardi Gras Day in Black French Louisiana. About 6 a.m., we filmed the people all dressed up, going from house to house, dancing, playing music, and getting chickens and money for the gumbo. So the first thing that Les said, which I thought was so wonderful, was he said, we're looking for the golden moments. And what that meant, I understood because I had seen some of his films by that point. And it meant really looking for the things that were expressive in people and the environment. Anything that was unusual or just human of people's expressions, people's body language, interactions with each other that was really meaningful and could convey a connection. That was one of the things in his films that were so beautiful, was it was all about feeling and connection. And he focused on that much more than he did details and information, narrative, and so forth. So we were always looking for that. And just a little aside, that first morning I was chasing after him because he was trying to get good shots of chickens and roosters running around. And so I was having to chase after Les with my 20-pound Nagra. He was shooting and I was doing sound. So usually he would just kind of enter the situation and pick out what he thought was the most interesting thing going on in that environment. He was so great at that. I mean, that was one of his gifts, that he really had an eye for what was beautiful in a situation, no matter how humble. You know, we were hanging around people that were fairly poor, quote unquote, but obviously rich culturally. And that was what was very appealing to him. I could totally see that. And I felt that as well. I always thought that was one thing that I wanted to continue to do in my work. I came up with my own little phrase, fill the frame with feeling. So whenever I shoot something myself with my iPhone, I try to do that. It really works. It's something that can make a film evergreen. You can watch Blues According to Lightning Hopkins or Hot Pepper, and you can connect with the people because they're doing things that you do. They're eating, they're hanging out with their families, they're enjoying life. And I think it's a great way to promote the beauty of humanity in music and culture.
6: At what point did you begin to feel like, I think I've got it? Was it almost immediate? Was it a few films down the road?
5: Well, I think I sort of understood it pretty early on. I would look at his films and then see what we were working on. He was editing at that point. He was making the editing choices, and I would, you know, over his shoulder, looking at what he was doing. And at a certain point in the late 70s, he started to let me do that. And he must have thought that I had understood enough that he ended up trusting me to be the full editor by like 1980.
6: Maureen Gosling, years ago, I was talking to Michael Ondaatje about Walter Murch, the great film editor, and he told me that Murch knew a point was right in the film, and he would pick the frame of that point, and if he went back a second or third time and found the same frame, he knew that was the point to cut.
5: Yeah, I mean, I'm able to also pick, like if I'm looking for a still, grabbing a still from a moving image, and I see a flash of a perfect moment of expression on somebody's face or the composition, can often, even if I, you know, get distracted or do something else, I can usually go back to that same frame because it really stands out. It's one of those golden moments.
6: What gets you to that point, you know, or is it just so instinctive?
5: In terms of that, in terms of a cut, it's a little different because sometimes it's a perfect stopping point. I think about the sound as well, and I see when the vibration is least there. And so for dialogue, I'll cut it there, and it makes it easy for the sound mix later to not cut somebody in the middle of a breath after they've said something. And then sometimes the picture may or may not follow the breath of dialogue, but, and then you have to pick a different frame for the image. And then you figure out if you have to do an overlap or put something on top of it or whatever, a cutaway.
6: How many times do you go through a film, sections of a film, to get it right like that?
5: Oh my God. I have no idea. I couldn't count. I can't think about it that way. I mean, I watch the film 1,000 times, you know, and I watch the scene over and over again, and also try it out on other people to make sure that it's working. And I'm not quantifying.
6: Let's move on a little bit here to Burden of Dreams. I know that by that point, Les knew, and I guess you knew, Herzog. Did Les propose taking the camera to South America? Or was that Werner's idea? Do you remember?
5: We did a book a number of years after we did the film. And in rereading Les's introduction to the film, he said that we had dinner with Werner at the Telluride Film Festival. And at that dinner, he said to Werner, "Hey, Werner, I'd really like to do a documentary about you making a film sometime." And Werner said, "Ooh, okay." You know. So about a year later, when Werner was starting to do his film Fitzcarraldo in the Peruvian Amazon. And he came to Les because his brother, who was a producer, and this other Peruvian producer wanted to do a documentary about the making of Fitzcarraldo. And Werner said, Les Blank is the only one who can do this film. And so we wondered if we wanted to do it. Werner had such a reputation of jumping into rivers with piranhas and cactus and all this kind of stuff. And there were lots of mythology around his filming. And we had to kind of assess whether we would want to get into something like that. But then, you know, we were thinking about, oh my God, we could be hanging around in the jungle, which would be fantastic. And there are indigenous people in this film, and we'd be able to meet these people. And it's paid for, you know, the fundraising was not too hard, relatively speaking, for the documentary. And so it's sort of like, okay, guess we're doing it. So it was 3.5 months altogether, two different trips. The first month was when we were with him in his first location in northeast Peru near the Ecuadorian border, which was Aguaruna Indian territory. And Werner didn't really realize that these people were very militant because they'd been fighting off gold miners and loggers and all kinds of outside influences. And a filmmaker coming in from Germany was not exactly their idea of, you know, they lumped him together with those kinds of people. And so they essentially chased him out of there. So he had to stop for a whole year to revamp and reassess and find new actors and a new location. And once he did, we were there for 2.5 more months.
6: You're listening to an interview with Maureen Gosling, who is the director of The Nine Lives of Barbara Dane, which will be having its San Francisco premiere on Sunday, October 18th at the Roxy. And that's at 3:15 in the afternoon. And afterward, everybody moves over for live music at the chapel. And for more information on that, you can go to barbaradanefilm.com and look at the list of screenings. I'm Richard Walensky on the Book Waves, Art Waves Hour. I guess early on, when things began to go south for him, you and Les might have been smiling, because the more things went south for him, the better it was for you.
5: Yeah, in a way, sure. Although there were some times when we were worried about, you know, the tribal people from upriver coming down and with bows and arrows and attacking our camp because of some incident that happened that is described in the film. And it was kind of our silly, you know, cowboys and Indians imagination working and making us feel paranoid. But otherwise, I mean, it was physically difficult to do, you know, lugging equipment around. I mean, Les's tripod in those days was, well, actually, I guess he had a new tripod, but it still was pretty heavy. And then just camera gear and, oh my God, lugging at jungle paths and so on. And then just getting provisions into the camps, coming on little airplanes, you know, with cases of food and beer and chickens, some of which didn't make it by the time they reached the camp. So it's not something I could ever do again. And thank God I was in my early 20s, no, 30s, and could deal with it. But Les loved being by the river and going swimming and, you know, lying in his hammock, reading and listening to the birds and the creatures. And so there were some benefits, too, in addition to all the hard work.
6: I guess the biggest benefit beyond the adventure itself was the success of the film, which I would think made it easier for Les and maybe even you to get funding for future films.
5: I don't know. I don't know if that really played into it. It definitely was incredible to have that happen. I mean, we ended up getting a British Academy Award for Best Documentary. It won film festivals. It got more press. I mean, the press was amazing. It just kept coming in from all over the place. And we've got file folders full of all these amazing reviews. I mean, it just, you know, it was kind of a high. And, you know, it definitely gave Les the reputation that he had sort of been wanting to have for a long time. He thought it was going to happen when he did the film about rock star Leon Russell in the 70s, but that film never got released. And so he felt like he had lost his chance. But Burden of Dreams really kind of made up for it, as far as I'm concerned. To this day, I will go places in different parts of the world and in the U.S. And, you know, the person will be talking to me and they'll thinking, oh, well, there's this nice older filmmaker that I'm talking to. And then I say, oh, and I worked with Les Blank and we were in the Amazon with Werner Herzog. And I, you did that? And they're saying, Burden of Dreams, that's better than the movie. And they say it the same way every time. It's so funny. You know, they liked it better than Fitzcarraldo. So I think Werner's a little jealous about that. But
6: KPFA and Maureen Gosling have a long history together, mostly due to the fact that Les was very good friends with the late Chris Strachwitz, who had a radio program on KPFA for 30 or 40 years. In fact, your office at one point was in Arhuli Records down in El Cerrito. He had made a couple of films with Chris, and I guess you were involved on the editing on those films. But then in 2013, you decided to create your own film all about Chris Strachwitz. How did that come about? And how did you manage to pull all that together? Because it looks like yesterday, in fact, I watched it, there were so many different elements to the film itself. How did that start? And how long did the filming last?
5: I did it with Chris Simon, who was married to Les Blank, and she was our film partner on many of our films. And she and I were very good friends as well. And at one point we were talking on the phone and she said, I think it was her that said, oh my goodness, you know, Chris could be a good subject for a film. And it was like, oh, wow, that's an interesting idea. And we presented him with that idea. This was in the early 2000s, actually. And he was saying, oh, no, no, no, no, no, no, no, no, no. He just kind of poo-pooed it. And especially us, you know, we were just these little, you know, little assistants of Les's, you know, the sidekicks of Les's or whatever. Although he had gotten to respect me at that point, I have to take that back because he really liked what I did with Del Mero Corazon on Texas-Mexican border music, love songs. But about a year after that, I was talking to him and he said something about, I'm going to be signing up with this woman. There's this woman from that says she's going to be able to, wants to do a film about me. And she says she can get it on PBS and she's going to come over here and on Monday and I'm going to, you know, go ahead and sign with her. And I said, Chris, you can't do that. I said, Chris Simon and I already want to do a film about you. Don't you think that would be better? We know you, we know your story, we know your archive. And he said, oh, he sort of had to think about it for a few minutes. And then he said, okay, I'm not going to sign with her. And so I don't know if it was the next day or, you know, after that, we had a glass of champagne and said, okay, we're starting this. So it took a number of years because, of course, fundraising was really hard to do. But Chris had this incredible archive. I mean, you know, he had thousands of photos and videos and recordings and just incredible stuff. And then he was still able to do things. He was young enough that we could follow him around. And so we followed him around and we knew what to go after, what to look for, what was important because we knew him. And I think that was a big help. You know, then we had to edit it, which was a major process. And part of the editing was kind of poignant because Les was really ill at that point, and he literally died about right around the same time that we finished This Ain't No Mouse Music. And he did see the cut and was, you know, pretty much approved it, and Chris did too. And it had a great start in South by Southwest, and it was at Toronto Film Festival. There was a special tribute to Les at the Toronto Film Festival, and we got to go there, and then we had an incredible, touring it around with Chris and lots of different places. So we had a really good time with him.
6: It seemed as if, in watching the film, that you went with him to New Orleans, through the South. We're talking about over 30 years between your first visit through the South in the early 70s, and here we are around 2010, 2011, and you're doing the same tour. Was there any difference in what you saw in terms of poverty, or was the South, those parts of the South, the rural South, pretty much the same, despite everything else that changed around them?
5: About the time that Les was making his first Cajun film, Spend It All, it was pretty isolated, Cajun country. And I think that the film and Strockwitz's recordings brought more interest from the outside to come in. And so people went from feeling ashamed of being Cajun because of some of the prejudices against country people, to gaining pride. And there were, you know, more and more younger musicians that were playing. And a lot of the musicians that we had, you know, been around in the early 70s were performing in California. And so it definitely, that part of it had changed a lot. I imagine that economically, there's probably a lot of the same things going on. But in terms of the culture, there was a real feeling of activity and excitement around, you know, the different young groups that were coming out and dances that were happening. And I think, yeah, by that time, yeah, some of the people, of course, that we had filmed in the film J'étais au bal, I went to the dance in the 80s, were gone. You know, they had passed away. But there were some new ones coming up, like the Pine Leaf Boys, the son of Marc Anand Savoie. And Mark, I realized I met him in 1972, and Les and I were filming there. So I've known him for 54 years, even before he met his amazing wife, Anne. So it felt really comfortable to be there because all of us knew people, and we felt it was familiar, and it was, you know, one of my homes. I mean, I have a number of homes which I've gathered by some of the films I've worked on and been involved with, and it's a great feeling, you know, to feel like you're connected to New Orleans, you're connected to Cajun country, I'm connected to Juchitán, Oaxaca, you know, where I did my film Blossoms of Fire. You know, that's one of the pleasures of making documentaries, is learning and getting involved. And so it really did feel like a homecoming to trace Chris's path and, you know, see it in a new way too. And he knew people, of course, that we didn't know. And so we got introduced to them, and it was great. It really was great.
6: Is that film available for people to generally see?
5: It's on the Criterion Collection. Actually, all Les Blank films are in the Criterion Collection, which is a great channel for amazing films. It's also on Canopy, and a lot of people can get that.
6: For free.
5: Yeah.
6: Maureen Gosling, your affiliation with KPFA, I guess, starts with Chris Strockwitz. We finished our fund drive over $100,000 short, and my guess is that has to do with the fact that people are right now sending money off to candidates. But whatever it is, we need to make up that money this week, and all of our fund drive gifts will be available through this weekend. So people can go to kpfa.org and subscribe. How did you come by KPFA? And was that just from meeting Chris Strockwitz or from just knowing KPFA?
5: I definitely learned about it through Chris, because at that point in the 70s, when I first moved to Berkeley, he had the radio show on Sundays where he would play all this great music. And I listened to it religiously. And I got such a kick out of him because he was kind of one of those people that spills things out and doesn't really edit himself. And sometimes it's embarrassing, the things that he says. But he's also was so knowledgeable about the music and so passionate about it that you just couldn't help but want to listen. And so I became an avid listener to his show. And then I knew about Phil Elwood's show. And then I started listening to David Mayer's World Music Show. And I just kind of was hooked at that point. And at some point, I think Les and I were interviewed on the radio there. And, you know, I always had a soft spot in my heart for KPFA, and I still do. I listen to it also religiously and a big supporter and want people to contribute. I will be glad to do a pitch for the importance of this radio station, which is full of amazing cultural stuff, which I've certainly been a part of. And then all of the news and just social affairs stuff that, I mean, I've learned an incredible amount of things listening to the radio shows on KPFA, such an incredible variety and things I never would have thought to listen to. I mean, sometimes because I listen to KPFA, I end up listening to stuff that I wouldn't ordinarily just tune into. 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
6: 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And for more information on that, you can go to barbaradanefilm.com and look at the list of screenings. I'm Richard Walensky on the Book Waves, Art Waves Hour. Was it through KPFA that you got to know Barbara Dane's music?
5: No, I got to know Barbara Dane through Chris Strockwitz. So that's what I mean by a perfect segue. Chris had these amazing parties twice a year, once for the 4th of July in his birthday, and once at Christmas. He invited his musical family to come to Down Home Music, and there was barbecue, and it was just a wonderful festival. Musicians brought their instruments and jammed with each other, and Barbara was always there. And she would jam with the blues singers and blues musicians. And I just thought she was wonderful. And then she did a couple of concerts that were her birthday concerts at the Freight, and I would go and see them, and I just thought she was really great. But I never thought about doing a film about her, even though her daughter was desperately trying to find someone to do one. Partly because Chris Simon and I had just finished the film about Strockwitz, I knew it would be a big slog to try to raise money for another film. But Nina Menendez, Barbara Dane's daughter, incredible flamenco promoter in the Bay Area, who passed away just a year ago, unfortunately, she needed a trailer to promote Barbara's new CD that she recorded at the age of 89 with Tammy Hall, incredible piano player, now known quite a bit in the Bay Area. So as I was editing the trailer, the promo, I thought, oh my God, Pete Seeger, oh my God, Bob Dylan, oh my God, she was on television with Louis Armstrong. Oh my goodness, I didn't know this about this woman. And

0: in the early 60s as the first performer to break the embargo with Cuba and became famous in Cuba. Her son, who she succeeded in getting into a music school there with actually Fidel's help, he was only going to be there for a year and decided to stay for the rest of his life. He's still there. So we had our Cuba trip, which was a 10-day experience, and that just was cemented the idea that we were going to do this film. And so it was made over a 6 or 7 year period, partly because of fundraising, which always takes a long time, as well as us finishing another film that we were working on. We were so glad that Barbara was still around to see the premiere at the Mill Valley Film Festival. Two sold out screenings, and then down the street was the Sweetwater with a sold out concert with her son Pablo from Cuba, her grandson Osamu from Miami, Holly Near, Willie Chambers of the Chambers Brothers, and Jesse Kahn, Barbara's other son from Oklahoma. Barbara couldn't sing, but she sat right below the stage with a microphone in front of her and bantered back and forth with the folks on stage telling stories. And so we got to share the film with her as a finished product.
1: I'd met her a couple of times, and she was someone I thought it would be fun to interview. But honestly, until I saw The Nine Lives of Barbara Dane, that was kind of a revelation. She was a jazz singer. She was a folk singer, an activist in various ways, the civil rights movement. She was expelled from the Communist Party. When you finally began working on it, did you sit down with her to get some kind of outline of her life? I mean, how did you find out that she was on Alfred Hitchcock Presents?
0: Her daughter, Nina Menendez, was also the head of the Barbara Dane Legacy Project. And that included taking care of Barbara's archive. And Barbara literally started collecting things when she was a kid. So we had access to her scrapbooks as a kid. We had her photographs from her youth, a petition that she had from Detroit in the 50s that was part of a civil rights action, a lunch counter action before the civil rights movement. And this was in Detroit. And she had thousands of photos, all the tapes from the shows she'd ever been on, which included an Alfred Hitchcock episode where she plays a folk singer and sings On My Way, this great song that's kind of an iconic song for her. She had a footage of her performing with Louis Armstrong. We found some footage of her that was shot in East Germany later in her life. Her daughter didn't know about, so that was part of our digging that resulted. And we found a little clip of her and Jane Fonda together when they were working on the anti-war GI coffee house movement. They traveled around together doing theater at coffee houses for GIs outside of army bases. It was really something. And Nina was totally instrumental in helping us with the order of things, for example, because I had, you know, I'd get this whole pile of photographs, but I kind of laid them out on the timeline just to figure out what year was this, what year was this. And she came over and sat with me and said, okay, you got to move that one over there because that's the wrong year. And this was when she was doing Trouble in Mind. And this was when she was, you know, in DC protesting with Pete Seeger. From the 50s, when she was marching at the age of 18, she was in union support marches and civil rights marches. And there were photographs from that. Anyway, Nina, it was totally her help that allowed us to get the trajectory right, and also to sort of narrow down significant times in her life that we should focus on. She's also got this incredible book called This Bell Still Rings. It's on Heyday Books. It's a great read.

0: It's really fun. It fills in all the gaps. If you see the Nine Lives of Barbara Dane, you will want to know more, and that's one way to do it. We also have a DVD, and it has subtitles available in five languages. There's Spanish subtitles and Italian and Portuguese and Japanese and French.
1: And that's the Nine Lives is available that way.
0: But of course, we would much prefer you to see it on the big screen with the incredible sound mix that we have at the Roxy Theater. And we present the film often with live music. This time, we have this incredible singer, Meeko Marks, who is going to do a set at the chapel after the screening of the film. She is on the Q&A with Jed Rife and me to talk about art and activism now and connecting Barbara's inspiration to what the music and the resistance is doing now and how to promote music in the resistance and promote singers, especially women singers in this case. And we have this concept called Women's Rebel Voices Film and Music Tour, which we have done now in a number of cities with a variety of musicians, 10 singers in different parts of the country. We're going to be doing something in DC as well on November 8th after the election. So that's my little pitch for the event coming up.
1: Nine Lives of Barbara Dane, is that available streaming anywhere yet?
0: It's going to be Ava DuVernay is launching a new platform called Array Play, and they got in touch with us and said, we'd like your film. So we're very excited about that. That won't be happening till like January or something. Then it'll be available streaming.
1: Maureen Gosling, this film was finished in 2023 and it is now 2026. I assume you're working on something else. What have you got?
0: It's a lot of work to do this promotion of this film. First, it went through a period of going to film festivals, and now we're doing the mini theatrical. It's kind of DIY, and that takes up an enormous amount of time. The other thing is, I do have another film that's going to be in the United Nations Association Film Festival in Palo Alto on October 25th called Bamako Chic, Threads of Power, Color, and Culture that I did with Maxine Downs. And she had the original idea for that film. And it's about women cloth dyers in Mali, West Africa, starting with a small group of women who started dyeing with bright colors and designs. And it sort of exponentially grew into popular fashion in West Africa. That film is a short, it's half an hour long, but it's full of music. And it actually has a scene that was shot in Oakland at an incredible event put on by Usainu and Hassan Kouyaté, Senegalese twin brothers, who put on this incredible event called La Nuit de Bazin. And that is featured in the film, and it's full of music as well. So that's coming up. And then I'm trying to take care of my own films because some of them are not even in distribution and I want to get them into distribution, like Blossoms of Fire that was shot in Mexico in southern Oaxaca in the mid 90s, came out in 2000, and I just had a digital restoration done of that and want to have some screenings of that. So kind of a lot going on.
1: You're listening to an interview with Maureen Gosling, who is the director of The Nine Lives of Barbara Dane, which will be having its San Francisco premiere on Sunday, October 18th at the Roxy. And for more information on that, you can go to BarbaraDaneFilm.com and look at the list of screenings. I'm Rich Walensky on the Book Waves, Art Waves Hour. Maureen Gosling, when I went to your Wikipedia page, I saw a 2020 film listed called Pleistocene Park, and then another film which didn't have a date on it called A Skirt Full of Butterflies. What yes. are those two films?
0: Okay. Pleistocene Park was this story. It was directed by a guy named Luke Griswold Turgis. It's the second film that I edited for him. The first one was called Smoke and Fish, about a Native American guy in Alaska and his ups and downs and chaotic life. And it's a very humorous Native American film and quite wonderful. It was on PBS and has gotten around. The Pleistocene Park was a father-son story about a brilliant, crazy Russian scientist and his son who were trying to repopulate the steppes of Siberia to recreate the Ice Age mammoth ecosystem by repopulating the park with large herbivores to try to mitigate melting permafrost. That's a mouthful. That one you can find on Vice Media's YouTube channel. And it's a great story about climate change, but it's also full of cute animals, adventure, great music, a Icarus story of, you know, trying to do the impossible, kind of a more contemporary Burden of Dreams. And Skirt Full of Butterflies was kind of like it started out as a sample tape for Blossoms of Fire. It was 15 minutes long, and we went to Juchitán, Oaxaca to get to know people and figure out what we wanted to do on 16 millimeter film as opposed to this little Hi8 video that we shot. But Skirt Full of Butterflies is a nice little film, and I'm going to try to get that one out too more.
1: Technology has really changed, and now we have AI. In terms of your own work, how do you find these changes in technology? Have they really helped you?
0: Well, I haven't really used that, and I'm not about to jump into it. I know people that are doing it and having some interesting experiences with it. The one thing that I did do using it, which was pretty interesting, was I had a file, the English captions for the film, for The Nine Lives of Barbara Dane. And I inputted it into a site where you could get translations. And Pablo Menendez, Barbara Dane's son, was desperately looking for an Italian subtitled version because he was showing the film in Rome twice, with him being there performing at a blues festival. So we couldn't really afford to get a proper Italian translator to transcribe the film and do the subtitles. So I thought, let's see if I can do this with the AI subtitler. And so I inputted the English. It basically had all the subtitles in the right place, but I needed it in Italian. So I said, please translate into Italian. And it did in like 2 minutes. And I got all excited, but I knew, of course, an Italian speaker has to look at this thing because it's going to get some things wrong. There's all kinds of idiomatic expressions. There's funny, you know, ways of saying things. Somebody's got to look at this thing. So I succeeded in finding this wonderful guy named Luca, who looked it over and said that it was probably about 75% correct. And then he fixed it. So that was the one time that I used it that was kind of helpful in that situation.
1: Maureen Gosling, I guess the main thing about Nine Lives, along with learning about Barbara Dane was, and I don't know how obvious this would be to the filmmaker, was that it's really a history of the relationship between politics, leftist politics in America, and music. And as a history lesson, it kind of blew me away. How aware were you in creating it and even watching it now that it became something more than Barbara Dane?
0: Usually when I make a film, I try to do something that's a bigger picture story that has more resonance so that it's beyond just an individual. I guess it's also about a really strong woman and somebody who lived her life based on her conscience and sometimes missed some, what other people might say, great opportunities and kind of blowing it, sabotaging herself, but sticking to her guns and being her authentic self. So that's a big part of it too, is that message. And also, I wanted to sort of rectify a story in women's history and American history, as well as, of course, the intricate role of music in protest, but also the way she regarded, for example, the blues. She looked at it as a bridge between cultures. She saw it as more of a connection between people rather than just poor Black people singing about their lives. She, as Bonnie Raitt says, it's kind of falling in love. As a white woman singing the blues, she got a little bit of flack, but the musicians usually were fine because she loved the music, she loved them, she helped them. She helped to promote people just by her love, sort of like what Strachwitz did. He did it out of passion. She did too. She got the Chambers Brothers at the Newport Folk Festival, and that launched their career. And they always give her credit for that. Even the songs she was singing in her life, no matter what genre it was, she would choose songs that were authentic to her feeling and belief. So it's an interesting way to also look at songs in a different way. On our Women's Rebel Voices film and music tour, some of the women, young women musicians that we've had have started to look at their own songs in a different way. They said, oh, a woman in New Mexico, Laura Manzanares, just a great singer, songwriter. She said, I guess my songs are political. You know, I'm writing about what women go through and what her family went through in their, you know, historically. So I hope that it's more than just a biography. It does have a lot of her intertwined with events of the, especially the 20th century, some 21st, and hopefully resonates also for now. It's one thing that I've really wanted to give younger people, especially who may be feeling depressed by what's going on in the world right now, to feel like, oh, here's somebody who was doing this all these years and she kept going and she kept getting up on her feet and continuing. And so I'd like the film to be an inspiration to people, especially in these times, and we need it. And music can also sort of lift your spirit in the midst of all the things that are bringing us down.
1: What got me was that moment where she's offered a record contract, and it's clear at that moment that that would have made her a major star. She probably right. would have wound up in Hollywood doing films, all of these things. And she said, I am not going to compromise my life.
0: Right. Yeah. Albert Grossman, who went on to become Bob Dylan's manager and Odetta and Peter, Paul and Mary, she was a little older than them. And so he saw her first, and she was an early person that he was considering to get started on his in his quote unquote stable, which is what they call, you know, the musicians that they gather to be promoting. And he pretty much seemed to want her to prioritize her career above her family and her politics. And of course, she cared about her career, but she also really cared about her family and she really cared about her politics. And she wasn't going to let them be second shrift to maybe have to compromise and, you know, kowtow to a big promoter.
1: You've been listening to an interview with Maureen Gosling, who is the director of The Nine Lives of Barbara Dane, which is having its San Francisco premiere at the Roxy on Sunday, October 18th at 3:15 p.m. And then the party moves over to the chapel for music afterward. For more information, you can go to barbaradanefilm.com. The Chris Drockwitz film, This Ain't No Mouse Music, you can find on Canopy, and it's also on the Criterion channel. I'm Richard Walensky on the Bookwaves Art Waves Hour. Coming up now, the weekly Bookwaves Art Waves Theater Review. The boomer generation runs from almost 80 down to 62. The partying ended a long time ago. The next generation has grown, friends move away or die. Cognition slowly fades. These years can lead to loneliness for the single person, tempered by the joys of privacy and the ability to throw off social filters that now seem pointless. A connection, particularly a sexual one, can sound impossible. The Fall Show, a world premiere production created by Erica Chong Shush and Charles Mee, now at Shotgun Players Ashby Stage through November 1st, takes an often dreamlike look at that time in life. There's a play in there somewhere in which an older, severe-looking leftist woman, a no-nonsense, never-suffer-fools Beth Wilmert, meets an older, divorced, working-class man, an often poetic but never enigmatic Reginald Wilkins, on a park bench near where both live. The Fall Show takes us through the meeting to the realization that maybe something more is going on and beyond. Different races, backgrounds, education levels. The problem is commonality, or its lack. Surrounding and sometimes overwhelming the two are six players, an audiovisual Greek chorus, who act out the emotion behind the words, which includes singing, dancing, most notably Marit Brooke Kothlow from the Joe Good Performance Group, violence against dinner plates, and Magritte-like tableau. As co-creator and director Erica Chong Shush notes, in creating the piece, she gives herself explicit permission, instruction, in her words, to trust the deep gut, to keep faith that the abstract means something. And therein lies both failure and success. It takes a while for the connection to be made between the story slowly unfolding on the bench and the action of the other players. When the two elements work, it's theatrical gold, but oftentimes the results are head-scratching. Luckily, when that happens, the performances and dialogue of the two leads keep the Fall Show together. This is an attempt to put on stage the feelings and thoughts of aging, of loneliness, of finding and losing affinity, of reaffirming one's sexuality. By stretching boundaries between various visual forms, the Fall Show doesn't always work. But then there are those moments of epiphany when you suddenly realize you get it. The Fall Show, created by Erica Chong Shush and Charles Mee, plays at Shotgun Players Ashby Stage, extended through November 1st. For more information, you can go to shotgunplayers.org. Until next week, I'm Richard Walensky on the Bookwaves Arthwaves Hour.

0: veteran Black liberation organizer and co-founder of the League of Revolutionary Black Workers, Jerome Scott, on organizing.
1: It takes years of study. What we're talking about as an organizer is that we're developing as social scientists that want to change the world. And therefore, we have to understand capitalism, the system in which this world is organized around today. If we don't understand capitalism, there's no way we can be the best organizer that we can be. When you want to do political education to understand capitalism, you also have to understand the company that you're working for, the neighborhood that you live in. If you're going to understand the corporation, you have to do the same kind of deep dive in that corporation that we do in capitalism as a system. If you want to be a great organizer, you have to understand the necessity of political education. You have to understand this world as it really is and not like people pretend it to be.
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0: Welcome, allies, to the Visionary Activist Show, and I'm your weaver of context, Caroline Casey. So delighted today, woof. Speak truth, be power, right? We just changed one word. There we go. So we welcome Marshawn Camise, Louisiana Community Messenger of Accountability, with Louisiana-style liberating lucidity, and also as Pluto stations tonight, just this principle of may we all be on mission, death and rebirth. It gives us a giant metaphoric cauldron into which to throw things, and what shall be ladled out. You know, the big story says, you know, how big a change would we all like? So welcome, Marshawn.
1: How you doing? Pleasure to be here. Thank you for inviting me.
0: Definitely. And I'm glad you're so engaged and busy. I had to track you down several times, but that's good. I want you out there in the world. And I did ask your birthday. I won't reveal anything, you know, to the public, but you are so yourself. I mean, so you don't know your chart, right? But you are New Moon Aquarius, you know, which is agent of community, and your chart is just humming. You're really on mission. We'll play with that. And then just for fun, what I said to you backstage, and you were like, I don't, you know, this is not my realm. And I go, right, I don't want to impose it. But you are born on the day when Neptune, Vision, and Uranus, liberating, are exactly together in Capricorn. And I've talked to other people of the 1990s team, you know, and I go, do you think this is a generation with a radical liberating vision and the competence to make it happen? And it's like, yeah. Yeah. I mean, do you feel like part of the team that has a liberating vision and the competence to make it happen?
1: I'll definitely say this. I've always felt like I've just always felt right in what I've done. And I feel a responsibility at all times to say and share what I know. Yeah. And I do think it's a lot of other people in my generation that have that same feeling, especially when you think about like millennials as a whole, like in a large way, the millennial generation saw the world before and after technology was imposed. We saw like the death of a lot of usual tropes. Like, go to college, buy a house, start a family, like, get a job, work on it forever. Like, we saw all of that die in real time. And yeah. I think it gives us a depth of experience to speak from when it comes down to the problems that's present and the type of solutions that would actually work. So I could see that as something that kind of ties into what you're saying.
0: No, that's great. You know, it's you and your generation and Mom Dani. And then I always like to bring in, when we go into the last century, the my favorite person with this pattern is Harriet Tubman. And I love, my listeners know I often quote this too, but her biographer said, Harriet Tubman, my great founder of the Underground Railroad, you know, liberating, born with the Neptune-Uranus conjunction in Capricorn, like you, Marshawn, and Zoran Mondami and the 1990s team. And it was said, you know, Harriet Tubman was an animist. She viewed everything as alive. She viewed the stars as glorious messengers and the heretical plants that were healing and the deep water that protected her and those she was guiding to freedom. And then this beautiful thing, it said, by the end of her life, she had become these things, a guiding star, a healing plant, a sheltering water. And I go, oh, anyway. So that's part of your team. So I first, like many people, there's the moment that went viral. We'll play this so that the activist listening team here we'll know what you've been doing recently. So okay, so here's the first Marshawn clip, which starts with Burn, and we'll talk about it on the other side because it was so good. Okay, here's Marshawn.
2: Thanks so much for mentioning me. Your hat says Trump was wrong about everything. It should say you are wrong about everything.
1: That's adorable.
3: All right. The board is clear. The board is clear.
1: Burn. Pam Bondi wrote that for you?
4: The state of Louisiana in 2025 deported multiple children, one of whom was born in New Orleans and had brain cancer. Donald Trump got the pro-life, Bible-thumping Republican Party to say, yes, we want more of that. As a matter of fact, send Gregory Bovino down here to harass more people. So I have no doubt in my mind that the map's going to pass. If y'all can give us less than zero seats, you would do it. Y'all do this under the orders of somebody that said the Civil Rights Act was harmful to white people, that it caused reverse racism. RFK said that black children are overfilled on antidepressants and that they need to be reparented on different farms, all of them. Pete Hegseth constantly brings Doug Wilson to the Pentagon to give a prayer service. Doug Wilson is the same pastor that said that slave owners were on strong spiritual ground. I don't have no belief in no morality on anybody that followed Donald Trump. If you wasn't with this map, you wouldn't be underneath this president. You wouldn't be in your party. You would stand up. You would stand against it. You would speak out about it. So as far as I'm concerned, if you here as one of these Trump Republicans, you already showed us who you are. You showed us what you want to do. And I believe the country as a whole is rebuking your party. Y'all are in a death spiral. That's why y'all have to redistrict. That's why y'all have to cheat. That's why Trump got to go to Texas and say he entitled to five more seats. It's because y'all know what y'all doing is abhorrent. We letting our people die in Iran based on false pretense that Tulsi Gabbard and Joe Kent say it ain't real. Y'all okay with all that? So I'm positive y'all going to be okay with the maps. But the beautiful thing is, the children that y'all have made and the people that's younger than y'all don't support none of this racism that y'all want. The MAGA party is the last breath of the Confederacy, and I'll be happy to see millennials and Gen Z bury y'all. There will be no more of your party. The midterms gonna come, y'all gonna get wiped out. Trump gonna get dragged out of the White House, and I'm gonna love every second of it because y'all loved every second of the suffering that he caused to everybody in this country and worldwide. We starve in Cuba. We bomb Nigeria. We hold in Zimbabwe and Zambia hostage for their minerals. We don't want to give them aid support. The pro-lifers that say all life is special, y'all letting kids die of AIDS. What part of your Bible say that? Point out the scripture. I think everybody would love to see it. And we would love to see y'all in the midterms. Just to address some of the things said by Jay Morris when he was up here, which I thought was pretty much hilarious. He said Mike Johnson is popular. Mike Johnson has -7% in polls. He said he wants to spread more of the conservative ideology. I think that's a uniquely bad idea that virtually everybody in America agrees on. The conservatism that y'all have spread through Louisiana has led to the highest rate of people leaving the state that y'all have been running. When you look at what's going on underneath the Donald Trump presidency, we have the highest amount of people that want to leave America. We have the least popular presidential campaign ever ran in the history of polling. If we have more conservatism, what comes with that? Less education, more dumb people. The worst education in our country comes from Republican states. More dead babies in the hospital. The worst infant mortality comes from red states. More mothers dying giving birth. The worst maternal mortality comes from red states. The most war, sending our people to die in places for no reason, comes from Republican presidents. The worst recessions, 10 out of the last 11 recessions have been started underneath people who think like you, who think like Jay Morris, who think like Donald Trump. And what makes it beautiful is we see it on display. Miguez over here say, oh yeah, y'all have an issue with racial gerrymandering. What the real problem is, legislation. That's what we really need to take care of out of that. We got a bunch of people came up here saying, we don't like the way that y'all write maps. Miguez saying, no. All we get out of that is, don't solve the problem. Let's just do whatever we have to do to save ourselves from going back to court. This is pitiful. It's a reason why y'all movement is this unpopular, and it's a reason why y'all have to cheat to have any chance of winning. And what's beautiful is the midterm's going to come around, and you're still going to get wiped out.
0: I love that. I know you've probably heard yourself or replayed, but I've listened to it many times, played it for many, many people. Marshawn. So first, your laugh. Your laugh, oh, burn. And your laugh is so great. It's like, hi, John the Conqueror, the folk hero of the South. So that's great. And then I just want to honor, because we all want to be more like you, because you are, I mean, I'll offer this to you, but you seemed so ready for the moment. And I have another clip where you talk about that was the first time you'd testified, right? And you had to wait like hours and hours and hours. And then you did it without notes, right?
1: Correct. Realistically, I had been there for like, in totality, I was at the Capitol for 16 hours. But like, as far as getting there, like I went to Indivisible event out here in New Orleans. Shout out to Indivisible.
0: Yes.
1: Went to one of the events and they was breaking down like, well, hey, there's gonna be a hearing for the redistricting that they're trying to do. Louisiana v. Calais decision is gonna be a hearing for that tomorrow. We're trying to see about getting some people out there to testify. So I got the information from them, and the next day I drove out there. That had been the first time I had done anything like it. Because really, prior to that, all I did was work every day, which was very unfortunate. But drove up there at about 1, didn't leave there till about 3. And truth be told, I had things that I wanted to remember, but like, I don't think I testified twice that day, actually. And by the, I think it was like 10 hours in before I testified the first time. So by then, I pretty much forgot what I wanted to say. So many other different topics then came up and other things on my mind. And it was an hour drive to Baton Rouge from Louisiana, and it was just a lot of time in between there. So it was a full work shift. And by the time I finally got a chance to talk to somebody, I'm like, okay, now I'm tired and I'm angry. And I've watched these demons in human form talk to everything from 13-year-old girls saying, please don't take my rights away, to 80 and 90-year-old adults who lived through the civil rights era. And it didn't look like it fazed them at all. Didn't look like they cared. And it pretty much proved me right afterwards. But it's like somebody need to talk to them the way that they deserve to be talked to, and I'm petty enough to do it. So that moment kind of was what it was.
0: Yeah, no, that's right. We want to touch you for luck, because it's training really for the team, because again, you were, yes, all that exhaustion and everything, but you did it anyway. And I noticed the first time going, he did that without notes. I do a fair amount of public speaking, but it's like, oh, I want to be more like Marshawn when I grow up. It was so yeah, all the many things that came and went, but what you delivered was so what we need now, which is the big story and then all the complex interweaving, you know, because everyone needs to know this. You know, you're starving Cuba, you know, and Zimbabwe and Zambia, right? You can have AIDS medicine if you give us access to your mineral resources. It's like the level of corruption, you know, and just to make what you said, it's all on display, right? And it's like, we want more of that. So yeah, no, that's really, really crucial. Yeah, and starving Cuba. And then, of course, you say the last breath of a Confederacy. Yes, it's true, right? It's anything, anywhere you want to go with that, but that's really true. That's the vile exhale of the Confederacy. But as you said, the children of those people will hold them to account, yeah?
1: Mm-hmm. MAGA is our opportunity to confront the issues that we knew we had but refused to address. For a long time, we did a lot of apologia for the Confederate style mindset, like the same mindset that led to the ethnic cleansing of Native Americans, the same mindset that led to chattel slavery and racism against people of different religions, and the Chinese and the Jewish people when they first came here, or the Irish when they first came here. Like, that same mindset, we never dealt with that culturally. We just kind of like hand waved it, and we gave the coloreds their rights. So we did enough. We have a black president now. So we did enough. And clearly we did not. Like, I could kind of go on a tangent about this, but I think what we're dealing with is the problems that we have now is based on the fact that we don't want to teach people real history. We don't want to teach them where these mindsets really came from. Like, the full lineage of this, like, ideology of attacking everything that's not white, rich, male, and Christian, you know. Now, it's awkward because Donald Trump is most definitely not Christian in any way, shape, or form. He's sharing AI pictures of himself as Jesus. But, like, the ideology that got us here is deeply American. And that's what's so shameful about it. Nothing Donald Trump does is new. It's right. More extreme, but it's not new. And we have to change our culture if we intend to make sure it's not there again. We have to change the government to make sure we can ensure people like this don't get power. And as a culture, we have to have a real reckoning with our past.
0: That's it. Yeah, no, it's what I said to you backstage. I said, you know, part of what we're working is, you know, the evil and cruelty that we're and corruption that we're addressing has always been there, right? But never in this vulgar, visible, you know, thing. But it is a grotesque, a monstrous, demonic, as you said, animation of all of America's unaddressed shadow going all the way back, right? The genocides, the America. I don't know if you've ever watched the Iranian Lego videos. I'm not for AI, but I am for them. They did an astounding history one on the true origins of American democracy. And I sent it to Native people and everything, and they're like, whoa, that's really good. And it just goes into it, that democracy was learned from the Six Nation people and the Onondaga people. And on July 3rd, the Founding Fathers gathered with the Six Nation people, the indigenous people, and asked permission to declare independence. And the Onondaga and the Six Nation people said, where are your women? It's not going to work without women. The Council of Grandmothers had the veto. They picked the war chief, and they had the veto on anything that was not good for the community. You know, good luck with that. And you have this thing called slavery. It's not going to work with that. But good luck. But they said, we're not sure that it will go well for us, even if you win. And it wasn't. I mean, nobody is one story. And then just to stick this in, you know, even in Ken Burns's, you know, medium tame history reporting, but he does say that George Washington, you know, did say to his soldiers that native Indian village, I want you to kill every man, woman, and baby in it and destroy everything. And his soldiers said, we've never seen 12-foot high corn. And George Washington was like, mow it down. We've never seen, but their apples are all blooming, cut them all down. It's like, anyway, so there's that. And then, yes, all that you say, and that's again part of your craft unfolding even more, you as great voice for this. You know, you're on mission, right? You stepped in and you were exhausted and worn down, and you paid attention and you delivered just incredible lucidity. And just one more thing, and I'll toss it back to you. But also, you know, we hosted on the show John Fugelsang, who has a great book called Separation of Church and Hate. And it's just what you said, you know, where in the Bible, you know, does it recommend your policies, right? And Fugelsang says, don't argue with, you know, right-wing evangelical Christians. Make them argue with Jesus. And it's like, right, and you were putting that out too. We just want to keep that as part of our repertoire. So, yeah, it is all visible. Well, let's play the little short clip that you've already explained a little bit, but it's so good, of you saying the first time you've ever spoken. So this is number 2 clip of Marshawn.
4: The MAGA party is the last breath of the Confederacy. And I'll be happy to see millennials and Gen Z bury y'all.
1: Be absolutely honest with you, that is the first time I've ever spoken at a hearing. The redistricting is something that I was really, really disturbed by. Now, don't get me wrong. I already knew what they was going to do. I think just about everybody know that all the people that we talked to in the room that day didn't make a decision. It was up to Trump. He decided he wanted them to redistrict and they're going to give him exactly what he wanted, whether it's business partners or whatever the case may be. Donald Trump lives like, let's put it this way. Hate speech and defamation is his love language.
4: So as far as I'm concerned, if you here as one of these Trump Republicans, you already showed us who you are. You showed us what you want to do. And I believe the country as a whole is rebuking your party. Y'all are in a death spiral.
1: I'll say this, because like throughout the speech, I was taking notes and stuff like that and thinking about, oh, I might want to say this, I might want to say that. But 10 hours later, like, I was tired. Like, I was really more sleeping than anything and just kind of aggravated with the scenario, which might have added to my already, like, disgust with the MAGA movement.
0: I know you just said that on the air, but I just wanted to replay it too, because it's useful to all of us, right? Because you were tired, you were worn down, you were aroused with whatever that, you know, that we do always want to keep what is and what should be, and also what you referenced, you know, what is and what people are pretending it is, right? And liberating trickster lives in the discrepancy, right? Yeah, so since those viral moments, what I mean, you've been busy, right? I mean, you've been on other podcasts and all kinds of stuff. And so, are you doing? How busy are you?
1: I would definitely say I'm pretty busy, especially with the election cycle of Jamie Davis down here. I do my own little like TikTok podcast two times throughout the day. Once at 12, another one at 9 p.m. Central. That usually ranges anywhere from, you know, 4 to 6 hours a day talking politics. In between those two shows, I go out and I do campaign work for Jamie Davis, who, I mean, if anybody here, if you got family members in Louisiana, tell them to vote for Jamie Davis. Tell them to vote for Lauren Jewett. Make sure they're voting blue all the way down the ballot. Out here, Lindsay Rubio Garcia, another good one. I really, really, really want to flip Louisiana, if not completely blue, at least more pink than red or purple than red, because I think we're well suited to do it. So that's what usually takes up the majority of my days. Like, I think where we drop the ball time and time again in terms of Donald Trump is the fact that his outreach is better than ours. As a politician, he's terrible. As a human being, he's horrific. And I mean that as a legislator, as a father, as a husband, just as a friend. In every way, shape, and form, he's a disaster. But what I think is unignorable about Donald Trump is that his campaign strategy is the most extensive in the history of American politics. He started running his mouth, and he's lying to people. But at bare minimum, he started talking to people with Barack Obama, saying that Barack Obama wasn't an actual American, and his birth certificate wasn't real, and all the rest of that craziness. And it's all the way up to literally yesterday. Like, he's still on a campaign trail now. So what I spend, if I'm not campaigning for Jamie Davis in some way, shape, or form, I'm spending my time trying to do the outreach, because I think that's what's necessary. When we don't talk to people, MAGA fills that space. And we have a lot of people of varying different ages that are confused and in many ways intimidated by politics. And with the right roadmap, they typically make the right decision. And I mean, if I was some rich guy, I would love to do something like this in a more wide scale way. But as far as the materials that I have available to me, I want to use them to kind of break things down for people and let them know, like, hey, like, this government is using your taxpayer dollars to like bomb Iranian schoolgirls. That should be used to build up schools in your neighborhood. or to make sure that you don't have glass in your popsicles or salmonella in granola, or to make sure that children have vaccinations so they don't die of measles or things of that nature. But yeah, that's typically what keeps me busy. I want people to understand that government is a tool of the citizen. You pay for it. We crowdfund it. You are owed a return on investment. And every vote has something on the table that you could potentially be leaving behind if you skip it.
0: No, that's great. So to find your TikTok, just go to TikTok and put in your name, and your 12 noon and 9 p.m. will come up.
1: 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NOLA, my name is NOLA the Progressive on all social medias. When it come down to TikTok, literally every day, I'm going to wake up, I'm going to do a 12 noon show. All of this is Central Time. 12 noon and then 9 p.m. Central. Sometimes the times will shift a little bit, depending on whether or not I'm at a fundraising event or something like that. But other than that, 12 noon, 9 p.m. reliably every day.
0: That's very impressive. You're one of the people I'm going to follow everything you do, like Pissed Magisters that we might play a little bit on the other side of the break. But so that's very impressive. And is that, I mean, I might have happened upon some of it. Is that where you also take on, you know, ignorant, difficult people? I've seen some of those that you've done.
1: Yes. Actually, all of the clips that people see on my Instagram and on Facebook, or like I just recently started to upload to Substack too, everything that I upload is from my conversations with people on TikTok, and they can get pretty spicy. They can be pretty funny. You know?
0: There's your great laugh. Some of them were so exasperating that you're like, I can't go on. I think it was the man who was like, I voted for Jill Stein, but I can't vote for a woman. He might have been spoofing you. I'm not sure, but you were like, I can't. I just can't go on. So you're down there toiling in the underworld with the citizens. That's great. And so people call in to your TikTok, and is that how you do the show?
1: So one of the things, and I'll tell you this much, I have a love-hate relationship with TikTok because obviously, yeah. Being that it was originally like a Chinese app, is very heavy in censorship, and now it's owned by like this MAGA guy. It's one of the Ellisons that now own TikTok, so that definitely don't give me too much hope in a cutback on the censorship. But what I do love about it is that they give you these panels to where people can like request to come up and talk to you. And I, you know, like I say, what I really do is more about outreach to have conversations and like explain things for people. So that's how that happens.
0: Right. And that brings up a crucial thing because there, you know, this change in media, right? So as tyranny comes down, all these, you know, ingenious, you know, liberating voices, the likes of yourself and also Pissed Magistrates and also how we all want to be, you know, are kind of popping up. And so it's like TikTok, you know, it's okay for now, but we might have to create our own thing pretty soon, right? I mean, it's a global thing, really, which is, you know, authoritarianism and tyranny, but not the actual citizens, not the actual populace, really, on a kind of global level, but anything anywhere is everywhere. It's like the Brazilian election also is the thing, and we'll get to many of these things or not. We'll get to some of them, right? But so you're on Substack, so now this is great, and also you put so much out into the world. You know, we just want to give back to you and support you because you are on it, right? And so you said, if I had a lot of money, I could do other things, and it's like, well, let's make that happen. I don't know. Just think about what you would do because your moment of being responsible voice on behalf of community well-being is just you're there. You're prepared. You're ready. You're for this. So I'm so, you know, impressed with that. All right, we're gonna have our short break just for fun. You know, there are many New Orleanses, and so I'm just, you know, we were honoring Priestess Miriam, whom you did not know, but a great voodoo queen of New Orleans and a friend of Dr. John's. And, you know, and part of my relating to Priestess Miriam is it was Vudun as a community liberating force, right? And that's, you know, really kind of what it is. So in keeping with that, we're just going to play a little bit of Dr. John Walking on Gilded Splinters as our break music, and we'll be right back with our splendid guest, Marchand Kamiz, on the other side of this music. Here we go. Whoops. Nope.

candy they would. Walk on Pensandita, see what they can do. Walk on Gilded Splendor, the king of the Zulu, sing about.

0: There we have it. That was Dr. John, friend of Priestess Miriam, both of them now ancestors. We wave to them as part of New Orleans's rich contribution to the world. That was I Walk on Gilded Splinters. So is that a song you know, Marshawn?
1: Not necessarily. Definitely sound like something that I've heard before, though.
0: Or at least I could tell
1: it's like New Orleans style of songs. Yeah.
0: It's definitely New Orleans style, and it could be, you know, for part of your unfolding media outreach, you know, it's a good theme song too, Walk on Gilded Splinters. So you were born in New Orleans, right?
1: That's correct.
0: You're a lifelong resident. So New Orleans is much oppression, and you're really a part of that. So, and are you multi-generational New Orleans?
1: Correct. Yes.
0: Wow.
1: The only other place I've lived other than New Orleans is I was out in Texas for like 3 years. But outside of that, New Orleans, born and raised.

0: appropriately fierce, right? But there's also many parts of you. And let me toss this to you too. Isn't part of our craft to hold accountable and to reveal things and the full horror, and then also to invite, like, imagine if all of this ingenuity going into corruption was liberated to do actual good, right? I mean, isn't that also part of your unfolding ministry?
1: Absolutely. I mean, I think we spend way too much time fighting against each other when we're kind of like losing ground or losing potential to fight against the actual threat that face us all. Like, we're all in a world with space and time. We will all get old and die one day. And when it comes down to space, like, we have an environmental crisis that we need to be paying attention to that we're missing out on. All of the different people that we try to silence have the potential to push us forward as the human race, not just as like the races that were invented during chattel slavery to separate us, but as a human race, having all of us working towards united goals that get us forward is the greatest of the greater goods. I think we get the most when everybody can be the type of great that they are, like, whatever it is you do, you know. Like, I didn't have to make a phone or my hat, or I didn't have to invent Baton Rouge Congress, but somebody else did. And I'm benefiting off of that. I didn't have to build my truck, and Lord knows I don't know how to fix it if it breaks, but like somebody does. Like, I didn't invent medicines and different types of agriculture, so I have food to eat. So as a race of people, we'll do so much better when we stop fighting against each other and start to be more of an advocate for the creativity in all of us, so yep, we can make our experience as human beings on earth as fruitful as possible.
0: Oh, that's great. That's great. Now, you are a great leader in the sense of bringing everybody's leadership qualities alive. So yeah, as you say, you didn't make the roads, you didn't make the thing, you didn't make that. Who did make your hat? The hat that says everything Trump says is wrong, or is that what it said? Something like that.
1: Yeah, Trump is wrong about everything. So, funny story.
0: That's good.
1: Yeah, funny story. So out here where I live, I'm not too far away from a mall. And like, I'm a petty know-it-all, so this is where things kind of work out well for me in that avenue. But I would see these videos and pictures of Trump on a golf cart with the hat. Trump was right about everything. Trump was right about everything. I'm like, oh, okay, I'm going to fix him. I know my next idea. I'm going to get a hat to say Trump was wrong about everything. So, like, I go down to the mall, and they got this store called Lids, which I think is nationwide. So y'all probably have Lids, too. So I went to this store called Lids, and they make custom hats. And I'm telling the people there what I want, and the guy at the county start kind of like debating with me, like, no, we can't do that. I'm like, why not? He's like, well, we can't put the president's name on a hat. Like, you don't know if that's the Trump I'm talking about. Why should that matter? Like, no, we can't do it. We can't do it. It would. I can't remember how he explained it, but it was something silly. And eventually he was like, oh, I got to go and ask my manager. And he went and asked the manager, and the manager was like, no, we can't do it. Or at least that's what he said. For all I know, he just went to a back room, fiddled around on his phone, and came back out and said, nope, we can't do it. Right. So I'm looking around on Google Maps for like anybody that make custom clothing. And I come across this embroidery shop, and I drive over there by them. And when I go in there, it's like, it's people that they look to me to be of like Middle Eastern descent. And when I showed them the idea of what I wanted on a hat, just right away, it was like, yeah, we'll make it. No problem. We'll make it. I thought it was the most beautiful thing in the world. Because I'm like, why wouldn't diversity save me from this scenario too? Right? Like, why? Obviously, I'm going to go to somebody else who's a minority within this country, and they're going to be like, yes, obviously, I will make your hat, making fun of the dictator that is ruining all of our lives. I loved it.
0: That's great. So the

0: It is. So the hat is a story. The hat is a story. Yes, I just got my T-shirt because I ordered it right away, which was the T-shirt that Jack Smith was wearing while drinking a beer at the ballgame that said, America, land of hope and dreams, no kings, right? And it's like, yeah, that's good. But I love your story, right? And it's again sort of like you showed up at the hearing, you had to wait, exhaustion was wearing you down. You stepped on. You go to the obedient, compliant people. They go, no, no, no. And you're like, right. So you're good at spiraling, going, that's not happening. Let's go over here. Right. So your improvisational artistry, right. And I'm going to go see one of my favorite bands, Chasing Abby. It's an Irish, defiant, fabulous, bringing old things alive in a new way band. But the last time I saw them, the phrase was, it says the Palestinians are the Irish of the Middle East. Defiant joy honed by adversity. And that's what they really are. It's like, oh, adversity, but defiant joy. And that comes through you too. I mean, you were holding accountability, but you had that fantastic laugh, right? But can you embrace defiant joy honed by adversity as part of your cloak?
1: Absolutely. I think it's in my genetics at this point. Like America is the American experience, I believe, has like programmed that into the DNA of me and my family. You even look at New Orleans. New Orleans was one of the first places that Black people were free, even before Reconstruction. And why? It's because we always embrace the spirit of rebellion between enslaved Africans and natives. We teamed up, we plotted, we planned, and in many ways we won. I think at times like this, it's the same thing. And I owe it to everybody in my lineage to speak the truth. I think we're at a real inflection point in this country to where we can finally get a real look at who we are and make changes to be better than what we have been. And it's incumbent on me to speak what I know to the people that are here. You look back at the Fred Hamptons of the world and the Martin Luther Kings and the Fannie Lou Hamers and the Harriet Tubmans and, the Nat Turners. Like, I remember being in school and reading through the history books, whether it be about the Nazis in Germany or the revolution or anything. And you think to yourself, well, what would I do during those times? Or if you read something from the days of chattel slavery, Jim Crow, what would I do in those times? And I always felt like in my heart and in my soul, I would still feel compelled to say what I see. I think that's incumbent on me as a person to say what I see. And at this point in time, I owe it to the people who got me here to the point to where I could read and research things on my own and not be under the oppressive grip of chattel slavery or the Jim Crow South. I owe it to them to kind of pick up, carry the torch from here on to wherever it needs to go. I think it's a lot of potential that we get to make. I personally believe we're in another New Deal era, similar to Hoover and FDR, who's my favorite president. I think what comes after this is a New Deal era, but what comes before that next New Deal era is a lot of struggle and a lot of work and a lot of advocacy and informing people and in ways enraging and inspiring people. And, I embrace that. I embrace that knowing that whatever exactly happens is worth it in the grand scheme of things. And, typically the lifespan of a Black male activist, very short, but, I embrace it for what it's worth because I want what I do to make progress for whatever comes after me, the same way people did before me.
0: That is so great. your astrological chart is so happy, you are so you, right? The Council of Ancestors is really with you, and you mentioned so much every word. Fred Hampton, right? There's the Yoruba saying, the ancestors have sent me to complete their work, right? And you just did a great line out. And then Fred Hampton, you know, we're all, you know, our whole lives are our spiritual detective novels, all these clues. So, well, first, my dad, I'm the youngest of five, so my dad was very old when I was born, but my dad worked for FDR, right? He was a New Deal congressman long before I was born, but we that's a whole conversation we can have someday. And then my dad's childhood friend from Clinton, Massachusetts, was number two in the FBI in 1969. And so he's in our house, and he's receiving a call from the FBI saying, "So Fred Hampton's dead? Yep. How about his girlfriend?" So I was there when the number two in the FBI was confirming the FBI assassination of Fred Hampton, going, so yeah, and all those good people. But we're breaking that spell, right? Because you also have New Orleans and defiant joy honed by adversity, right? So we want, you know, and we're wishing you long unfolding, because there's so much that you have to contribute, and it's just really igniting now for fun. So we're just going to do a brief, something different than what I sent you, but a brief Pissed Magistus thing, just because it's fun, and we'll talk about it on the other side. This is Pissed Magistus, Embarrassed.
2: Will a deal be made with Iran, or do I annihilate the Islamic Republic?
3: I am so tired. I am tired, and I'm bored, and I'm embarrassed on behalf of the American people. And, like, the thing that's shocking about this is it's not shocking at all. The headline here is not even President of the United States threatens to annihilate civilization and murder millions of innocent people in front of the UN. The headline is that he did that, and nobody was shocked. Nobody was surprised. Nobody's jimmies were rustled in the slightest. Everybody's just completely used to this now. The human species is being desensitized to a level of clumsy, psychopathic buffoonery that hasn't been this prevalent since we were burning women at the stake for knowing which plants could make your rash less itchy. And I'm embarrassed for the United States, not just because your leadership is becoming so authoritarian, but because they're doing it so incompetently. I mean, at least like Putin or Xi Jinping are good at being authoritarian. They know how to do it. You can like Google how much money this guy has stolen from the US or the global economy in the last year and a half or so, and put in either his own hands or the hands of his family. You can get a pretty accurate estimate of how financially corrupt he's been by yourself on Google. Know how much personal wealth Putin has managed to squeeze out of his system? No, you don't. Nobody does. Some estimates say he might be the richest man alive. It's impossible to tell, because if you're being a crook well, it's hard to tell what you're doing. This guy is successfully scamming the American people with the same level of sophistication of one of those Nigerian prince email scammers. We'll make a deal with Iran just immediately after the election. You have to vote Republican first. And we'll bring down the oil prices immediately after the election. You have to vote Republican first. And I'll give you $5,000 just immediately after the election. You have to vote Republican first. Just give me what I want first, and then I'm definitely going to give you everything you want immediately afterwards. I promise. Embarrassing.
0: Right. So there we go. I just wanted to bring that up, because was that fun, Marshawn?
1: It was. It was. I enjoyed that. I'm gonna have to make sure I send a follow over there to that content creator, because I mean that is 100% true.
0: Now, everything he does. Well, again, I want to include. It's like I follow everything he does, and I'm gonna follow everything you do, and it's part of this genius, liberating, dedicated to community well-being, taking on the big stories and revealing. it's like anything up to no good. I mean, we're heading into these, corrupt adversarial elections, but we're going to do it, on it. We're getting prepared. So many people getting prepared for the chicanery, right? But to quicken, the discrepancy, what is and what people are pretending it is. So I view, he's from Norway, right? That guy, Pissed Magistus. You're from Louisiana. We're connecting New Orleans and Norway, right? And just as, there's quite a lot of really good voices out there, right? And so we're all putting together our own media, and you're part of this. You're very part of this thing. And yes, let the team connect with each other of lucid storytellers of complexity in a way that's just so well, because like hearing you speak and hearing lucid hearing Pissed Magistus speak, when we hear somebody saying the truth, some part of us just relaxes, even if it's really difficult truth, or maybe especially if it's difficult truth. It's sort of like, oh, somebody's saying it. It's like, because we do know, and again, you were dealing with people at the hearing, who you knew what they were going to do, and there was no changing their minds, right? But everybody else, we love you as influential, this spark of creativity, I just wanted to give you something that we work with on this show too, which is, what is good leadership, and let's all, define that. But you and the unfolding of all of your skills and gifts, which are good for everybody in the community, really, and practical too. Well, I love that you got you heard the indivisible thing and you're like, I'll show up for that. And as you said, and then I'll go get a hat. No. Okay, over here. We really want that, experimental improv. It's like jazz, right? It's like, this isn't working. Let's try this. Okay, over here. So that's so wonderful. So what would you want ideally? Since we're at this Pluto station, just for the fun of it, just as a metaphor, everything into the cauldron and what should we ladle out? What would you like to see, your own contribution, but also in the realm of community voices and narrative and this station and this network, Pacifica, right? The only listener-sponsored network in America. Send donations. We could still use some, kpfa.org. But what would you like to see, as this network of truth tellers emerging into greater influence? What would you like?
1: Well, what I would like to see and what I think is necessary throughout the country is we have to have more outreach to people. We have to have more conversations with people. And that's what I would love my contribution to be. I've already spoken about Donald Trump and his outreach, but we also have to look at like the echo chamber, the ecosystem of MAGA talking points that he built up. He would have himself. He would have Fox News. He would have Joe Rogan. He would have Charlie Kirk was, while he was alive, he was going around getting all the children, right? They looked at everybody that could possibly help his movement, and they invested in them to go out there and have conversations and spread the ideologies. We genuinely have the better beliefs of the world. So I would want to be part of that, being able to go out there and have conversations, debate with people, anything like that, to open people's eyes up to what America could actually be. What I would like to see from our country, I would like to see the people in seats of representation that are supposed to be the leaders in this scenario to be more receptive. As much as I despise MAGA, and I do, I think they're a terrorist organization. I don't think they're American, and I don't think they should be acknowledged as American ever again. As a matter of fact, I think for years, even before Trump, they've been trying to let us know that conservatism and American democracy are incompatible. They don't go the same way. But we also have a problem in our Democratic Party to our representatives are only receptive to the people who pay them. I think we have some amazing representatives, and I think they're busy carrying the team. Massive fan of Zohran Mamdani, just like everybody else. We all want a Zohran now. love AOC. I think Ro Khanna is doing amazing work. Bernie Sanders is like one of my idols. Like I always like to say, Barack Obama showed me that I could have the highest job in the land, and Bernie Sanders showed me what I would want to do with the highest job in the land. But unfortunately, we still have a lot of people that show up and treat it like a 9-to-5 job where you do the least that you have to do and collect the check at the end of the day. I think those people have to step up and be voted out. I think those people need to be replaced. They're the reason why, or they're part of the reason why we ended up having the game show host of The Apprentice get the White House, because we weren't doing our jobs on the other end. At the height of the Democratic Party, when we were the most progressive under FDR, you didn't have a job if you weren't a Democrat. FDR won four elections in a row. They had to come up with rules. They came up with term limits after, because they was just going to keep voting in FDR until he died. And then after he died, they voted in Harry S. Truman, hoping to get more of FDR. So like at our best, Republicans are not competitive. They're really not. Like they're terrible. They bring about recessions. They bring wars, disease, stupidity, and poverty. Like that is the main export of the conservative ideology on them, and biases of every flavor. Also got to include those. But what I would really like to see is for our legislators to step up to the real principles of the Democratic Party, which is the principles of the Progressive Party: Medicare for all, higher minimum wage, tuition-free college, completely divesting from Israel, which is currently committing a genocide. You go through all of these different things that strike a nerve, not just on the Democratic side, but also on the Republican side. And it's hard not to say that we're seeding this ground on purpose. A lot of these people either need to step up and be voted out. And that's what I want to see mostly. Because as I said before, I think we're in a New Deal era. And after we get rid of Donald Trump, we need to be focused on how to rewrite our country to make sure we don't end up here again. And we need the right people in charge to do that. And unfortunately, I don't think we have that yet. I even think after the midterms, we'll have a lot of people that still need to be replaced. But yeah, that's kind of like a synopsis. I could go on for that.
0: And you will. And you will. That's perfect. Exactly. Right. And skillful use of the word yet. Right. Da, da, da, da, da. Yet. Excellent. Yet is a wonderful. It's like a key that unlocks the circle, turns it into a spiral. But yeah, absolutely. What you say, you're magnetizing the invitational story going, here's what we're hiring. Here's what the citizens are hiring. This is the job description of leadership, that we're putting out there. So yes, absolutely. So we're on our way out, Marshan Karmiz, and we will find you on TikTok and Substack and Instagram and everywhere in the world, and with the Council of Ancestors. Anyway, delighted to meet you, especially at this time. Thank you so much. Any last woofy words you want to say?
1: Thank you to everybody who's gone out to vote in these midterms. I want you to hit the ballot and vote like Reconstruction is on the ballot. Vote like the possibility of taxing millionaires and billionaires on the ballot so they can finally give their proper investment into the country. Vote like civil rights are on the ballot, because they are. Not just for Black people, not just for Hispanic people, not just for women, but for all of us. What Trump's doing, he's violating everybody's rights. So let's vote like the America that we're supposed to have is on the other side of that ballot, because it is. There is nothing That's too it. Small for your ballot.
0: That's it. That's it, Marshan Karmiz. That's wonderful. We're on our way out. Thanks always to Kirsten Thomas, great board up. I'm Caroline Casey. We will reconvene next week. Thanks again, Marshan. Woof, woof. All right, let's stay in touch.

0: Reclaiming's Spiral Dance is Saturday, October 24th at Sweets Ballroom in Oakland. This year's intention is to awaken our fierce powers to bring forth justice and protect life for generations to come. The Spiral Dance is a Reclaiming Samhain ritual. Doors open at 3 p.m. with altar viewings and readings of the beloved dead. Ritual begins at 4 p.m. It's a wheelchair-accessible, all-ages event with ASL. 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

0: Hello and welcome to Background Briefing, available 24/7 at backgroundbriefing.org. I'm Ian Masters, and today we'll look into a number of stories and issues in the news. We'll begin with the escalating war between Saudi Arabia and the Houthis, with Houthi missile strikes on the kingdom's main airport in its capital, and the executive suite of Aramco, the giant Saudi oil company, rattling MBS's regime. Joining us to discuss how this escalation will impact oil prices and how long the US can stay out of this war is Robert Pape, a professor of political science and the director of the Chicago Project on Security and Terrorism at the University of Chicago, specializing in political violence and international security affairs. He's the author of Dying to Win, The Strategic Logic of Suicide Terrorism, and Bombing to Win, Air Power and Coercion in War. His new book is Our Own Worst Enemies, America and the Age of Violent Populism, and he blogs at The Escalation Trap on Substack, where his latest article is Saudi Arabia's Worst Week Ever. The war has crossed into the kingdom's civilian core. One more step could reach your pocketbook. Then we'll examine how Jared Kushner got $3 billion in Saudi and Gulf money, some of which he used to invest in an Israeli financial conglomerate with stakes in a number of Israeli defense companies, which became very profitable due to the war in Gaza, making Trump's envoy of peace much richer off the blood of Palestinians. Joining us is Sarah Lee Whitson, the former executive director of Dawn, an organization that supports democracy and human rights in the Middle East. She also previously served as executive director of Human Rights Watch's Middle East and North Africa division, where she oversaw the organization's work in 19 countries. Her latest book, co-authored with Michael Omerman, is From Apartheid to Democracy, A Blueprint for Peace in Israel-Palestine. And she has an article at Foreign Policy we will discuss. Congress can do more to curb Kushner's conflicts of interest. Then finally, with 19 days until the midterms, there's a block of increasingly active voters befuddling election forecasters. Young people swung towards Trump in the last presidential election when almost half of registered Gen Z voters cast a ballot. But a Public Religion Research Institute poll found their affiliation with independent and other doubling in recent years. The right has seen a rise amongst young men, while others claim a focus on justice-related issues make young voters one of America's most progressive generations. To explore the youth vote, Background Briefing's Anna Leo speaks with Santiago Maya, founder and executive director of Voters of Tomorrow, which claims to be America's largest Gen Z-led organization. They support progressive candidates and agendas with phone and text banks, on-campus events, and millions of dollars in funding that come through their PAC. Maya emigrated from Mexico as a teen and started the group soon thereafter, citing the Muslim ban as inspiration. And joining us now is Robert Pape, a professor of political science and the director of the Chicago Project on Security and Terrorism at the University of Chicago. Welcome to Background Briefing, Robert Pape.
1: Thank you for having me, Ian.
0: Well, thanks for joining us, Robert. And of course, there's a lot of bad news, and I think there's even worse news to come. So let's at least start on the good news, which is that Trump's overruled Hegseth and stopped the public execution of the U.S. Army major who killed his fellow soldiers. I know in the overall scheme of things, it's not a great victory, but at least...
1: It's a victory. I wouldn't try to say a third tier either. I wouldn't say maybe first tier. But it's more important than I think a lot of people in the public know. So, Ian, as you know, one of my areas has been for decades is studying suicide terrorism and suicide terrorist attacks. So I've with a big research teams at the University of Chicago, we have studied over 8,000 suicide terrorist attacks. We compiled the first complete database of all suicide terrorist attacks around the world. We help governments build those databases that they have. And so this is something I know quite a bit about. Now, what was at issue here with this event was not the execution part, not the capital punishment issue. That is its own separate issue. But that's not what the core issue was in this case. Nadal Hassan was a terrorist. He's somebody who was the Fort Hood shooter in 2009. And he there's no doubt about his guilt in a mass shooting that killed many U.S. servicemen. And it was over the issue of their deployment to Afghanistan. He was the chaplain at the time, the military chaplain at the time. So they were about to deploy. So this is, without doubt, the facts are not in dispute. And the reasons he did this are not in dispute as a supporter of terrorism. So the issue is the public side of this, Ian. And the public part is enormously consequential. And the reason is because the public part would have turned him into a martyr, given him the gift of martyrdom, which he would have valued personally. But way beyond that, it would have been used, the images of it. This was going to be live streamed all around the world. And the images of this would have almost surely become fodder for mobilizing attackers, terrorists to kill us. Now, I don't say that just guessing, because again, having studied 8,000 suicide attacks, we can look at a case where the most comparable case, which is the torture at American military hands at Abu Ghraib. Abu Ghraib was the most famous incident of American military torturing individuals. They tortured Muslims. They did unbelievable things to them. You can go online. I'm not going to repeat them here. They're just way too disgusting to talk about. And those images motivated very specific suicide attackers. Those images, because they were released, they weren't meant to be public, but the images all came out, large numbers of them. You can't keep this stuff secret. And when they came out, the Al-Qaeda in Iraq terrorist group used these images. The leader, Abu Abzakari, talked about this in mobilizing support for his movement. And then individual suicide bombers used this as justification for what they did. So there's really little doubt this was a horrible, bad decision by Hegseth, and Trump did the right thing.
0: So let's turn to the escalation of the Saudi Houthi war that's escalating. But there's also rumors from intel sources that there may be an escalation of the war on Iran, possibly just before the October 27th elections in Israel, or after the November 3rd elections here in the United States, where Netanyahu and Trump will get back together and bomb the hell out of Iran, as they did on the first day of this war. So in terms of your work on escalation, particularly bombing to win, air power and coercion in war, you've made it clear in our previous interviews that none of this works. So I guess if this happens, it'll just be an act of sort of petulant vengeance that won't work, but may give them a bump in the polls, right?
1: There's two big points to make here, Ian. And besides the fact that these will be counterproductive militarily, but big point number one is you're seeing the escalation trap in action. You're seeing that the President Trump started a war. He has become, it was tactically effective in the sense that bombs hit targets, killed leaders. But then right away, America was strategically weaker because Iran took control of, large control of the Strait of Hormuz and has been gaining power ever since. And now its allies, the Houthis, are on it and also gaining power. And what that's doing is interacting with our political cycle. And that political cycle is the trap of the escalation trap, where we can't just walk away. Well, many people would, I would, but you can't, because Trump won't. And the reason he won't is it means doom for and gloom and permanently doom for his presidency. So I'm not president, so I can say we walk away and encourage that. He's president. He walks away. He loses virtually all political power. So this, he becomes worse than Jimmy Carter. And this is why it's not ending. And in fact, why he's now talking about doubling down. That's point number one. That's why this is all happening. But point number two is this war hasn't just been static. People have talked about it as a stalemate, tit for tat. For months, I've been explaining wrong paradigm. This war has been escalating horizontally and vertically for quite some time. It's done so rather dramatically in the last, just the last week. But this has been going on since the early part of July when the MOU fell apart, the Memorandum of Understanding, which only lasted a few days, and it collapsed. And what replaced it was not a stalemate and nothing. What replaced it was escalation, vertical and horizontal. And now you're seeing what that means as it plays out. You're seeing what started as America and Israel attacking Iran has now metastasized. It's like a cancer. It's metastasized. And so you're now seeing it's involving the Houthis in Saudi Arabia. And it's actually involving more actors than that. I'm giving the core four, but I'm leaving out a number of other actors as well. So you have a situation where these are not separate theaters anymore. This is not, oh, one thing's happening on the west part of the Middle East, another thing's happening on the east part of the Middle East. No, these are becoming intersecting linkages, meaning that when Saudi Arabia and the Houthis are escalating and the Houthis are attacking oil facilities, notice that Iran is simultaneously this week, this very week, sinking more ships and tankers in the Strait of Hormuz than at any week in the war. This isn't equaling any week in the war. This is a beyond any week in the war. And what that is a pincer movement on Saudi Arabia. So what they're doing is these theaters are becoming linked. And what you're seeing is a widening, spiraling escalation trap.
0: And of course, the Brent crude benchmark rose to $106 a barrel. And of course, it's worth pointing out that just before the war in late February, oil was at $70 a barrel. And just recently, the state-owned energy giant in Saudi Arabia, Aramco, was struck. Its executive suite on the top floor was hit. Also, King Khalid International Airport was struck with 13 people killed and 300 wounded. I imagine MBS's regime is pretty rattled by all of this. They're begging the U.S. to get involved. Do you think the U.S. is going to get involved? They've made some kind of separate deal with the Houthis, but how long do you think that'll last?
1: Well, I don't think, I think all bets are going to be off here in the next few weeks and maybe in the next few days. So it's true we have stayed out. I think it's wise that we stayed out. It's true we don't have a lot of good we can do, but it doesn't mean we're staying out, Ian, for the reasons I've just laid out. And if Trump is going to attack Iran, he may decide going for two, because he might decide to also bomb some targets, maybe not as comprehensively as what he might do it against Iran, but some targets here in Yemen, some Houthi targets. That may be something I would not at all be surprised about that. But the big thing to tell you about building this from the Houthi and Saudi dynamic, and let's just focus on that dynamic for a moment, is that the Houthis have already been hitting oil targets. And I mean refineries. They have been doing essentially flesh wounds, Ian. But there is a big refinery that's called Abqaiq. That refines 7 million barrels of oil. It's a Saudi refinery. That is the biggest refinery in the entire world. That refinery alone is 5-7% of all the world's oil supply. So if the Houthis, which have the capability, go after Abqaiq, and it's a big, it wouldn't just be one missile, it's probably going to have to be a barrage. But if they went after Abqaiq, or if the Houthis in Iran went after Abqaiq, those prices you just listed are going to go up fast, and they're going to go up significantly from where they are today. And you will notice them in the next day or two, right outside your door when you next time you fill up gas. This will not go unnoticed as yet another pinprick or another minor background noise. But there's more here, Ian, which is the Houthis have declared all airspace in Saudi Arabia a battlefield. What does that mean, all airspace? Any civilian airliner in that space Houthis are saying it's now a legitimate target. So they've just struck the Houthis terminal 3 and 4 at the Riyadh airport. So I live in Chicago. I go to O'Hare. That's the equivalent of striking terminals 1 and 2 of the 5 terminals at O'Hare. You are going to kill people, and you're going to kill civilian people. And then taking the next step to actually targeting them when they're in an airplane, that's a much smaller step than has already happened. The world will see it and be more shocked because it'll be more numbers. But in terms of how the Houthis are going to see this, they're already telling us those civilian airliners in the air, they're fair game, and the Houthis have plenty of capability to take them out. And there's no good countermeasures for the protecting those aircraft.
0: So what's happening then, Robert, with the treaty that is called the Mecca Accords that Saudi Arabia signed with Turkey and Pakistan? So my understanding is that the Pakistanis may send some boots on the ground at the choke point there, the Bab al-Mandab, the Gates of Grief.
1: Give you some information about that, Ian. So I'm at the University of Chicago. Hina Kar, the former foreign minister of Pakistan, and she had 2 stints as foreign minister of Pakistan. I have had her on my Substack. We just had a long conversation online with hundreds of people. I've had her at multiple events here at the university, so we've been talking about this rather extensively. Now, she is not part of the government at the moment. She's in parliament. So, and she is here physically in Chicago. So we've talked about this extensively, Ian. And so what she tells us is that, number one, there are Pakistani troops in Saudi Arabia. She is confirming that, but won't say the number. That number is being held back by the Pakistani government, but we can estimate them likely in the thousands and may include some fighter aircraft. Number two, she's telling us that the mission is completely defensive. Number three, she's telling us there's no limit to the defense of Saudi Arabia. Those are pretty big statements, Ian. And they're coming right from the horse's mouth, as clear as you're ever going to get in this conflict. So this is, my engagements here are not just with other scholars. I deal with leaders around the world. Not quite on a daily basis, but on a weekly basis is not unusual. And so I am just telling you that this is the state of play. And I don't think the Pakistani government is overly concerned yet that their troops will be killed. I myself, I am more concerned, I think. I believe that Houthi targeting is not going to be perfect. I believe that if, in fact, the Pakistani troops were to literally get in the way of Houthi goals, then targeting them, the Houthis may decide to do that. The Houthis, we often think of them as like a rebel group, minor, people in sandals. I've heard this on cable TV a lot here. I think this is just mistaken. They've never lost a war. So it's not like the Houthis have been the losers. They've gone up against the Biden administration, went up against them, lost. Trump administration last year, 52 days, 2 aircraft carriers, lost. So Saudi Arabia, 7 years, 2015 to 22, lost. It's not that damage was not inflicted. In fact, if people on Wikipedia, Houthis taken a lot of damage. But, and I could give you the detailed technical reasons why this is true, but the Houthis are not vulnerable anytime soon. And what that tends to mean is when you have that level of survival, you often become more ambitious. And the Houthis are showing every sign of wanting to literally, permanently, irrevocably weaken Saudi Arabia.
0: Well, I imagine that if Trump starts the war either before the elections or after November the 3rd, in concert with Netanyahu, whose election is on October the 27th, then the first thing that the Iranians will do is shut down Abqaiq and target all of the oil and gas assets in the Gulf and shut the whole global economy down, because presumably if there's a huge resumption of the war with the US and Israeli bombing the hell out of Iran, they'll be hitting those kind of targets along with possibly even the desalinization targets. So isn't that likely to happen?
1: Well, that could happen, Ian. And what we're seeing, though, is a more complex web of escalation sequences than that. That may be one sequence, and it may well happen. But what people are trying to do right now is treat the war as if it was we were still back in March and April, where we had the United States and Israel on one side, Iran on the other, and we could talk about very discrete escalation pathways. But what's happened is we now have four actors involved. Those four actors can end up with sequences of escalation similar to what happened in World War I. So in World War I, we didn't just have an escalation trap that was going on for months. That happened. But we had something in addition to that was an additional wicked problem in addition to the core escalation trap, which was the mobilization, the interaction of the military plans, Ian. And that's when Austria-Hungary mobilized its forces on the railroads on July 25th. A couple days later, Russia mobilized partially on its forces on railroads toward Austria-Hungary. And then just a couple days after that, Germany mobilized its forces on railroads against who? France. And there's detailed reasons for that, why those interactions happened. As a scholar, I've been studying those for decades. And I can tell, and I'm telling you, that over and above everything else we have talked about, there are detailed sequences here that are becoming increasingly hard to unwind. And think about it as four actors with cocked guns all standing at each other, pointing those guns at each other. And it's only going to take one itchy trigger finger, and they've already been itchy, but I mean to launch a much bigger gun, and all four are going to go off. And that's what happened in World War One, and that's what it means to be talking to talk about preemptive cycles. And that's where we are now. And that's a very dangerous period of time. And this is not going to just magically disappear unless Donald Trump takes the third carrier and reverses course and sends it home. Unless Donald Trump orders the aerial refuelers, there are dozens of them that have now been flown into the region in the last 6 days, and orders them to go home. That is back to the continental United States. As long as we continue to keep cocking the gun like this, we are going to see a very, very unstable next few weeks.
0: Well, just in closing, you know, we started out with the good news amid all the bad news. There is, of course, a possibility that this is a psyop and that Trump is trying to get added leverage for Iran to make a deal. I don't think that's going to happen.
1: It doesn't matter whether it's a psyop or not, Ian, because Iran has to assume worst case. And the Houthis have to assume worst case. And Saudi will never be sure. You see, so this is what's floating around on social media, Ian, that, oh, we don't have to worry. Trump always tacos out and it's all a psyop and it doesn't matter anymore. We're now winding these different militaries so tightly together. And the expectation is it's not just we all wait for Trump to decide. No, the opposite. And in fact, Iran has been taking the initiative since July 7th. So they've been, and now the Houthis are taking the initiative. So this is not a situation where it's all under Trump's control. All he has to do is decide not to attack and everybody's going to be happy. This is a very, very dangerous period of time. The only thing that would change my assessment again is if Trump literally orders the troops physically to remove them from the region.
0: And that's not likely to happen. So I thank you for joining us, Robert Pape.
1: Well, thank you for having me, Ian.
0: And again, I've been speaking with Robert Pape. His new book is Our Own Worst Enemies, America and the Age of Violent Populism. And he blogs at The Escalation Trap on Substack. We're going to take a brief station break, examining how Jared Kushner got $3 billion in Saudi and Gulf money. some of which he used to invest in an Israeli financial conglomerate with stakes in a number of Israeli defense companies, which became very profitable due to the war in Gaza, making Trump's envoy of peace much richer off the blood of Palestinians.

0: Welcome back. I'm Ian Masters, and this is Background Briefing, available 24/7 at backgroundbriefing.org. And joining us now is Sarah Lee Whitson, who's the former executive director of DAWN, an organization that supports democracy and human rights in the Middle East. She's also previously served as executive director of Human Rights Watch's Middle East and North Africa division, where she oversaw the organization's work in 19 countries. Her latest book, co-authored with Michael Omer Mann, is From Apartheid to Democracy, A Blueprint for Peace in Israel-Palestine. And she has an article at Foreign Policy, Congress Can Do More to Curb Kushner's Conflicts of Interest. Welcome to Background Briefing, Sarah Lee Whitson.
1: Thank you for having me.
0: Well, thanks for joining us. And in a decent world, Jared Kushner and Steve Witkoff would be jailed for what they're doing. It is just unbelievable what's going on now, particularly with the Russia-Ukraine portfolio. You've written here, today Kushner can receive advisory fees from foreign governments, indirectly invest in Israeli weapons companies profiting from the Gaza war, and even help broker a potential multi-billion dollar sale of Russian oil assets to investors with ties to his families and that of the fellow Trump envoy, Steve Witkoff, while simultaneously shaping U.S. policy, representing U.S. interests, and negotiating peace deals as an unsalaried negotiator for the Trump administration. The idea that Putin is bribing them to end the war in Ukraine by essentially selling out Ukraine, which is what's happening now, and of course the richest man in the world, who's the biggest donor to the Republicans, both in the last election and in this current election, Elon Musk, is pulling Starlink, really hurting the Ukrainian military. And it is just shameful what's happening. It's happening before our eyes that these guys are siding with the mass murderer over the victim in order to line their pockets.
1: None of this should be happening. Jared Kushner should not be in a position to be negotiating on behalf of the U.S. government without subjecting himself to any of the rules and regulations that prohibit having conflicts of interest, that require a staff person a recusal from matters in which he has financial interests or the appearance of a conflict of interest. He would have to disclose all of his investors as well as his investments. But he's doing none of those things because neither is President Trump enforcing the law, which should require him to at minimum designate him as a special government employee, not, albeit an unsalaried one, which would at least subject him to a lot of the ethics and conflicts laws, nor is Congress taking any active measures to curb this or suspend this. I mean, there's a new investigation that Congressman Garcia has launched, but without a change in Congress, the Republican-controlled Congress, sadly, will not take up its responsibility to enforce the laws and curb these naked abuses.
0: But there's an incredible arrogance to the way he behaves, because he got his $2 billion from the Saudis literally the day after he left office at the end of Trump's first term, on January the 21st. It's so brazen. And then he got in total about $3 billion from both the Saudis and the Emiratis. And as you're revealing the extent to which one of the best investments they made, Affinity Partners, was with Phoenix Financial, an Israeli financial conglomerate, and Affinity bought 4.95% of Phoenix in July of 2024 for about $128.5 million, and that was obviously Saudi money. And in early 2025, it doubled its position to almost 10%, making Affinity Phoenix the largest shareholder. And then the investment was so lucrative that in July of 2026, Affinity sold roughly one quarter of its position for more than $340 million, a stunning return, five times its original investment in those shares. And it retained a 7.4 stake, currently valued at about $1 billion, and remains its largest shareholder. Well, the reason that it's so damn profitable is that Phoenix Financial are invested in all the Israeli arms companies that are making all these cutting-edge weapons that are being used in Gaza. So Kushner is getting rich off blood money, off the death of Palestinians.
1: Well, it's not just Kushner that's getting rich off of the deaths of Palestinians. It's the Saudi government, and more damningly, it's the Saudi people. The $2 billion that Saudi Arabia invested in Kushner's affinity fund, which was actually 6 months after he left office. The fund was launched one day after the Trump administration ended. But that money that the Saudi government invested, those are public assets. That's public wealth. That is the money of the Saudi people. And so the, you know, the kind of, it's unbelievable that the Saudi people's money, given their overwhelming opposition to Israeli occupation and apartheid, and of course the genocide, is actually being used to fund and finance 8 Israeli weapons companies that have been providing weapons, selling weapons to the Israeli government and the Israeli Defense Forces that are being used, of course, to commit the genocide in Gaza. And, you know, the reason I wrote the op-ed sort of connecting the dots between the Saudi Public Investment Fund and the Israeli weapons companies, and published in Arabic in a online Arabic media site, is because I don't think the Saudi people know. And I think that they would not be very happy if they knew. Of course, it speaks to the fact that the Saudi people have zero say, not only in how their wealth is invested by Mohammed bin Salman, who happens to be the chairman of the Saudi Public Investment Fund, but they also obviously have no say in the fact that Mohammed bin Salman is their ruler. There are no elections in Saudi Arabia, not even at a municipal level. There's nothing. So I hope it upsets the Saudi people as much as it upsets me. But what's interesting is that the same thing that happens to the Saudi people with these tiny elite rulers controlling their assets and investing their assets as they wish with no accountability. We have a very similar version here, where we have an unelected elite billionaire who is negotiating supposedly on behalf of the American people, but in fact is benefiting and making deals and negotiating on behalf of his own financial interest, his personal financial interest, through his investment fund and through various assets of the Kushner Friends and Family Plan.
0: And in February, Trump formally named Kushner a, quote, special envoy for peace.
1: He did, but interestingly, he did not designate him as a specially designated employee.

0: he did formally designate Witkoff as a special government employee and not Kushner. But that is something that the Congress now, even a minority Democrat Congress, can push for investigations on and can demand answers for.
1: Well, but if you go back to the beginning of the Trump administration, remember the first thing that place that Trump visited was Saudi Arabia. And obviously Kushner developed a relationship with the Crown Prince Mohammed bin Salman. The Trump administration shielded MBS from the fallout of the murder of Jamal Khashoggi. And also, I think there's pretty solid rumors that Kushner gave MBS U.S. intelligence on exiled Saudis who had sought support from the State Department. So that's this relationship was forged in blood, really. And, of course, Khashoggi was murdered by MBS. My understanding is that not only did they dismember him, threw his body parts in the forest, they sent his head back for MBS as a trophy. So this is all so disgusting. But, you know, Kushner, that's all fine with him as long as the cash register rings.
0: There is not a doubt in my mind that the close relationship that Kushner cultivated with Mohammed bin Salman, really acting as his envoy to introduce him to the United States, to the U.S. government, to the U.S. elites. You might recall MBS coming on a trip where he visited all the tech CEOs and had meetings throughout Washington, D.C. Jared Kushner played a big role in that, as did more broadly the Israel lobby, which was trying to pump Mohammed bin Salman up as, you know, the new reformer who's going to change the country, even though he was merely deputy crown prince at the time. And as you just cited, Kushner was invaluable to Mohammed bin Salman, not only for promoting him among U.S. policy and financial elites, but then most critically, shielding him from accountability for the murder of Khashoggi, and even helping him identify new Saudi targets, Saudi political exiles who had come to the State Department to ask for help on various human rights issues in Saudi Arabia at the time. And of course, Khashoggi was one of those people who was so prominently criticizing the extreme abuses that were taking place under Mohammed bin Salman and his father's new rule at the time. So there's not a doubt in my mind that that close relationship is what led the Saudi Public Investment Fund, controlled by Mohammed bin Salman, to reward Kushner with a $2 billion quote-unquote investment, which is really, I think, just a payment for services well rendered in a fund that he launched the day after he left office. And this is someone who had zero financial experience running an investment fund. And the, you know, so-called independent oversight board of the Saudi Public Investment Fund, in a rare rebuke, raised questions about the investment, questioned why Saudi Arabia was making this massive investment, given the total inexperience of Jared Kushner and his fund. And if you saw the original sort of deck card that Kushner used to pitch the investment fund, it's a real amateur operation. There's no way any sensible investor would come in to this fund with zero track record and a team that had zero experience. But Mohammed bin Salman showed up with a $2 billion investment. And there was $1 billion more, which is widely believed to be primarily from the UAE, but also from Qatar. Those were literally 97% of Affinity's assets. And it is known that Saudi Arabia remains the biggest investor. So there's not even a pretense that this Affinity Partners is a fund that has kind of broad financial support, a wide body of financial investors. this is a vehicle

0: that is almost exclusively investing the Saudi people's money in whatever Jared Kushner wants. And lo and behold, he wants to invest it in Israeli arms companies.
1: Well, just in the last couple of minutes, though, Sarah, Larry Ellison, whose son David is now running CBS and CNN and will have enormous influence over the media, along with his father, who owns TikTok America, which is incredibly influential given how many young people use TikTok. That deal that just closed is underwritten by the Saudis. They got 49% of this deal. So they have massive influence over our media. And if you watch Al Arabiya, the Saudi version of Al Jazeera, it's as far right as Newsmax or OAN, these right-wing, rabid, idiotic channels here in the United States.
0: I mean, yes. I wonder whether they're ultimately going to be great investments, because the mission of the Ellisons is to censor the mainstream media and censor social media. So the acquisition of CBS and 60 Minutes, the driving impetus for that is to silence critical coverage of Israel. The driving purpose of the acquisition of TikTok is to silence the images and videos of Israeli atrocities in Gaza that have so diminished Israel's reputation and standing among, well, basically the entire planet. And I think that Ellison would be only too happy and be a willing price to pay to destroy these media operations, to lose their shell value, to lose their audience, who no longer see 60 Minutes as a credible news source, no longer see CBS News as a credible news source, obviously dramatically curtail the audience in TikTok, if it means squashing criticism of Israel. And, you know, if it works and they continue to make money, great. But that's the financial interest is not what's driving their investments. And yes, absolutely, the Saudis are party to this and they understand full well what they're doing. And in a way, it undermines their own national interests. You know, the Saudi government has publicly declared that they are opposed to the war in Gaza, that they are opposed to what Israel is doing, that they refuse to sign the Abraham Accords. And yet, they are financing the very agents who are sowing Gaza's destruction and making sure nobody can hear about it.
1: Well, Sarah Lee Whitson, I thank you very much for joining us here today.
0: Thank you for having me.
1: And again, I've been speaking with Sarah Lee Whitson, who's a former executive director of Dawn, an organization that supports democracy and human rights in the Middle East. Her latest book, co-authored with Michael Omar Amman, is From Apartheid to Democracy, A Blueprint for Peace in Israel-Palestine. We're going to take a brief station break and background briefings. Anna Lay will be joining us with 19 days until the midterms, looking into the youth vote, which trended to the right in the last presidential election, but appears to be swinging back to the left in this upcoming.
2: Analea for background. Me too. Once they stop being, as a millennial, I can relate. But seriously, Gen Z ranges in age from 14 to 29, and that means a majority of them can now vote. This year, that includes people born in 2008, people with no memory of a world before 9/11 or even the iPhone. Today's 18-year-olds were born into a recession that feels like yesterday to some of us, and two American conflicts in the Middle East. And they've lived with Donald Trump as president for a third of their lives, on the political scene since they were 7 years old. Young people vote more than they used to. Up to half of them voted in the most recent presidential election, with President Trump experiencing a surge. But recently, more and more have told polls that they do not identify with either party. Speaking with me about his efforts to turn out the progressive youth vote is Santiago Meyer, the founder and executive director of Voters of Tomorrow, which claims to be the largest Gen Z-led organization in the country. In 2020, they helped prom at the polls so young people could make up for their lost proms by dressing up and voting. In 2022, they distributed condoms with slogans in favor

0: of reproductive rights, and in 2024, they moved roughly $2.7 million to support local and state-level candidates. They phone and text bank and hold on-campus events to engage young voters. And Santiago himself started the organization as a teenager and collaborates with Democratic politicians and strategists. So, Santiago, welcome to Background Briefing.
1: Thank you so much for having me.
0: As much as polls are problematic, one from Public Religion Research Institute found that Democrats recently lost young people a little, Republicans lost them a lot, and independent or other almost doubled. So do you have a sense of why Gen Z is moving away from political parties?
1: Yeah, listen, I think when you look at Gen Z, I think it is helpful to consider the world in which they have grown up. Like you mentioned, they have never known a world pre-9/11. They were largely born into the recession. They have seen the advent of AI after graduating during a pandemic. It is a generation that has largely been failed by the system. And they feel that. They feel like the rug has been pulled out from under them because all the promises that were made to them, the promise of the American dream where you always do better than the generation before you, is simply not something that is conceivable to us. We are competing for jobs with machines. We have no safety net in the sense that other generations have. The Federal Reserve released a study yesterday showing that from 2022 to now, people under 30 have lost 23% of their net worth compared to almost 30% gained by people over 65. Young people feel the political parties are a representation of the system. So they are focused on the candidates rather than the label. And they're looking for candidates that they feel will actually fight for them and help unrig the system.
0: I would love to know what you're doing to promote candidates in this election. I didn't mean to, you know, sell you short in past elections by talking about the fun stuff you do, but it seems like fun is part of it, but serious politicking is part of it. And how is it different to reach young voters versus other voters?
1: Yeah, for sure. I think when you think about young voters, I think there is a loneliness epidemic that we all need to remember, right? Young people, in many ways, do not leave their houses for a variety of reasons. Partly the fact that we can't afford to go out and leave our houses. So there is a loneliness epidemic. And I think one of the things that I love the most about Voters Tomorrow's approach is, yes, we are focused on the politics, but we are primarily focused on building a community. We will host community events where people can come, they can make new friends, they can have a good time, whether that's a happy hour, a movie night, a short film festival, speed dating. Our goal is to make sure that people are coming because they like the community and the people there. They are coming because they have a reason to return other than the politics. And once they're there, we will talk about our values and we will talk about the system and how it's rigged and how young people can work to unrig it. We will promote specific candidates and we'll promote specific policies, but we are not leading with that. We are leading with giving young people a third space that they can come back to.
0: Your on-campus activity mirrors in some ways that of Charlie Kirk, the assassinated far-right activist, and his group, Turning Point USA. It remains a strong force on campuses. I believe their organization said that directly after Kirk's death, they saw over 60,000 requests to start new branches on high schools and colleges. We talk about young men moving towards the right. We talk about Trump's surge in the polls, 11 points between his second and third campaign with young voters. Was Kirk responsible for the right-wing swing? Was he a man of his moment? And does his organization still have that sway that it did?
1: Yeah, I don't know that he was responsible, but he was definitely part of it. And I think that is worth considering. If there is something that Charlie Kirk did very, very well, was convince Republican donors to invest in young voters. And that is in large part why the youth vote shifted right, because in 2024, they outspent the entire sort of youth ecosystem on the left, almost 10 to 1. Turning Point's nonprofit arm by itself spent almost double what every single Democratic and left-leaning youth political nonprofit spent. And that amount of money, we didn't see coming. We also could not match it. Democratic donors, for whatever reason, have chosen to not prioritize investing in young voters. And that's consequences. We saw the youth vote shift significantly towards the right. I think the difference now is that young people gave them a chance. They trusted Turning Point. They trusted Donald Trump. They trusted Republicans. And they were betrayed by them. They were sold on lowering prices. They were sold on making life affordable and making the American dream achievable again. As soon as they had what they wanted, which was young people's votes, they immediately backtracked on all of those things. And in fact, they did the opposite. And now we are in a very dangerous, I think, scenario where young people are voting for Democrats this year, largely in response to that betrayal. But if Democrats don't deliver, if they trust Democrats again and Democrats do not pull through, we risk young people just tapping out of the political system entirely, because they will feel like no party can be trusted, like no political actor can be relied on, and that democracy as a system of politics is simply not the way to solve our problems, which I think is the most dangerous area. So what I tell Democratic strategists, Democratic leaders, is that we need to be very clear in what we promise, and we need to make sure we have concrete plans to deliver. Because what's at stake is not just young people remaining a reliably Democratic cohort, but it is young people's belief in the political system at all.
0: So your website has a lot of policy recommendations that are a pretty progressive menu, from climate justice and criminal justice reform to reproductive and labor rights, ending gas and oil subsidies, stopping wars, granting DC statehood and self-determination to the U.S. colonies. I'm wondering, do you view this generation as more progressive, or are you a progressive organization speaking to youth voters?
1: Yeah, I would point out that all of our policies are policies because they are largely backed by young voters. Our entire policy agenda is built upon polling showing that the policy preferences of young voters in a variety of issues. And we don't craft the policy itself. We pull the individual pieces of existing legislation to get an understanding of whether young people supported them or not. I think our role is to educate, engage, and empower young people to build the future that they want. Whether that is a progressive future, whether that is something else, I think it's up to them to determine. But right now, the data is quite clear that young people need policies and demand policies that will solve those systematic issues that we were talking about. And the policies on our website, I don't even know if I would necessarily describe progressive. Some of them are, for sure. But many others are, I would say, common sense. When you have Elon Musk being worth $8 trillion while young people cannot afford to eat, that is not a failure of young people. That is not a failure of Elon Musk. That is a failure of the system that allows it to happen. And young people see that. Young people need a fix for that, because right now, it is not getting any better. Especially now with a lot of the things that are making Elon Musk all of that money, like data centers and AI, it is A, driving our bills up through utility prices, and B, making it even harder to get a good paying wage.
0: Voters of Tomorrow is in 25 states, has volunteers in every state. You're banking for candidates. Are you moving money towards candidates? And also, who are you looking at? Why are you excited about them?
1: Yeah, so we made a pledge to invest $3 million in our efforts this cycle. We are specifically dedicating $1 million to electing pro-youth candidates. And that investment takes a lot of different shapes. It takes a lot of forms. We have, for example, in Iowa and Virginia, we have campus fellows who are mobilizing college students at the University of Iowa, the University of Northern Iowa, the University of Virginia, on behalf of candidates who have seen very little investment, but can win and can win almost entirely through the youth vote. That is Iowa's first district, Iowa's second district, and Virginia's fifth district. In Virginia's 5th district, it is actually a particularly interesting race because it is a race that most analysts simply do not consider competitive. Both parties are investing, so it clearly is, but analysts don't believe so. And what we have seen is Tom Perriello, who lost his seat because he voted for the Affordable Care Act years ago and is now trying to reclaim it. He understands that the path to victory for him runs through college campuses because his district has more college students than basically any other in the entire country. And that has given rise to a lot of really fun and interesting partnerships. He's obviously a more moderate candidate, but Representative Alexandria Ocasio-Cortez jumped in a few weeks to support him and endorse them. Right now, we're investing in making sure that University of Virginia students are aware of that endorsement. In Iowa, we obviously have incredible candidates in Josh Turek as the Senate, but also Christina Bohannon and Lindsey James, who are running for the House. And they both have big universities in their districts and could win. There are more students at those universities than the margins by which the races were decided over the last few elections. And when you look at races in California or Montana, for example, with Sam Forstag, you see these candidates who are really tapping into an anti-establishment energy, which again, young people want. They need to see that because the establishment and the system has not worked for them. So we are incredibly excited about working all of these. Our fellows and volunteers and members are calling into all of these races. Like I said, we have some folks on the ground and our chapters are doing everything they can to turn out every single vote. We feel very confident that not only is there going to be a blue wave, but it's going to be powered by a youth wave and that we're young people are going to wake up on November 4th with an elected Congress that will actually fight for them.
0: 19 days. You have a little over 2 weeks to go. So I'm gonna let you get back to all of those races. Thank you so much for making the time to speak with Background Briefing.
1: Thank you so much for having me.
0: That was Santiago Meyer, the founder and executive director of Voters of Tomorrow. 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
5: For KPFA News headlines, I'm Lauren Schmidt. 72,000 are currently without power across California amid critical fire weather. PG&E says it has begun public safety power shutoffs as strong winds and dry conditions increase wildfire danger. Affected areas include portions of the East Bay near the Berkeley Hills, Walnut Creek, Moraga, and Danville, along with parts of Napa and Sonoma. Shutoffs have also been reported in San Luis Obispo County. Unlike other outages, this is intentional. A method developed by PG&E called a Public Safety Power Shutoff, or PSPS. A spokesperson for the utility, Megan McFarland, shares more.
6: A Public Safety Power Shutoff, or PSPS, is not something that PG&E takes lightly. We consider it a last resort, and the goal of a PSPS is to prevent the ignition of a catastrophic wildfire. We have these events when conditions are ripe for a wildfire, so we look at a couple different things.
5: PG&E began using public safety power shutoffs in 2018 and significantly expanded the program the following year after the Camp Fire devastated Paradise, killing 85 people. The utility later pleaded guilty to 84 counts of involuntary manslaughter and one count of unlawfully causing the fire through its failure to properly maintain its power line. The National Weather Service has issued a series of alerts as dry conditions and high winds increase fire danger. Meteorologist Roger Goss has the latest.
7: Yeah, so we issue those red flag warnings when we have critical fire weather conditions, meaning low RHs and strong wind speeds. So we're currently under a fire weather watch, which is just a sub-red flag warning. And there is a potential that we will be upgrading our watch this afternoon to a red flag warning across the North Bay Interior Mountains. And that's where we are expecting the driest conditions and the strongest winds. They're not going to be all that strong, largely, you know, places like Mount St. Helena in the North Bay are where we're going to see the strongest winds. And we'll definitely reach red flag warning criteria for that area. So we're still on the fence of upgrading, but we are expecting to upgrade to a red flag warning.
5: Those fire weather alerts prompted the current PSPS. And according to McFarland, power will remain off until conditions improve and crews can inspect the lines for damage.
6: Yes. You know, the conditions can change, and PG&E is monitoring conditions, you know, up to the minute that we turn off power. So if the weather improves, the conditions improve, and we don't have to turn off the power or we delay, we will do that. We're trying to minimize the impact on customers, but public safety is our, you know, highest priority.
5: But meteorologist Roger Goss says conditions may not improve until the weekend.
7: And it's not until Sunday that we see start to see more of a cool down. And we start to get higher humidity. So the humidity levels will start to, even in the higher elevations, they'll start to creep up a little bit, lessening the fire threat.
5: And as a result, some residents could remain without power for days.
6: We expect power to be restored probably Saturday morning, if not sooner.
5: While restoration estimates vary by location and may change, as of this broadcast, PG&E says power will be restored in affected parts of the East Bay by 2 p.m. and in the Sonoma-Napa region by 7. However, depending on conditions, outages may last until Saturday. The utility has established community resource centers where residents can charge devices, access Wi-Fi, drinking water, and other supplies. Locations include UC Berkeley at 1 Tanglewood Road, Costco Wholesale at 3150 Fostoria Way in Danville, and at the First Congregational Church of Sonoma, located at 252 West Spain Street in Sonoma. Meanwhile, during the red flag warnings, residents are urged to avoid activities that could spark a fire.
7: You know, like throw cigarette butts out of the window, start campfires, parking on the side of the road where there's tall grass can spark a fire.
5: For wildfire preparedness tips, you can also visit fire.ca.gov. For KPFA News, I'm Lauren Schmidt.
8: 1, 2, 3, 4. Y'all ready for this?
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0: Davey D, Hard Knock Radio, hanging out with you this afternoon. The word of the day, maybe the word for the past good 5 to 10 years, has been socialism. What does it mean? Is it a good thing? Is it a bad thing? Why is it showing up? Is this a whole new concept? All the ins and outs. And with the recent electoral victories of a democratic socialist in the form of Mamdani in New York, that's really piqued a lot of people's interest. And now it seems like that's a buzzword. If you are running for office and you say, hey, I'm a democratic socialist, folks are giving you a second look and might even roll out the red carpet for you. So I wanted to find out exactly what this is about. Where do we stand? How does it gel with today's political climate? And how did it gel in the past? So joining us is an author, educator. So Bhaskar Sankara is our guest. He is the president of The Nation magazine, founding editor of Jacobin, and the author of The Socialist Manifesto, The Case for Politics in an Era of Extreme Inequality. So welcome to the show. And let's start off with just the basics when we're talking about socialism. It's a word that has really been bantered around over the past 5 to 10 years, as I mentioned. And now we have a president talking about we need to not only denounce it, but see anybody who claims that title as a enemy that needs to be removed from our society. At least that's what was implied in some of the recent ads that we were seeing. So what say you when we start talking about socialism and in the Socialist Manifesto?
1: Well, I think that at its core, socialism is about two related beliefs. Now, the first is that everybody, no matter where they were born, no matter what their innate or natural abilities are or whatever, deserves the right to live securely and to have the basics of a good life provided for. So that means having a right to housing, a right to nutrition, education, and so on. You know, some of us are lucky enough to be born in homes with two parents that have stable incomes. Some of us are born in difficult economic circumstances, and so on. So at the very basics, being a socialist means to level the playing field and to ensure that we're giving resources in such a way that we're guaranteeing certain things as rights. And the second part of socialism is really just about economic democracy, the idea that in a workplace, in an economy, you deserve not only the right to exit, you know, your boss is terrible, you vote with your feet, you try to get a job somewhere else, but you deserve democracy and voice in the workplace. So that's why, you know, I'm a firm believer, like many generations of socialists before me, in sort of, to use the very old language of the left, worker control of production, the idea that we don't need bosses, that we could collectively manage our workplaces. So these are views that a reasonable person could disagree with, I think, especially the last part of this. But the idea that they're scary or they're dangerous or they're necessarily authoritarian, I think, is really a lie cooked up by people who are really benefiting from the status quo of a highly unequal society.
0: You know, a couple of things come to mind, and this is an age-old scenario, which I'm sure you're aware of, which is some of the people who have been most vigorous in putting down socialism and calling it an evil that we need to eradicate have benefited from socialist type of ideas and programs. Am I right or wrong in understanding that? I mean, corporations at large seem to benefit from ideas that we can associate with socialism, while at the same time, if we ask for, you know, some of those things as rights, we're looked at as people who, one, aren't trying to work hard, two, are living off the public good, all these negative things, versus people just trying to have an even footing and, as you said, live securely in this society.
1: Yeah, I think it's definitely true that there are certain ways in which modern corporations and the modern capitalists have really reconciled themselves or even seen the necessity of using the state in certain ways. So they recognize that there's collective action problems with just having a pure laissez-faire sort of economy. So they see the role of the state. And of course, they always want the state to do things like bail them out when times get tough, or they want the state to provide, you know, police and a military and roads and, you know, a postal system and the rest of it. But they're interested in the state when it can help them. They're not interested in the state when it doesn't help them. And I would say there are certain cases where having a strong state doing things like putting up tariffs or protecting certain industries, sometimes it benefits workers, sometimes it doesn't benefit workers. But ultimately, what all these capitalists are against is the use of the state in such a way that it increases the bargaining power of ordinary workers. And I'll give you just one quick example. But when we think about something like Medicare for All or any sort of national health insurance program, you would think that a lot of businesses in America would say, oh, this will be a relief. We're going to not have to pay $600 a month for our employees' healthcare premiums at a place like General Motors. We're going to instead maybe pay an extra $200 in taxes, but we'll come out ahead. But what these companies know is that it increases the bargaining power of workers and increases the ability of workers to exit bad job situations if they know that they're not tied to their employer for benefits, if they know that the benefits are coming from a social wage from the state. So there's certain ways in which companies are very savvy and capitalists are very savvy, and they understand class better than a lot of ordinary, you know, workers in today's environment do. They get that it's not just about dollars and cents and expenses and profits on one side. It's also fundamentally about power. And they're very afraid of anything that increases the power and agency of workers. And obviously, as a socialist, I think our only path to a more equal and just society comes from those measures that increases our autonomy and power as working class people.
0: You don't often hear socialists, at least of people who use that title, who are very visible, talk in terms of power. You know, I don't, you know, I've been to a lot of Bernie Sanders rallies and even DJ'd a couple, and I never really heard him put it in terms of just a power dynamic. I mean, maybe to fight back, you know, encroachments on our rights, but to actually be like, no, we need to snatch up and have some of this power for ourselves. I never really heard it framed that way. And so in framing it that way, did we cross a line? Did we move into another direction? Or is it really, does it really come down to, do we have power or do we not have power? And what does that look like? How do we define it? And how is it distributed? You know, ultimately, if we do have that power, how is it exercised, so to speak?
1: Yeah, I mean, I think Bernie really had a few different souls, but I think a lot of his emphasis of his campaigns were on the power of unions, were on the vast majority of people fighting against millionaires and billionaires. I would say that his rhetoric did shift in the direction of talking a lot about billionaires, which I think is good national politics. And I think it advances us in the right direction. But the only difference I would say to Bernie Sanders is that so much of the power behind the Trump coalition, so much of the power behind business interests in the U.S. that's really maintaining this horribly unequal status quo comes from the power of small millionaires, not just billionaires. It comes from the power of people who own a few car dealerships or own a chain of restaurants, or who, you know, have a plausible story they could tell people. And in many cases, they actually did lift themselves up from the bootstraps and they got lucky, or they were particularly talented, and they exert the day-to-day power over their employees. They exert tremendous amount of power politically, especially at the local and state level. And what's more, it's clear to a lot of ordinary workers, or it seems clear that these people actually deserve the position that they're in. And it provides, I think, an aspirational myth for a lot of people that all of us can kind of seek that route to live a better life. And what I would say is that the root of our liberation has to be collective, and has to be at the level, for most people, of seeking that economic democracy, seeking that security. And it will mean taking on a lot of the interests of these sort of local millionaires who maybe are not quite as pernicious, quite as blatantly evil as kind of an Elon Musk, for populist reasons, for, you know, a national politician like AOC and Bernie, given where we are in this country today, we'll talk a lot about billionaires. So that's the main distinction I would draw between myself and sort of the rhetoric of a Bernie Sanders, someone I, of course, like millions of other Americans, really admire and respect.
0: Where do you think him and others have fallen short? If we really want to ride the socialism, you know, flag, so to speak, what does that really entail versus what is kind of being popularized?
1: Well, what I would say is that falling short sometimes is harsh. I'm not sure I would have done any better. Certainly, I don't have the communicative ability of a Bernie Sanders or an AOC. What I would say is that
0: let me rephrase that then. And we're talking with our author, Bhaskar Sunkar. Many of us tend to react to how things are framed for us, and so we build off that perception. And, you know, as you pointed out, fighting the billionaires and being against, you know, this massive wealth might be one narrative that we take on. And so that becomes our understanding of socialism, along with some policies like universal health care and loan forgiveness, public education, etc., right? But at the end of the day, many people will adopt those if it allows them a path to go down this aspirational direction. You know, I'll take the Medicare, and I'll take the strong unions and all that stuff. But my goal at the end of the day is I want to be a billionaire too. I want to be the next Elon Musk. And so to me, it's kind of like trying to have the best of both worlds, or at least the perception of having the best of both worlds, versus really having a line in the sand. Like, we don't try to be billionaires if we are in this particular camp, so to speak. Am I wrong in my understanding?
1: Yeah.
0: I
1: mean, the way I would put it, though, is that, you know, Bernie and AOC, people like that, they're trying to do a delicate balance between confrontation and coalition, because they know that they need the votes of ordinary Democratic Party politicians, and, you know, senators and members of Congress too, in order to enact change that make their constituents' lives a little bit better. At the same time, by tying themselves to politicians and to a broader current of establishment liberalism that has really discredited itself in the eyes of a lot of people, and is incapable of delivering the sort of more radical change that we need, I think there's a certain way in which, whereas Bernie seemed more anti-establishment and maybe more capable of speaking to the mood of the country in 2016, today he seems like a more avuncular figure who doesn't quite have that danger to the ruling class. But then again, if he chose the route of just isolation, maybe he would have been completely ignored by now, you know, too. So I think it's a very complicated dilemma that they're in. But I do think we need to lead with not just policy. We need to lead with class struggle and organization. I use these sort of old sounding language pretty deliberately. But what else can you call it if a group of tenants who are getting bullied, instead of just seeking to, as individuals, sue their landlord through the court system, decide to talk to each other and decide, hey, all 12 of us in this building should get together and we should form a tenant unions, and we should go to our landlord directly and say, hey, listen, if you don't fix these problems, we're not going to pay our rent. You know, that's the difference, I think, between an approach that's progressive and an approach that's socialist. And of course, I'm not against the first thing. I think you deserve the right to sue your landlord. I'm not totally counterposing the two, but there is a slight difference in the orientation, I think, between a more radical socialist tradition and a more liberal reform tradition. And again, just to emphasize, of course, if given the option between the two, I'd rather live in Barack Obama's America than Donald Trump's America. Or I'd rather live in the America run by the Democrats, the America run by the Republicans broadly. But I do think there's a difference in approach here.
0: That's the voice of Bhaskar Sankara, the author of The Socialist Manifesto, The Case for Radical Politics in an Era of Extreme Inequality. Can we really have radical politics when it's literally being legislated, you know, out of existence in some places, and you're put on some sort of list if you happen to be one advocating certain things? And I mean, that's nothing new if you're looking at it from a historical standpoint, but for this generation of folks, it can kind of be a scary prospect. Like, if I take on this man, this label, if I move in this direction, if I try to form a union, if I advocate for certain things, I'm deemed a terrorist, or I'm deemed, you know, somebody who needs to be taken away. How do we kind of parse this out for folks and give them historical context in which this has happened in the past and there's been victories in spite of that?
1: Yeah, I think sort of crackdown.
0: Yeah.
1: No, I think it's happened in the past, but it's happened in the past in a much more extreme way. So in a certain way, the thing that I worry about is now under Trump, so many activists, even when they're doing legally constitutionally protected activity, feel uneasy. That in itself leads to self-censorship at times that is more destructive than the actual state repression. And I think the historical context, the way you framed this was perfect, because the historical context, I think, gives us some sort of way to understand today's level of state repression, which is being a radical in America has in the past been far more dangerous. But like you said, they still persevered. You know, Joe Hill and the early generation of union organizers, some of them were lined up and shot for what they advocated and believed in. Later on, we all know about the repression of anti-war activists during World War I. We all know the repression of the civil rights movement, where even sort of today, the figures that are lauded in American history, like Martin Luther King Jr., were the subject of state harassment, surveillance, and so on. Much less the more radical part of the Black Liberation Movement, like the Black Panther Party, onward to, you know, activists who fought against apartheid in South Africa, fought against the dirty wars in Central America in the 80s. You know, there's been periods of intense state surveillance, intense state direct repression, including up to killing leftists. For what they believed in, yet still we were able to organize together. We were able to persevere and we were able to win the support, the broad allegiance of millions of ordinary Americans. And that's ultimately how our movements stay safest. We actually get the support of ordinary Americans. We actually get the support of people who are maybe not quite in the middle, but they're at the you know, 20-yard line. They're close to us, but they're a little bit uncertain about some of our ends. But getting them on our side and at least speaking in a rhetoric that they understand, I think, is extremely important. And again, this is sort of that dilemma I got to between confrontation and coalition and the margins and mainstream. We have to stay radical enough that our vision is up to the task of changing the United States, but we also have to stay mainstream enough in our rhetoric and in our organization and our communication that we're able to cohere together enough Americans that these radical ideas are not just the domain of, you know, a handful of, you know, leftists in the Bay Area or in, you know, where I am, New York City, where we have a large socialist contingent now that we have Mayor Mamdani here.
0: What do you consider mainstream that would be a compromise to a core belief that you have or a core belief that's outlined in the book? in order to build a coalition. What is showing up as mainstream that is maybe a bit of a sacrifice towards, you know, what you really ideally want if you had the magic wand?
1: Yeah, I mean, I think for what it's worth, for me, when I talk about mainstreaming, it's mostly about communicative changes rather than the changes in the program. But even, let's say, something like Medicare for All, I think Medicare for All, which is a state-run insurance system, is a compromise on the vision of an American sort of national health service in which the state actually directly runs the clinics and the hospitals, and those doctors and nurses are state employees. I think if we had a system like that along British lines, we would actually be better off for a variety of reasons than Medicare for All, which will still lead to, you know, the state getting pressure from private providers who are and hospital, you know, CEOs, which would still be around demanding more and more money and trying to avoid expensive procedures. You know, there's a host of reasons why I have those objections. But if the mass energy in 2016 was around Medicare for All, as a leftist, I want to join that energy and try to take on this horrific healthcare system piecemeal that way, instead of, let's say, saying Medicare for All isn't good enough. Same thing when it comes to the oppression of our gay and lesbian fellow citizens. We might say that gay marriage isn't enough to help vulnerable LGBT people, to help youths that are getting underserviced and public funds, that are facing all sorts of oppression and harassment. But then again, as a basic demand, the idea that everyone should be entitled to the same rights, that it would be sectarian and ultra-leftist, in my view, at the time, to oppose that demand. So I think there's a host of those sorts of things where we need to sometimes accept the first step, hoping it gets us on the road to something else, and also just in general, where we might need to just consider how we communicate to people. So if I mentioned before the idea of workers controlling their workplaces. If I could get that using the rhetoric of economic democracy, let's say, instead of the rhetoric of, you know, a more radical, you know, socialism, then, you know, so be it. I would take that. I'm not wedded to the rhetoric per se.
0: You know, as you were talking, I'm going to put on my hat as somebody who went to a lot of the fights around the Obamacare bill, the Affordable Care Act. And one of the things that I found frustrating was the compromising and the capitulation, only to see at the end of the day they got screwed by people like Joe Lieberman and others who were pretty clear about where they were at. You know, for folks who don't know, we couldn't give Medicaid for all, so there was this whole notion about having a public option that seemed to be the compromise at the time. And Joe Lieberman, who was the senator out of Connecticut, was pretty much in the pockets of the insurance industry there. And he became that vote. He became the thorn in the side of Obama. He's like, no, we're not even going to have public option. We're not going for it. And if you do, you can count my vote out. And it was pretty contentious. And there's been books written and they talk about Lieberman's betrayal. But what I found frustrating going back to those days was that it started off with the compromise instead of just selling the full vision. You know, of saying, look, everybody deserves health care, period, end of story, let's go for it. And I just never understood why that approach was never really pushed to the full extent that it could have, so that the narrative could have captured the imagination of folks, that people would have rode that ship and absolutely demanded that even before we started compromising with things like public option. So I bring this up because I think from what I've read and what I see, many folks like many of the things that have been described. It seems to be pretty basic common sense, but it's always I just don't see, you know, in certain enclaves, that just being laid out with folks go, you know, I get the vision, I'm with it, let's ride. It seems like it's trying to convince people who are already down a path to somehow come see it your way versus talking to the people who are just disenfranchised and haven't gone to the polls or anything in years and just building an army with that group of people, if that makes sense, what I'm saying.
1: Yeah. No, I mean, I think it's a delicate balance, but this sort of gets to the Affordable Care Act fight, I think, gets to something that's also fundamentally wrong with the U.S. and why we need structural reform. One, not only is the Senate radically undemocratic,
0: yeah,
1: but the filibuster itself is what gave Lieberman and gave Sinema later on and gave Manchin later on all that power.
0: Power, yeah.
1: Now, my question is this. If Obama really believed in a public option, if he really believed, like he said during that campaign trail, like if I'm starting from scratch, I think I remember him saying, I would start with a single payer system. If he really believed that, then they would have been willing to build, like you said, the mass support for the demand and also use that moment to get rid of the filibuster. But instead, yeah. Instead, they were more than willing to leave us with a very flawed bill. And we know there's certain good things in it, but there's a lot of things that people resent. You know, even first of all, the mandate makes sense at a technocratic level. I know a lot of young men in particular, you know, sort of not super political people I grew up with, my little cousins, others who resent one, the mandate, because it forces them, if their employer doesn't provide health insurance, if they're working blue collar jobs, it forces them to go to the Obama, you know, marketplace, buy like a bronze plan that has a super high deductible that you're paying $450 a month for at a low end, right? And right. You can't even afford to use it. Now, the status quo of healthcare and the direction it was going would have been even worse without it. There were some positive things like the Medicaid expansion. But today, I think it's remembered as an example of what goes wrong when the state meddles in health insurance, as opposed to us using all that capital, using all that healthcare company resistance and actually fighting for something that actually would have really built support. The moment we got a public option, they could have never got rid of it. And actually over time, even though I don't advocate for a public option, I advocate for an American National Health Service, over time, you would have had millions and millions of people joining that public option. And we would have, I think by now, had 60% of America on it.
0: Which then kind of makes my point in... Well, it makes a point that comes to mind, which is, we'll go back to Obama. Yeah, he probably didn't really want this thing in the first place, you know, if otherwise he would have rode really hard for it. At the same time, his argument is, I'm just trying to be practical, Dave. I'm just trying to, you know, win these folks over. So when do we stop trying to win folks over and just go down our path, understanding with confidence that once people see the full glory of our individual or collective vision, they're going to get on board. That was the argument I had then. That's kind of where I feel now, because I even see some of the folks compromising in ways, you know, like in AOC, and you're like, why don't you just ride hard with the way that you came in? That's what got people on your side in the first place. You know, seems like once people get into a certain position of power, yeah, then they don't govern the way that you want. And, you know, I'm not too naive to how people govern, but some of it seems like, oh, come on, like, really, Mandani? You're doing that now? Like, you know, when the police were smashing on everybody, you know, when Netanyahu came to town, you know, that sort of thing, just leaves people with a very different narrative or understanding versus what I'm reading and what you're talking about.
1: Yeah, I mean, I would disagree in that I do think that he has so far navigated this better than
0: talking about.
1: Yeah, I mean, I

0: well, you know, be obviously in life polite. In politics, you know, we don't have to be when we're confronting our enemies. But you know, I think that is a key thing that the socialist movement can't lose. We can't have politicians that are trying. They're trying to do a good thing. They're trying to get some incremental measure of success. They're trying to be in coalition with less progressive forces to kind of make that change, but they end up losing that authenticity, because I really do think that's a big part of the appeal that our forces have had in this landscape.
1: I want to come back to Mamdani for a second. With what he's doing, where do you see this ultimately headed? Are we going to see true political power, across the board, not just centralized in the mayor of New York, but something where we see maybe the emergence of a third party, so to speak, that has some juice, has some teeth, and can really move the needle?
0: Well, yeah, I think the third party effort, I think, is dead for now because of structural reasons that have long been debated. You know, I know out in the Bay Area, you know, the Black Panther Party by the 1970s were running in Democratic Party primaries just because of how undemocratic our election laws is and how hard it is to get in the ballot, right? So I think when it comes to Zohran, what really gives me hope is he has certain initiatives like the Office of sort of worker, an Office of Worker Power that gives people the tools to fight back against bad bosses, that gives workers all sorts of initiatives to help them. There's been talk in this administration about support for worker cooperatives and the like as well. There's also his Office of Mass Engagement, which is all about getting people sort of active as political actors in between election cycles. There's his big rallies of tenant meetings and his effort to support tenant organizing against bad landlords. I think all of this represents something better than traditional technocratic progressive governance at the mayoral level. And there's been plenty of left-wing mayors that we've had, around the country in the past. You know, obviously, you know, Oakland itself, I can name several progressive mayors in the last few decades, but none of them actually have done that to my memory.
1: Right.
0: And I think that is novel. That is something that we should really take forward as a model for how radicals interact with state power with all its contradictions. We have to kind of govern, use our power from above to try to spark activity from below. And then ultimately, it's up to us to sort of loosen these contradictions around Zohran. So if we want a more radical mayor, we really have to create the background environment and the class struggle on the ground to really have that more radical mayor.
1: That's the voice of Bhaskar Sunkura, talking to him this afternoon. There have been mayors both here in New York and other places, Jackson, Newark, where folks have done some things that people would put the thumbs up and say, yes, great, we like it. Maybe it's people assemblies in Jackson, maybe it's something else in Newark, might have been paying attention to an underserved community in Oakland, et cetera, et cetera. The challenge we have is how do you sustain it? Because the political forces that are against it start to pull out all the stops and they exercise a form of power. It might be in the form of a recall. It might be in the form of suing people to the point that you just paralyze. It might just be as they did in Jackson, we'll just change the laws and and install something to oversee what you all are doing. So I guess what I'm coming down to is how do we start to sustain, say, even just using Mamdani as an example, how does that become sustained so that it can be there not for his term, but for generations to come?
0: Yeah, I mean, absolutely. I think your example of Jackson is a great one. And Chokri Lumumba obviously was a incredibly talented leader, someone who had a real vision of change, was tied to not just better municipal governance, but also through Cooperation Jackson and these other initiatives, really the creation of different centers of worker democracy, worker power, community
2: I

0: democracy. Ultimately, I think it boils down to the radical organizing that we do outside electoral politics. So many Americans think that politics just begins and ends on election day. And yes, I think elections are important because it gives us an opportunity to knock on people's doors. They answer. We get to talk about not just our candidates, but a host of issues affecting them. But ultimately, I think that we need to have a movement that goes beyond that. I mean, that is a member why I'm a member of the Democratic Socialists of America. I don't care what organization people join, but I like the old Eugene Debs line, which is a unorganized socialist is a contradiction in terms.
1: Do you feel that people are adequately organizing in the wake of an election? I'll give two examples. One, with Obama, I remember a lot of organizers, movement folks, were on the ground and I think played a key role in his victory. And then what he did was he hired a whole bunch of folks that I know, put them in some sort of position, and then they were subjected to, procedures and protocol. None of them could speak out. None of them could do this. Their hands were tied, and then you had a crazy economy situation. So people were like, "Damn, I would walk out, but I need to keep this job." So that silenced folks for a couple of years till they could get their bearings and get back. I do think there was an organizing force in Jackson. And still is. And same with Newark. So what lessons can we learn? What's missing in terms of the organizing? Is it on the movement people? Is it the people who, are captured, who are caught up in the fanfare of the election? How do we really get that organizing up to scale so that it outlives the person that is holding office?
0: Yeah, absolutely. I think when it comes to someone like Barack Obama, I don't think he was actually committed to the mass organizing from below. And this is
1: Oh,
0: not an
1: absolutely,
0: insult.
1: yeah. No, he
0: Not an
1: wasn't.
0: insult to him. He's a law professor, a liberal, tried and true. He wanted to do some good things. He was against the Iraq War. I'll give him plenty of credit, probably more than most leftists in certain ways. But he really unleashed all this energy that I don't think he quite expected. And also, I don't think he was prepared to really harness in really progressive ways. In other cases, I think it's been a matter of the constraints. But one way to think about this is we need to work within and against the state in a sense, right? So in other words, we need to try to govern, try to seek power, try to win elections. But the point of governing is to change our country, to change the state itself, to empower working class people. We don't just govern for the sake of governing, and we don't just govern to prevent the right from governing. So all that's a long way of saying that occasionally it's better to be in a radical opposition that can pressure, let's say, a center-left politician from the outside than to be governing from the inside in a very difficult situation. But in general, I think Zoran's approach of winning, occupying power, but trying to encourage people to organize from below, I think is a good model. I think there's echoes of it in what Choko Lumumba was trying to do in Jackson. Obviously, Zoran has the benefit of a booming economy at the moment in New York City. He has had some fiscal flexibility from the governor. He's in a better spot. Occasionally, though, our project will be undermined. Often it will be undermined by either bad circumstance economically or by the power of other bodies. Like in Jackson, they were really deliberately undermined from the very beginning by the state legislator who despised them for a variety of reasons, including just good old-fashioned, racism. But, every situation is different. I think the only thing that's a through line is building power from below, building sort of that organization in between elections and not just contesting elections.
1: Where do you see Ross Baraka from Newark in that equation? How do you see him in terms of the dance that we're seeing being done?
0: Yeah, I mean, I have family in East Orange, and I used to have family in Newark. So, you know, I know the area. I think we know Raz Baraka's background. By all accounts, he's done a magnificent job governing as a progressive, governing as someone who's from this sort of more radical tradition. I don't know enough about his relationship to social movements in Newark. I don't know enough about what he's doing to try to encourage this sort of organizing from below. But just as far as I know, from now across the river in New York City, he has built a lot of support because he's governed very effectively. And that's the minimum. You really
1: see his policies in line, you know, are very similar to what's being advocated in terms of, you know, people power, for lack of a better word. You know, he seems like a people power. Well, he has been a people power type of mayor. And coming out of that radical tradition, so him and Choikwe and all those folks, they were always kind of in the same breath, you know, talked about in the same breath. One, as you pointed out, was deliberately undermined. I'm just really curious as to how he's been able to navigate those situations and what lessons we can learn to apply moving forward.
0: Yeah, I think the political climate's a lot better in New Jersey than obviously, you know, Choikwe was dealing with in Mississippi. And also just the proof of concept of his success in this better environment obviously built a sort of base and constituency. But yeah, I know of his background. Actually, I met him only once, but it was at an event organized by some old members of the Communist Party in New York, you know, 10 years before he took office. And he's never shied away from sort of his radical background and his beliefs. But fundamentally, there's a whole lot of people who don't care about someone's background or belief or ideology, but they care about little municipal things like, is the garbage collection on time? Do I feel like there's a government that's responsive to me, and so on? And by all accounts, that's where he's succeeding. I actually just don't know enough about, besides for his speeches and things like that, I don't know enough on the ground anymore in Newark to say more.
1: The big debate that people often toss out, class and race. How do we unpack that sort of dance, that dilemma? And it gets complicated because you have people who understand how race is perceived and how it can be yielded in certain ways. So you might get a guy like Eric Adams, you know, when he was running against Mamdani, who would be basically like, these people are anti-black. These democratic socialists don't care about us. They're trying to undermine us. They're not including us, et cetera, et cetera. And use a type of rhetoric, even though he's conservative as all hell, you know, at the end of the day. But you also have a lot of people who come up in certain circles that start to frown upon that. That was a critique that was levied on Bernie. Same thing. It's like, yeah, he's cool, but he got these tech bros and they don't like our folks. So how do we do that dance? How does, you know, looking at it from a socialist lens, how do we deal with race and class and just understanding the racial history, you know, both with, you know, Africans, you know, in America and indigenous folks? How do we kind of, you know, bring all this under one umbrella in a way that's cohesive and have everybody on the same page?
0: Yeah. Well, I think it's important that we first acknowledge and understand that, particularly in the U.S., obviously indigenous people too, but we're talking, when we talk about race, about the historic oppression of Black Americans who have a very distinct, you know, experience, distinct from, you know, my family's from Trinidad and Tobago. A lot of my both extended family, you know, through marriage and through, and my broader friend networks are Afro-Caribbean. Their life experiences in America is very different. Their life experience is much similar to your average immigrant life experience, where you have some rough times early on. You kind of get established. You kind of get your networks, and so on. There's really a pathway. So often we use language like POC, minority, whatever, in broad terms. We sort of miss what's particular about the oppression historically of Black Americans. What I would say is between the two, while acknowledging the power of race, racial identity, this history of extreme exploitation on the basis of race, I think so many of the solutions to these problems are, in fact, broad-based class universalist solutions, in part because we're acknowledging that your experience of your Nigerian immigrant in DC is very different than your experience of a Black American lived in Northeast DC, is dealing with gentrification, dealing with a bad job market, dealing with poor educational outcomes, dealing with disinvestment, and so on. In order to build the widest coalition to make things better, I think so many of the demands for redress and something better have to come from sort of universal class movements and demands, while both acknowledging what's particular about the oppression of Black Americans and also obviously the communicative level, like having Black intellectuals who have always been such a big part of the socialist movement, and Black organizers and Black, trade unionists play that role, sort of communicating and building that agenda and building that sort of community power, from below. So I both say place and race, but I think that the race part, a lot of it is communicative rather than sort of programmatic, which I know is a point that not everyone will agree with.
1: When you said universal demands, what do you mean by that? And how did that mm-hmm. coincide with the race question?
0: What I mean by that is saying that if we have something like a jobs guarantee established in the U.S., and we say that everyone who wants to work should be guaranteed at least 32 hours of work from the federal government paid at a living wage, and there's plenty to be done in the U.S., there's plenty of resources, we have plenty of unemployed people, let's get everyone who wants to work a job. Now, framing that as a guarantee from the state that all Americans should have is more effective than framing it as what it is, which is the greatest anti-racist, anti-poverty campaign in history, right? So it's both things, right? And I think so much of the moral salience for it has to do with the historic oppression of Black Americans, where they're situated in the labor market and so on. But, I think there's a difference between framing it as the latter instead of the former, if our goal is to build the sort of majoritarian coalitions we need to achieve change in this country.
1: You talked about communication several times, and several things come to mind. One, each identifiable demographic have unique experiences that I think require particular types of communication. If we're talking about LGBT folks, there's a history, there's a culture, there's particular unique challenges. And when engaging, there has to be a real clear communication that goes above and beyond, what was described as a universal demand. The same thing, I think, also applies to Black folks in general. The concern that is often echoed is this notion of anti-Blackness that seems to come from lack of communication, people coming over who have a very skewed view of Black folks. It ranges from seeing folks as culturally inferior, seeing folks as not as sharp, seeing folks without a history because people don't know the full history. And when certain things are said and done and they don't see everybody on board with that, then there's almost like a disdain, which then adds to the anti-Blackness. And so how does that directly get addressed? Or does it, or is there room for that? Or is it just like, put on your hard hat, everybody's got to get online, join the crowd, everybody's getting bashed on, so are you. And, in tough snuggies, and we got to just move. that's one way of looking at it. The other way is that, we might have to accommodate these unique circumstances, historical circumstances, in a way that is not being presently defined.
0: Yeah, I mean, listen, I'm all for accommodation of circumstance and kind of bringing it into our communication, our rhetoric. I think particularly there needs to be concerted outreach, continued concerted outreach on the left to Black Americans. But I would say that today so much of Black nationalist rhetoric that in the 60s and the 70s, when you had movements like the Black Panther Party, in the 80s, when you had the election of your first wave of Black progressive mayors, people like Harold Washington in Chicago, when you had the Congressional Black Caucus as a force for anti-imperialism, the Congressional Black Caucus, every single member voted against the illegal 1983 Reagan's invasion of Grenada. Everyone in the 80s in the Black Congressional Caucus was the leading voice against apartheid South Africa, against a host of militaristic and imperialistic, you know, actions by the Reagan administration. There's that history, but there's also, I think, today when the rhetoric, the garb of Black nationalism has been kind of taken by more conservative establishment Democratic Party politicians who serve elite interests, who just use that rhetoric. So I think it becomes very easy for, regardless of their background, they could be Black themselves, but a Bernie Sanders supporter to say, you know, forget all that rhetoric, all that's nonsense. We just need to focus on justice, universal rhetoric, and so on. I think there's a balancing act being able to say these demands coming from even a white politician like Bernie Sanders is really rooted in these old desires of people like Bayard Rustin, A. Philip Randolph, these demands for sort of economic freedom, not just freedom from American apartheid, which was their demand, right? Obviously, Dr. King, A. Philip Randolph, they march under the banners of jobs and freedom, not just freedom. Dr. King said that, you know, it's one thing to integrate the diner counter, but we also have to make sure we can afford to buy a hamburger when we're there. So, you know, it's hard to answer in the abstract. I think it's definitely a matter of knowing your history, being rooted enough to sort of organize and connect with people. You know, finally, I just want to thank you for your time and such an in-depth, you know, conversation, and for, you know, letting me onto your platform.
1: No, thank you. And we're going to have you come back, because I still got a million questions and want to build some more. But Bhaskar Sunkara, thank you so much for joining us. And we'll catch you in the whirlwind.
0: All right. Thanks. Take care.
1: Okay. Bye-bye.

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I'm Dennis Bernstein with Miguel Gabriel Molina. Today on the show, the U.S. financed genocide in Gaza claims the lives of children by the dozen, shredded where they live and when they are forced to travel for survival. We'll feature the in-depth electronic Intifada newscast with AI co-host Nora Barrows-Friedman. And today's cast also covers the expanding deadly violence in the West Bank. And also today joining us is Belinda Arriaga, Executive Director of Alas Immigrant and Refugee Rights Organization in Half Moon Bay,